Big Girls Don't Cry, one of three consecutive number one singles that started the Four Seasons' lengthy career. As the movie begins, Baby is 18 and just out of high school. At Kellerman's, she finds foxtrot lessons at the main pavilion a little dull, and then fends off the advances of the owner's nephew, Neil. I have to say it, I'm known as the catch of the county. And soon wrangles her way into a forbidden staff-only party by carrying a watermelon. The dancing is wild and sensual, and she meets super sexy dance instructor Johnny Castle for the first time.

I couldn't dance. You didn't even want me around. And now I'm back to let you know I can really shake 'em down.

Do You Love Me, the 1962 hit by the Contours, that charted on Billboard's Hot 100 twice, reaching number 3 in 1962 when the song was first released, and number 11 in 1988 after the success of Dirty Dancing. Before that, we heard Love Man by Otis Redding. When Johnny's dance partner Penny becomes pregnant, has an ill-fated abortion, and can no longer dance, Baby steps in to help over Johnny's initial objections. "It was a joke, Billy. She doesn't know the routine. She can't do the steps. She cannot do it." But with no other option, Baby soon finds herself in Johnny's strong, sensuous arms daily to learn the dance routines. The steps are not enough. You must feel the rhythm. Ba-boom. Ba-boom.

That was Wipeout by the Safaris, and I'm sure you remember in the movie Baby's humorous dancing on the resort steps to that song. Before that, we heard Hungry Eyes by Eric Carmen. Baby and Johnny have been busily practicing the dance routines, but the progress is slow, so they leave the dance hall and head outside for a little R&R. They practice dance lifts in the lake, scenes that were filmed at Lake Lure near Chimney Rock, North Carolina. Then to improve balance, they dance together on a fallen log to this tune by Bruce Chanel, Hey Baby.

With continued daily practice, Baby eventually becomes a proficient dance partner, so she and Johnny head off for his weekly dance show at a remote resort. The dance routine goes well enough, although Baby was unable to do the lift. Nevertheless, they're both elated as they drive back to Kellerman's.

That was Some Kind of Wonderful by the Drifters. Johnny and Baby return to Kellerman's only to learn that Penny's abortion has not gone well. So Baby wakes her physician father, Dr. Houseman, to help. After treating Penny, he scolds Johnny, incorrectly thinking it was he who got Penny in trouble. Nevertheless, the chemistry is growing between Baby and Johnny, and after the adrenaline rush of the dance show, they don't want the night to end. They go to Johnny's cabin where they listen to records by Otis Redding and Solomon Burke, talk, dance, and more.

0: That was Will You Still Love Me Tomorrow by the Shirelles. Before that, we heard Stay by Maurice Williams and the Zodiacs, Cry to Me by Solomon Burke, and These Arms of Mine by Otis Redding. Now let's give away some movie tickets. WEHC and WISE-FM have partnered with the Yabinin Cinemall to give Soundtracks listeners a chance to win free movie tickets. 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
1: The 72nd Annual Chilhowee Community Apple Festival, featuring events at the farmers market, crafts, amusements, exhibits, performances, contests, cruise-ins, pet shows, and so much more, is taking place now through Sunday, September 27th. 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
0: Welcome back to Soundtracks and the songs and story of the movie Dirty Dancing. After their dance performance followed by their late-night rendezvous, Johnny and Baby have now become a clandestine couple and continue daily dance lessons, including a playful routine to this song by Mickey and Sylvia, Love is Strange.

Soaked in the Still of the Night by the Five Satins. Before that, we heard Yes by Mary Clayton. Clearly, Johnny and Baby's illicit romance is growing stronger by the day. But as his feelings for college-bound Baby deepen, blue-collar Johnny worries that their summer romance may prove to be just that, a transient summer romance, soon gone as the wind in the trees.

That was She's Like the Wind by Patrick Swayze, a song he had written a few years earlier, but fit perfectly into the movie. Of course, when their clandestine tryst is revealed, Johnny is fired from Kellerman's, leaving Baby feeling alone and lost. "I'll never be sorry," he tells her as he's packing to leave. "Neither will I," she replies. But the memories of their magical nights together refuse to fade.

Where Are You Tonight by Tom Johnson. At the Kellerman season-ending talent show, Baby sits quietly with her parents, wondering if she'll ever see Johnny again. But suddenly, he's back for the final dance. On his way to the stage, he stops long enough to pick Miss Frances Hausman out of the audience to dance with him, because nobody puts Baby in a corner. They dance the final dance together beautifully, and this time, the lift is perfect. Yeah.

0: That was I've Had the Time of My Life by Bill Medley and Jennifer Warnes. Thanks for joining us tonight on Soundtracks. I hope you enjoyed the songs from the film Dirty Dancing. Dirty Dancing is a romantic dance drama written by Eleanor Bergstein, inspired by her own youthful experiences at a vacation resort. The overwhelming success of the film is largely due to the sex appeal of Patrick Swayze in his breakout role as dance instructor Johnny Castle. People magazine voted Swayze the sexiest man alive in 1991. Also contributing to the success of the film was the soundtrack, full of 1960s hits mixed with several original songs. The soundtrack album spent 18 weeks at number one on Billboard's Hot 200 album chart, and a follow-up album, More Dirty Dancing, went to number three on Billboard's album chart. Be sure to join us next week for a host of great songs from the Practical Magic films, the original 1998 cult classic, and the new film, currently in theaters, Practical Magic 2. 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
1: 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I'm an alum of Emory and Henry College and a professor of political science at the University of Virginia's College at Wise. 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

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Name of this program is Hobo Stew. I'm your host, Craig Thompson. You can also find us at WISE-FM Wise on 90.5, also heard in Big Stone Gap on 90.1, Clintwood on 90.3, and a few other places as well. Basically, what we're doing tonight is a lot of jazz music, a lot of soul music, some blues, some psychedelic, all kind of smushed together in a pretty random assortment. So I hope you like it. We started off tonight's program with a song from Michelle Sardabi. Name of that song was Welcome New Warmth. Next up, what we're going to hear is a song from Sam Wilkes from the album 104.3. Name of this song is going to be I Know I'm Not Wrong. After that's going to be a group called The Peddlers. Name of this one will be Smile. We'll hear some more Peddlers later as well. After that will be a song from an artist named Archie Whitewater. Name of that song will be Cross Country. And finally, we'll hear some Jenny Tenner and Cold Diamond and Mink. Name of that song will be Gaia Sunset Part 1.

That was a song from Jimmy Tenor with the Cold Diamond and Mink. Name of that song was Gaia Sunset Part 1. That came from the album Is There Any Love in Outer Space? Jimmy Tenor's kind of been around for a long time, I guess for about 30 years or so. And he's really only been on my radar the past few years when I first heard some of the work he'd done with Tony Allen, who was the drummer for Fela Kuti. But Jimmy Tenor does a lot of different kinds of sounds. Really interesting career, really always kind of doing interesting different type stuff. So always pushing boundaries one way or the other. Cold Diamond and Milk is a Finnish studio band, which Jimmy Tenor is from Finland as well. So all really, really solid stuff. Definitely worth exploring some of his pretty deep catalog. Before that was Archie Whitewater from the self-titled album, which I think came out around 1970. Name of that song was Cross Country. Another album that was kind of lost over time, but kind of resurfaced in the 90s when Common sampled that song on his song Chapter 13. But, you know, it didn't resurface too much, but, you know, still around, still out there. Good stuff. Heard about it from the Soul Strut website. Before that, we heard a song from the Peddlers, which are is a English group comprised of a few guys that worked with the producer Joe Meek in different areas. The song we heard from the Peddlers was called Smile. And to start off that segment, we heard a song from Sam Wilkes that was called I Know I'm Not Wrong. Next up is going to be a song that was pulled from the Belle and Sebastian Late Night Tales, as well as several other compilations. It's a song from Joe Pass. It's called A Time for Us. We might get to a song called And That Sang a Lot by Christine Perfect. We might wait till after the station ID break for that, though.

We just heard a song from Christine Perfect. The name of that one was And That's Saying a Lot. Before that was a song from Joe Pass. That was A Time for Us. We are right around half past the hour. 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Also, check us out on WISE-FM Wise on 90.5. Name of this program is Hobo Stew. I'm your host, Craig Thompson. Make sure to check us out online if you're not in the area. 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If you're not in the area, you can listen to us no matter where you are. Basically, what we've been doing tonight is a lot of kind of jazzy music, some soul music, a little bit of psychedelic music, and we're going to just kind of continue onward with that. What we're going to listen to next is a song from Tom Zay. Name of this one is Defect 2, Curiosidade. And this is going to be a remix by John McIntyre from Tortoise. After that, we're going to hear a song from Michael White called The Blessing Song.

That was a song from Michael White. Name of that one was The Blessing Song. Before that, we heard a song from Tom Zay, which was a remix from John McIntyre from Tortoise. Name of that one was Defect 2, Curiosidade. Next up, we're going to hear a song from Os Mutantes. Name of this one's going to be Ando Meio Desligado. After that one will be a song from The Peddlers, which we heard earlier. Name of this one will be On a Clear Day You Can See Forever. Then after that will be a song from Baden Powell. Name of that one is Barambo.

We just heard a song from Baden Powell. That was Barimbo. Before that was The Peddlers with On a Clear Day, You Can See Forever. And to start off that segment, we heard a song from Os Mutantes. That was Ando Meo Desligado. That basically does it for tonight. I hope everybody has a great night and a great week, and we will see you this time next week. Thank you so much for listening to WEHC 90.7 Emory, your college community and solar-powered station. I'm going to leave you with a song from Mulatu Astake and the Heliocentrics. This comes from their collaborative album, Inspiration Information 3. Name of this one's going to be Cha-Cha. Have a great week, everyone. You've been listening to Hobo Stew.

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And before that, we started off with Aha and Take on Me from the class of 1985. 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

0: 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And boy, wouldn't a trip to the Caribbean sound nice right about now? Oh, yes, that would be wonderful. And before that, a salute to the year 1987 with the Bangles and Walk Like an Egyptian right here on the Infinite Highway Radio Show on WEHC 90.7 FM, your college and community station.
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That's The Cars and Shake It Up on the Infinite Highway. And before that, having a little fun there with Carl Davis and Kung Fu Fighting. 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

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D-Ball!

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Ronnie Millsap, and she keeps the home fires burning. And before that, playing with the Queen of Hearts, courtesy of Juice Newton right here on the Infinite Highway. I'm your pilot, Keith Weiss. Thank you so much for joining us on our weekly musical experience right here on WEHC 90.7 FM, your college and community station. 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

That's Elle DeBarge, and I like it. And before that, Tina Turner, and Better Be Good to Me. We're getting ready to pull into the garage for another week here on the Infinite Highway. I am your pilot, Keith Weiss. Thank you so much for joining us. Have a great week ahead. We're going to take it to the garage now with music from Bob Dylan on the Infinite Highway.

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2: Hi, I'm your co-host, Pat Mitchell-Worley.
4: And I'm Jared J.B. Boyd.
2: This week on Bill Street Caravan, we have blues songstress Sheba Potts-Wright.
4: Grammy-nominated blues man Guy Davis will also be with us to deliver an installment of the Blues Hall of Fame, an exploration of the lives of the pioneers and innovators enshrined in the Blues Hall of Fame here in Memphis, Tennessee, brought to you by the Blues Foundation.
2: That's all coming up right now on Bill Street Caravan.
4: Hey, Pat.
2: Hey, JB.
4: This week we've got Sheba Potts-Wright on the show. She's got a sultry southern sound that blends some of the best elements of the blues, but she says she leaves out the painful parts of the genre in favor of the more upbeat.
2: That's right. The longtime Echo Records artist was raised by her father, Bill Street harp legend Dr. Robert Feelgood Potts. But much of her repertoire is inspired by her years under the tutelage of Denise LaSalle, another dynamo queen of the down-home blues style.
4: And it's easy to tell that that lineage exists. Sheba has a presence that is to be reckoned with whenever she walks into a room. When she joined us, she made sure that everyone nearby knew that she is the new millennium R&B diva.
2: Well, of course, that's not her only connection to blues legends of the past.
4: Definitely not. Her father brought her up on the touring circuit with all of the greats. Willie Clayton, Bobby Blue Bland, Marvin Cease, Tyrone Davis, the list goes on.
2: And when you say she was raised on the Chitlin circuit, you're truly not kidding. She's lived in many of America's greatest blues cities. I mean, Sheba was born in Chicago and raised between Detroit and Greenwood, Mississippi. After attending Rust College in Holly Springs, she landed in Memphis, where she actually worked for many years for Lebanon Children's Hospital.
4: And it was there that she gained an affinity for community causes.
2: That's right. Still today, she often performs in support of charities that benefit survivors of violence and awareness for illnesses such as sickle cell anemia.
4: When we got the chance to see Sheba at Club Paradise, she was contributing to a show which promoted awareness for victims of domestic violence, a turmoil Potts-Wright says she knows all too well.
2: Yes, she's certainly passionate about the cause as a survivor herself. Through her confidence and strength, she hopes to be a beacon of hope for other women trying to make it through.
4: Here's Sheba Potts-Wright live on Bill Street Caravan.
5: Ladies and gentlemen, I'm about to do one of my hit songs.
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But I met a man like you before.

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I'm finna clean my life up.

0: 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For more information on Sheba, check out echorecords.com.
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2: Big Bill Brunzi glanced around the crowded Union Hall. He saw every guitar picker and piano player from every tavern on the south side of Chicago except one. Looked like everybody brought a bottle. Washboard Sam sidled up to Bill and said, "You know you could beat that woman playing, and anybody in here know that you the best guitar picker around." Bill just shook his head. "I don't know about that," he said. "Memphis Minnie can make a guitar speak. She can make it cry. She can make it moan. She can make it whistle." "Maybe she won't show," Washboard Sam winked. Tampa Red jumped on stage and shouted through the mic, "Y'all know the rules. Our finalists each get two songs to sway this illustrious panel of judges, including Sleepy John Estes, Sonny Boy Williamson, and myself." The crowd roared and hoisted their bottles high. "Grand prize," Tampa Red yelled, "1/5 Gordon's gin. And you know what our friends at Fortune magazine said. This stuff only goes into martinis and Negroes." The crowd booed, hissed, and laughed as Tampa continued. "And 1/5 black gold whiskey. If you're too fancy to drink from the bottle, the cap makes a fine goblet, ladies and gentlemen. First up, Mr. William Brunzi, known to us friends as Big Bill.
3: Darling, I feel like crying. I feel so bad, baby Lord, I just feel like dying."
2: While Big Bill played, she started to move through the crowd from the back of the hall toward the stage. She caught Bill's eye like a shooting star, gleaming in a river of dark suits. She wore a bracelet as big as a shield with a new silver dollar stuck in it. She carried her guitar, a chrome resonator. Her gold tooth sparkled and her eyes shined. But where the long red fingernails should have glimmered, Bill saw worn, calloused picking fingers. He was in for a fight. Big Bill shut his eyes to look deep in song. Everyone cheered until Tampa Red called Minnie up. Minnie stood there in her gown and high heels, looking the whole place in the eye. She puffed out her cheek and spat a brown jet of tobacco and tore into her song.
4: "I'm a bad luck woman. I'm a bad luck woman. Can't be the reason why."
2: Memphis Minnie didn't need a second number to beat Big Bill. The house rocked. People in the crowd bowed at her feet and reached up to squeeze her hand. Sleepy John and Sonny Boy hoisted her up on their shoulders and carried her around the hall like a champion until they came face to face with Kansas Joe, Minnie's husband. "Put her down, Joseph. She can walk." Sleepy John and Sonny Boy set Minnie on the floor. Joe picked up her wrist and led her toward the exit. Minnie stopped and looked back for her prize. The bottles had disappeared. She turned back and noticed the collar of Joe's long underwear peeking out from the top of his shirt. She plucked off a piece of scarlet thread and wrapped it around her finger.
3: "I'd rather be the devil, oh, rather be the devil. Be the woman mine."
2: At dawn, they lay in bed. Joe snored with his heavy arm across Minnie. She stared at the ceiling and thought of Beale Street. Minnie remembered a conjure woman named Ready Money. Back then, Minnie was working in a house on 3rd Street. Ready Money had a booth around the corner in Church's Park. Black magic interested Minnie. She wanted to learn witchcraft, but Ready Money refused Minnie's cash. Minnie could still hear the old conjure woman say, "No, baby. Women out here for themselves got to help each other." Ready Money said that the real power of conjure came not from the spell, but from the belief in the spell, the fear that it would work. The mind took care of the rest. Ready Money made sure to be seen sprinkling goofer dust around someone's house. That was when Minnie met Joe. Their bond wasn't exactly magical. He got her off Third Street and into music full time, though. He didn't hate her for hustling. "I'm just hitting a lick," Minnie told Joe. "I'd do the same thing if I could," he said with his sly smile. They made beautiful music together, no doubt. Joe got Minnie on records, and together they got out of the South to a cold water flat in Chicago. Still, Joe was a man and Minnie was a woman. She had to play behind.

under a man on 3rd Street or behind him on Record felt about the same. Now, many didn't care if Joe lost his nature. And no magic could force him to leave Chicago. It wasn't personal. She'd come as far as Joe could get her. Memphis Minnie wanted to keep going. Lying beside Joe, she repeated Ready Money's spells in her mind. Minnie pushed Joe's arm up and wiggled down out of the bed. He slumped back on the pillow. She needed just one more thing from him, a hair long enough to intertwine with one of her own. Joe's face was clean, his head was neatly barbered, his chest bare. Minnie had no other choice. She slipped her cold nail clippers into the dark and snipped.

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1: A minute later, she stood in the kitchen. She plucked one hair from her head, twisted her hair and Joe's hair together like a braid. Minnie tore a piece of brown paper bag from Joe's wine bottle. With a black ink pen, she wrote Joe's name on the brown paper 7 times. She took a red ink pen and wrote the spell over Joe's name 7 times as she muttered the incantation, "Love me or die, love me or die, love me or die." 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She dribbled 7 drops from a bottle of Hoyt's cologne onto the brown paper. Ready Money echoed, "Keep it wet until the son of a bitch act right or go." 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Minnie wrapped the red thread she pulled off Joe's long johns around the wet packet. She bent down without a sound and placed it under Joe's side of the bed. He snored.
2: "Now look at hoodoo, lady. 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

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The L thundered past, blacking the gray daylight from the window and shaking the glass. She saw Joe standing beside the bed, still in his long johns. He held something red in his hand. He looked up. 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"I'll take you back to 3rd Street," Joe said. 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

0: downtown.
1: Joe just let her go. Years went by. Langston Hughes wrote a poem about her. Hard and strong, he called her. Didn't mention a thing about Kansas Joe. On a stormy winter morning, 10 souls gathered around a hole in the ground to bid Joe farewell. Big Bill stood there like he did on that night long ago at the musicians' hall. "That's a bad luck woman," said Big Bill to another mourner. "Blows in like a breeze to cut my ass, but leaves us wondering by her old husband's grave. Stole the show again.

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1: 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TennesseeVacation.com. The soundtrack of America was made in Tennessee.
2: We're back, and for those of you just tuning in, we've got new Millennium R&B diva, Miss Sheba Potts-Wright.
0: Sheba is a bit of a hidden gem in Memphis. Even some of her most attentive fans may not have heard from her in some time.
2: That's right. She says she's been taking a bit of a break from the spotlight to focus on charity and family in the wake of her husband's passing, as well as some of her close friends.
0: But a lot of people may know her for one particular hit, even if they didn't realize.
2: I think that would be Slow Rollin', a staple originally sung by The Love Doctor. When Sheba debuted her first CD in 2001, she gave fans a taste of the familiar by adding a woman's perspective to the already ubiquitous tune. When Sheba came to visit us in the studio, she donned a Miss Slow Roll It t-shirt, proving that the song's impact endures even today. I might need to get me one of those t-shirts, come to think of it.
0: I'd love to see how you could pull that off. As we mentioned earlier, Sheba doesn't pull any punches, often playing up the tropes of a temptress on stage. You don't have to look much further than song titles like I Need a Cowboy to Ride My Pony or Private Fishing Hole.
2: How about we don't go too far down that list of titles? Is that all right?
0: That's fine.
2: Well, all right. With all of that aside, let's tune back in with Sheba, the temptress, at Club Paradise in Memphis.
0: Here's more from Sheba Potts-Wright live on Beale Street Caravan.
3: We getting ready.

0: All right, I have the wonderful, beautiful Sheba Potts Wright here with me today. Sheba, how you doing?
1: I'm well. How are you today?
0: You prefer Sheba Fine or Miss Potts Wright?
1: Sheba is going to be wonderful. All I'm right. A cougar, so Sheba Fine.
0: All right, then. Really, you know, we can start from what you have going on here today, because I want people to know about your legacy and about your history, but I also want them to know where we're moving forward. Tell me, you working on anything with Echo right now?
1: I actually started with Echo Records, and I've given Echo probably about 10 CDs.
0: Wow.
1: And a greatest. Uh-huh. So they are waiting on me now to get my behind back over there and do another one, which is good. It's really good. So, yes, the plan is to go ahead and get something done before August.
0: Well, Sheba, while we're waiting on your record in the meantime, but have you been working with anybody else? You been sitting there with anybody else?
1: I sure have. That's a great question to ask. I had the opportunity to work with Robert Allen Parker. He's also referred to as Lightning. This guy here has also played guitar for my dad, and he just loves me. That's why I have to give him his props. He put out 2 albums for Bill Street, and I think on the first one I did 2 songs, and on the new upcoming one, he had me to do 3 songs. So I have been working with him in the meantime of getting my album together.
0: Okay, then we'll look out for that brother
1: Thank
0: Lightning.
1: You. Brother Lightning, that's right, with the big sideburns. Cool white brother.
0: All right. When you say on your own, you started out with your father, Dr. Feelgood Potts, mm-hmm. correct?
1: Yes, that is my father. He's a good man, and he is known for the harmonica, blues harmonica. My dad, I like to reference that he's a great man, because my dad took me and raised me at 3 years on up to now, I should say, because he still tries to tell me what to do. But he taught me everything that I know in this blues life. He brought me out, I think, probably like in 89. And that's when everybody got just really familiar with me on that circuit, the big circuit. So yeah, I started out with him. And then after him, Denise LaSalle, which is my dad's play sister. You know, we grew up without play sisters.
0: I understand.
1: She was my aunt, she was my godmother, and she was my mother. Musical mother from the blues, and I traveled with her until I got my first hit.
0: Tell me, what was being with Denise LaSalle, who, you know, many know as a legend, and you standing in that legacy as a legend yourself, what did you carry on from her?
1: I learned so much from her. I learned how to deal with the public when it came down to business. I learned how to deal with the public as far as the singing, how to grab their attention, what to do, what not to do, who to hang around, who not to hang around. I learned everything from that lady. There are so many guys, men, that have come to me and tried to get me to do things that, you know, you don't do. I'm like, I know I'm good enough. She taught me that. She said, never settle for a wooden nickel. She said, always stand your ground. If you know you're good at what you do, you'll never have to worry about, if you do this with me or for me, then I'll do this and I'll do that. You know? So she taught me how to remain a lady. That's the word.
0: Absolutely.
1: Remain a lady in this business.
0: As a woman in that sector, if you want to think of it as the blues, you want to think of it as the rhythm and blues or the southern soul, I noticed that you carry yourself in your music and on stage, and even in this room, you have a, if you don't mind me saying that, I won't get out of hand, a little sensuality, you know, wherever you go. What is it like being a woman and carrying that energy everywhere you go?
1: Well, it's hard, but you know, if it's in you, regardless where it came from, if it's in you, it's going to be there and it's going to show. And I thank you, by the way, for saying that. And on another note, it's kind of hard when you're out here dealing with all these men on this stage. They're dominant. But when you catch a woman like myself, I'm dominant too. It's like, okay, I got to step off, or I got to try to make her weak. I don't fall for the weak stuff. I don't fall for that. So, you know, it makes it easier for me to handle them.
0: I noticed that a lot of the gigging that you do is connected to causes. It's connected to the children that have sickle cell, stopping the violence.
1: I'm glad you mentioned that about the sickle cell and the worthy causes. I want to do more. With the sickle cell, I don't know if you have seen it. I want to offer your listeners to go check it out. It's called the Sickle Cell Rap, and it's featuring Sheba Potts Wright, but it's also mostly focus on the kids with St. Jude. I used to work for St. Jude Children's Hospital for years. Then I left there and went to Lebanon Children's Hospital, where I met this clergy. And he works for nonprofit organizations, and he put on a domestic violence concert, and he said, "Sheba, I wanted you." And I must say they took very good care of me, and they made me be even more of the lady that I am, being that I had been a part of domestic violence myself. So this is the reason why I said, okay, I want to be a part of this.
0: Well, we're blessed to have you as a living testament, and through lyric and through song and through performance, being able to minister and to reach out to those that are need to hear this message and the message that you shared that night. Thank you for hanging out with us today.
1: Mm-hmm,
0: lovely Queen Sheba, Miss Sheba.
1: They used to call me the new millennium diva of the blues, because I came in not crying, not complaining. I came in making it happen. And like all I said, standing up, not sitting down. But if I can add to this, if it's okay, I've taken a different turn in life now. I love what I do. I have slowed down a whole lot. I lost my husband 3 years ago, April 1st. And so many things have changed in my life. So I'm putting it out there. If there's anybody out there that hear my voice, please reach out to Facebook under Sheba Potts Wright. You can find me on Instagram under Sheba Potts, because we need to encourage each other more.
0: Absolutely. Well, thank you so much, Sheba.
1: You're very welcome. I enjoyed it. Thank you.
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wherever you are, lady. 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I'm sorry I didn't have no more roses, but this is a song.

0: That was Sheba Potts Wright, live on Beale Street Caravan. 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
1: And if you want to see Sheba Potts Wright live, you're just going to have to come to Memphis, because she's one of those artists and one of those great performances that you can only find in this music city. 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
1: And I'm Kevin Cubbins.
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3: Hello, welcome to the newsroom. I'm Ankur Desai. Iran extends a new offer to the United States to reopen the Strait of Hormuz to navigate within a week, linked to an end to all fighting in the region.
4: Iran has conveyed to the United States through Qatar a concrete seven-day plan. If the necessary conditions are met, the Strait can be reopened.
3: After dominating English football in recent years, Manchester City are on the ropes after being found guilty of breaking financial rules.
5: Do I agree with the rules? No, but if they broke the rules, then they broke the rules.
6: They've got the infrastructure to fight it. They've got the money.

0: foremost, do I agree with the rules? No, but if they broke the rules, then they broke the rules.
1: I don't want to say something's been tainted when we're not at the bottom of this. There's still, you know, things to go on in the background.
2: It's a big club. They've got the infrastructure to fight it. They've got the money. I think it'll be all right.
3: So how did we get here? In February 2023, City faced a catalogue of alleged breaches of the Premier League rulebook. 54 charges over a failure to provide accurate financial information across 9 seasons, and 14 more over a failure to provide accurate details for player and manager payments over the same period. They were also accused of 12 counts of failing to comply with both UEFA and Premier League financial rules, and 35 charges of failing to cooperate with the Premier League's investigation. The saga began back in 2008, when City's fortunes were transformed after it was bought by Sheikh Mansour, a billionaire member of Abu Dhabi's ruling family. His wealth secured some of the world's best players and a first Premier League title in 2012. Finally, football appears to have one of its biggest ever results, but with no news of a sanction and City set to appeal, the saga is far from over.
4: So what next for Manchester City, and what could be the wider consequences for the Premier League? I asked our football correspondent, Dale Johnson.
5: So this is going to be a severe punishment. It is an absolutely seismic case. It goes across 9 years of continual misconduct, if it is indeed proven and they don't win an appeal. So there are a few things that are open to the disciplinary panel. It's a points deduction, financial penalties, or removal from the Premier League. Now, removal from the Premier League sounds unlikely, but a points deduction, because of the gravity of this and because that they have failed to comply throughout, it seems highly likely there will be a heavy points deduction that will be meted out from the disciplinary commission.
4: And Dale, I guess the domino effect could be that once the formal process is done, there could be wider implications with other clubs wanting to, I guess, settle some scores. They might feel as though they've missed out on titles or income if they didn't qualify for Europe, or maybe loss of money because they got relegated into another division. Floodgates could essentially open.
5: Yeah, this is going to be absolutely massive, because if you look at 2 years ago, several Premier League clubs said that they would reserve the right to take action to get financial compensation should Manchester City be found guilty. Now, we're not just talking here about Manchester United and Liverpool, who missed out on the Premier League title in the 3 years that Manchester City won it in this period. It's about the teams that finished just outside the Champions League places, the teams that missed out on Europe, and as you mentioned, the teams that were relegated. There are so many implications here. And when you consider that early this year, Burnley were awarded £35 million from Everton because they got relegated in 1 year when Everton had a PSR breach, and that was just a few points, and that's one team. Can you imagine the potential size of compensation Manchester City might have to pay out if this does turn out as it seems to be, with them being found guilty and having to face these claims for compensation?
4: Dale Johnson reporting. Brazil's president, Luiz Inácio Lula da Silva, has banned sports betting sites, the biggest sponsor of the country's football clubs. It comes just days before a closely contested election where Lula is seeking a fourth term. Stephanie Prentice reports.
6: A major move in Brazil, where online bets totaled $77 billion in the first half of 2026. The market has boomed since new regulations were made in 2023, and with them came a nationwide advertising push on the streets and online.
7: Galvão, fala, Tino!
6: With glossy ads featuring everyone from sports personalities and influencers to top footballers. Brazil, of course, synonymous with football, and football now synonymous with betting. 13 of the country's biggest football clubs have an online betting site as the main sponsor of their shirts. Amid the hype, the industry boomed, but not without consequences.
8: I made the decision to take a tough and drastic step that was necessary.
6: Announcing the news, the president alluded to the social consequences of gambling, which his finance officials say constitute a public health issue, as normal families rack up huge debts.
8: It's like a cancer. Either we remove the tumor, or that tumor is going to kill us. It's a very serious issue that's affecting the mental health of millions and millions of innocent people. Poor people who gamble just to

0: if they can afford bread for the next day. That's it.
1: Finance Minister Dario Durigon has also said that advertising contracts between sports clubs and gambling sites will now be shutting down, and that despite campaigns encouraging responsible gambling, attempts at regulation had failed. The new rules come just days before Brazilians go to the polls in a race that's extremely close. President Lula is facing the son of former President Jair Bolsonaro, Flavio Bolsonaro, who was quick to criticize the ban, and his opponent.
2: Now, in a desperate attitude, seeing we pass them in the polls, he'll try to lie to the people again, like he's against online betting.
1: Political wrangling aside, recent surveys suggest the vast majority of Brazilians do support a complete ban, and that the move could win Lula voters beyond his traditional base. Others say he may risk alienating demographics like younger men and sports fans.
3: Stephanie Prentice reporting. You're listening to the newsroom from the BBC World Service. Pablo Leo has finished day one of his four-day state visit to France, speaking to thousands of young Catholics at an evening service. At earlier engagements in Paris, he was advocating for their future, warning against the dangers of artificial intelligence and the risks of losing our humanity amid a paradise of machines. Our religion editor, Aline McBull, reports.
4: The bells of churches across France rang out in concert to signal the arrival of Pope Leo. A striking welcome for a man visiting the country with a stark message. Greeted by Emmanuel and Brigitte Macron, he started his four-day trip with a short visit to the Élysée Palace. His next stop, the headquarters of UNESCO. The visit of an American pope, a boost for the UN agency at a time when the American president has pulled the US out of the organization. His keynote speech there filled with warnings about the dangers of AI.
5: While intelligence is attributed to computational systems, we struggle to recognize the inalienable dignity of human persons whose lives are judged according to the criterion of efficiency, and when deemed no longer productive, they're rejected and discarded.
4: He's long talked of the threats posed by AI, including in the significant teaching document he published this year. In it, he warns of AI enslaving humanity through algorithms that commodify us, of it putting huge amounts of power in the hands of very few, and of reducing war to something like a video game. He's brought those messages to France, reminding people what it means to be human, to interact, to come together. He visited Notre Dame Cathedral, its rebuilding after devastating fire, a celebration of human endeavor. The result, he said, was a place that felt like it was where heaven and earth met.
3: A religion editor, Aline McBull. South Africa's new ambassador to the US has said there is no genocide against white Afrikaners. President Trump has made the allegation several times and has even created a refugee scheme for white South Africans. But Rolf Meyer, who is an Afrikaner himself, rejects the claim.
6: The notion of a mass attack on the Afrikaner was misrepresented by those that might have conveyed the message. I mean, I'm an Afrikaner from South Africa myself. I can say that I've never experienced something of that kind.
3: Rolf Meyer there, he's been speaking to Ione Wells.
7: Rolf Meyer was one of the key negotiators to end white minority rule known as apartheid in South Africa in the 1990s. He's a white Afrikaner himself, which, he told me, gives him the legitimacy to say that the white genocide Donald Trump claims is happening in South Africa does not exist. Data backs him up. Black South Africans are far more likely to be victims of crime than white South Africans. Despite this, the Trump administration this week announced 17,500 more white South Africans will be allocated refugee places in the United States next year, at a time virtually no other refugees are being let in. The White House told me Afrikaners had a horrific lived experience. Mr. Mayer said in response that while crime was a problem in South Africa, it was all around, and crime in black townships were the biggest concern proportionally, adding he would welcome US help with resources to tackle it.
3: Ione Wells. The United Nations says there has been a sharp increase this week in the number of Sudanese refugees fleeing the country's civil war for neighboring Chad. It said the number of people crossing the border is around 20 times the usual rate, and that eventually could mean more refugees trying to get to Europe. Here's our Global Affairs reporter, Jacob Evans.
8: At the dusty and dry processing center in Adre, desperate refugees keep arriving from the Sudan border just a few kilometers to the east. For the last few years of the grueling civil war, almost a million Sudanese refugees have fled here for a chance of safety. But the UN's refugee agency says this week has seen a marked rise in arrivals. Around 400 people are crossing the border every day, people who have witnessed and lived through countless atrocities. Mamadou Diambalde is the UN's refugee coordinator for the region.
9: I was able to witness the arrival of new refugees, people who tell us that they flee the conflict, they flee the aerial bombardments, they flee the drone attacks, they flee the persecution, they flee the violence, and people who are also getting more vulnerable because of the impact of climate shocks.
8: The ongoing power struggle between the Sudanese armed forces and the paramilitary rapid support forces is into its fourth year. It's left millions dead and injured. The UN estimates more than 33 million people in Sudan need humanitarian assistance, coupled with at least 3.5 million Sudanese refugees living in neighboring countries. However, Mr. Balde says the necessary aid is not available.
9: The international community have given them around 20% of the need that are required, but it means less food, it means less capacities for people to be relocated to safer areas, it means less capacities to shelter themselves, and it also means people who remain in very dire and vulnerable situations.
8: The consequences of declining support extend beyond the immediate region. Latest analysis shows the overall number of refugees travelling to North Africa's Mediterranean coast to try and reach Europe has decreased, but the number of Sudanese arrivals by sea has risen significantly. Over 14,000 were recorded in 2025, more than treble the previous year. Many of these new arrivals in Chad have a difficult dilemma. Do they stay in small, overrun camps, try to return to war-ravaged Sudan, or do they attempt the perilous journey to Europe?
3: Jacob Evans reporting. The boss of the BBC says artificial intelligence could be used to create and present programs in the future. Matt Britton, a former executive at Google, took up the role of Director General of the BBC in May. He's been speaking to the BBC's Laura Koonsberg about AI and how the corporation could be better placed to deal with its potential. She asked Mr. Britton if he would allow a BBC program to be made by AI.
10: I would do, within guardrails. And I think what we want to do is we want to experiment with this technology and understand what it can and can't do. But I think I'm here because I believe in human creativity. I don't think anything we do should be replaced by AI. I think there are lots of places where AI can help us to make license fee go further, but also help us in our decision making and in our creativity. But it's not a substitute for humans. The BBC and our apps and services should be the antidote to the algorithm. Mm-hmm. Everywhere else you go is driven by some commercial interest, you know, watch more shows, sell more advertising, or take your data and give it to somebody who's building other things. And we're also in this moment where AI is in takeoff. So I think there's a danger that six companies will control access to information in future and the creation of information and misinformation. Six companies, none of them European, let alone British. In that world, here's the BBC. It's the most trusted organisation.
11: So you want the BBC to be a rival to those other big platforms, but also the BBC content is going on to those platforms. Do you trust the other big tech platforms?
10: I think what I'd say is we have to be where the audiences are. So I was responsible for YouTube.
11: That's not the question. Right, do you trust them?
10: There's a lot of platforms out there, so I wouldn't trust any platform innately. And I think what you do is you keep under review how those things work and whether your content can show up in the right place and fulfil its mission.
3: Matt Britton. A woman in Wales has received a life-saving kidney transplant after someone answered her appeal on social media for a donor. In her post, 41-year-old Karen Davey said that she was seeking help because she didn't want to leave her family, without a mother. The man who responded to her was Gary Summerfield, and once it was confirmed that he would be a suitable donor, the operation went ahead. Matt Murray has been to meet them.
12: They were strangers, but now they'll forever have a bond. Gary Summerfield meets Karen for the first time since the transplant. Gary saw Karen's emotional Facebook plea for a living kidney donor and immediately volunteered to be tested after she posted she did not want to leave her family without a mother.
13: My main thing is the kids. I want to be around for the kids. The fact that somebody came forward and has gone through all the testing, because it's a lot of testing, I was just amazed.
12: And Gary, it was the Facebook post which really struck home with you, didn't it?
14: That's right, Karen, being a very similar age to my daughter, and she mentioned the children, and I thought if I was my daughter, I would be searching high and low if we had exhausted all avenues through the family and friends. And I just thought, this lady needs one of my kidneys more than I need two of them.
12: 10 years ago, the mother of four from Brinner underwent a heart transplant after having a heart attack at 31 years of age. Patients must take anti-rejection drugs daily following the operation so their bodies do not attack the new organ, but they can damage the kidneys. And Karen always knew she'd need another life-saving transplant.
13: They've been deteriorating for a few years, probably about 3 years ago now. They said I was in stage 3 kidney failure, and it just gradually went from there.
12: Gary underwent extensive assessments for over a year, and at 60 years of age, he underwent the 6-hour procedure in July.
14: It's up there with getting married and having my children. Seeing Karen like this, yeah. We donate my kidney to her, yeah. It's up there with the top 3 for me. They're very deserving lady, deserving family. I would go through it again, no hesitation.
12: With the average wait for a kidney transplant around 3 years, Karen felt she didn't have that time.
15: Mentally, to be able to handle the stresses that transplant brings.
12: Karen's husband, Matthew, and her 17-year-old son, Brandon, say they will always be grateful to Gary.
15: Everyone knows what's going on in the world at the moment. It's a horrible place, at times, but it really does give you hope that there is kindness in the world, and you just got to look, and the kindness will come to you, and it is just mind-blowing, and we'll never, ever be able to repay Gary and the family for what they've done, and it's just giving Karen another chance.
3: 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The next episode will be available later on Saturday. Okay, a reminder of our top story before we go. OpenAI says it has alerted dozens of global institutions that their websites may have been affected by its artificial intelligence agents acting improperly. Thanks ever so much for your company today. You've been listening to The Newsroom from the BBC World Service with me, Ankur Desai, and from the team. I'll be back shortly with a news summary.
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22: I'm Justin Webb, and you're about to hear Americast from the BBC World Service. On today's episode, Donald Trump is picking another fight with the media, and this time he's banned 3 news outlets from the White House. For now, it's been blocked, this ban, by a judge, but it comes at a time when the president is battling historically low approval ratings. So, is this one fight with the media too far? That's all coming up on Americast. I'll be back in 5 minutes with Anthony Zerka and Mariana Spring after the news.
3: BBC News with Ankur Desai. The US tech company OpenAI says it has alerted dozens of global institutions that their websites may have been affected by its artificial intelligence agents acting improperly. The company says the AI technology tried to get information from governments, universities, and other institutions. Iran's foreign minister says his country has offered the U.S. a plan to reopen the Strait of Hormuz to maritime navigation within 7 days. The Wall Street Journal reports that President Trump has rejected the proposal and intends to resume bombing Iran after the U.S. midterm elections. Meanwhile, the Saudi-led coalition in Yemen says its forces have intercepted two drones fired by the Houthis towards the Saudi capital of Riyadh, as well as two ballistic missiles targeting the south of the kingdom. Colombia has extradited a senior commander from an illegal armed group to the U.S. Giovanni Andres Rojas, known as Spider, is accused of drug trafficking and being a leader of a dissident faction of the former FARC rebels. Officials in the Democratic Republic of Congo say a small plane carrying a military delegation has crashed in the southeastern province of Kwango. At least 14 people were killed, including the country's top military prosecutor. The charity Save the Children has warned of growing abuse against young girls in the aftermath of Nepal's devastating landslide last month. It said girls displaced by disaster are at risk of trafficking, violence, and child marriage. Current and former FBI agents say they're very concerned for their safety following a hack on Monday in which personal and sensitive information of all of the agency's staff was stolen. The notorious hacking group, Shiny Hunters, has threatened to publish the stolen data. And the USA of Alabama says it's reached a settlement with TikTok over allegations it's endangering children. TikTok will pay at least $100 million to Alabama and make safety changes to the platform. BBC News.
22: It's Trump versus the media again. We started the week with Donald Trump banning three major news organizations from the White House. We are ending the week with a win for the media, at least for now, although the judge has ordered a temporary reprieve that press credentials should be immediately restored for CNN, Politico and MS Now. The battle is not over. So what will the Trump administration do next to stifle media coverage that he doesn't like? And who wins in the battle to control the media? Is it going to be Donald Trump or the press? Welcome to Americast.
0: Americast.
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25: When I'm not around, you're going to be broke. There's not going to be anybody to report on. Nobody gives a damn about anybody else.
22: Hello, it's Justin in the worldwide headquarters of Americast in London, England.
26: And it is Mariana sitting next to Justin in the worldwide headquarters.
27: And it's Anthony here in the American headquarters of Americast in Washington, D.C.
22: Okay, and later on we're going to be joined by Frank Cessna. I've already interviewed Frank, actually, and Frank is a former White House correspondent for CNN, someone who teaches journalism now and is very much a critic of what the Trump administration has done, which you would expect, but also someone who's quite knowledgeable about the extent to which any of this might have happened in recent decades. And if I give you a quick kind of spoiler alert, he doesn't think it would have happened or did happen in any previous decade, and he's been around a long time, has Frank. So it's going to be interesting to sort of put this into an historical context, just how bizarre and potentially, I suppose, groundbreaking this row is. But Anthony, let's go to the row itself first of all. Maybe take us back to how it began. So what is it that the Trump administration has actually stopped happening, and what is it that they've lost, at least at this stage in court?
27: Well, this was all announced by Donald Trump on Truth Social last week. He said that he was going to be banning CNN, MS Now, which used to be known as MSNBC, the cable news network, and Politico, which is a website and big media outlet here in Washington, D.C., from accessing the White House, from covering the White House, from being part of any pool or being in press briefings, even from setting foot on the White House grounds. That caused a bit of an uproar. On Saturday, we found out exactly what that meant. That meant that when reporters from Politico, CNN, and MSNBC now tried to enter the White House grounds, they had their press credentials confiscated by the Secret Service. They were not allowed in. They were turned away, essentially, at the gate. When you go to cover the White House, there's a big fence around the building. You have to show your pass. You have to swipe it. And when these reporters swipe their pass to go through the metal detectors and enter the White House grounds, the Secret Service says, oh, no, took the passes away, and they were asked to leave. All of this created an uproar over the weekend. Led to a decision by the other TV networks that cover the White House as part of a pooled coverage along with CNN to stop doing that until CNN was granted access. And then these three media outlets filed a lawsuit against the White House, claiming that the ban was violating their First Amendment freedom of the press rights.
22: So Donald Trump, Mariana, is no longer anywhere to be seen. He has been silenced totally by this, or not?
26: Yeah, very much not silenced. There has been less TV coverage of Donald Trump because some of the other organizations aren't taking part in the pool, which we chatted about on America Answers, and therefore he's not being filmed. And that includes actually Fox News. But obviously also remember, Donald Trump is very good at posting a lot about himself. So like, how much does he need the television is a kind of another question. And the administration have announced the launch of this thing, Trump TV, but the sound was not so good. Not of America's levels. Listen to what happened on Monday. This is material released by the White House for the unveiling of a helipad. The president is speaking, but you can't really hear it. It's like sort of, it's like when you choose to sleep with like rain noise, but like hot helicopter noise.
27: Yeah, you know, I mean, I've covered a lot of Donald Trump's helipad press conferences, gaggles, and it is loud there. And unless you have a really good microphone, a directional expensive microphone, and you're right up next to Trump, you're not going to get that. Well, that's the kind of audio you would get. So, now they're getting the coverage of the White House without the bias of expensive microphones, at least.
22: And it's worth saying as well that Donald Trump does not appear to be stepping down when it comes to his kind of feud with CNN, is he? So he was confronted, or maybe just asked a question, is probably a better way of putting it, by CNN's Caitlin Collins at the UN General Assembly this week. It was quite a pointed question, but let's hear his answer.
25: So it's an honor to be here. I'm surprised that CNN is here covering me. You shouldn't be here. You should not be here covering me. You said you weren't going to cover me. You shouldn't be covering me. But I will tell you, it is an honor to be at the United Nations, and we're making a lot of progress. Our country is doing really, really well. Thank you very much, everybody.
27: Donald Trump, when he made that announcement that he was banning CNN and MS Now and Politico, he said it was because they were fake news, and he criticized what he said with the slant of their liberal media bias. And for a president to be able to pick and choose which outlets can have access to the White House based on their ideology or the perceived hostility of their coverage, I mean, those are big legal issues. And so I don't think anyone at CNN or Politico or MS Now is eager to be kicked off of the White House grounds and have to cover the White House from arm's length. But you know, Caitlin Collins, she is a professional, and she was there at the United Nations covering Trump because CNN is still covering Trump. They didn't say they weren't going to cover him. It's just they weren't going to use the video from the pool within the White House and when Trump is traveling. That was a public event where there was wider press access, and CNN was one of the outlets that was able to get that wider press access. So Trump shouldn't be surprised that they weren't there. If he thought that this ban was going to keep CNN from covering him entirely, I think he was mistaken.
22: And there is also the issue of exactly what you just said, isn't it, Anthony? It's the picking and choosing that is the thing that is legally suspect and that this judge has found against. It's not whether or not there is access, because look, in the time of Joe Biden, there were times where the press were wanting more access to him and he wasn't delivering it. But he wasn't delivering it on the basis of, I don't like you, Fox News, or I don't like you, whatever. He was just not delivering it. And that's perfectly legal and perfectly constitutional, Anthony, isn't it? It's the picking and choosing,
27: right,
22: based on their opinions. But is there, it just occurs to me, is even as I'm asking you the question, what if, I don't know, a foreign power had a White House correspondent who was particularly, I don't know, unpleasant or had views that were particularly outside the US mainstream? But has it ever been settled in law that you're aware of, kind of what is acceptable and what isn't?
27: Yeah, I mean, there was an instance during the Biden administration where a reporter for Africa Now, who was always interrupting in press conferences, shouting down folks and cutting off questioners because he felt like he was being ignored, he sued the White House, in part because they were not renewing his press credentials as part of a Biden administration-wide attempt to pare back who could cover the White House. But it wasn't based on ideology. It was based on circulation. It was based on how often reporters came and set foot on the White House. So people who had passes but were inactive, they ended up losing them. And he didn't win that lawsuit. So, I mean, in theory, I suppose you could kick a hostile member of the foreign press out of the White House, as long as you did it on non-ideological grounds, unless there was maybe a national security concern. And actually, national security was one of the defenses that Trump's lawyers have put up to his decision to target CNN and Politico and MS Now, although that hasn't been successful.
22: Yeah, and of course, Anthony, what the administration is saying, or at least what J.D. Vance, the vice president, is saying, is that this is something where there is precedent, actually. So he compared Donald Trump's treatment of these news outlets, the way that Barack Obama treated right-wing outlets like Breitbart during the Obama administration. Let's just listen to what J.D. Vance is claiming.
0: Well, they can still report on the Trump White House. They can still get the public reports. They can still, of course, talk to people in the administration and outside the administration. What the president has said is we're not going to give you special access inside the White House. The way that I think about it is if you go back to the Biden administration or the Obama administration, compare, let's say, Politico to Breitbart. If you actually look at the objective analysis, Politico and Breitbart are, Politico is as anti-Trump as Breitbart was anti-Obama or anti-Biden. Now, why on God's green earth would Donald Trump be expected to give Politico special access when nobody in the media expected the Biden administration or the Obama administration to give Breitbart special access? It's about basic fairness. They can still report. They still have the access to free speech. They're just not going to get an office in the White House anymore. And I think it's totally appropriate, unless, of course, they start to behave like real news organizations.
22: Anthony, what do you make of that? He seems to disagree with you. Brave man.
27: a few little factual things there. Breitbart never was kicked off the grounds of the White House. They had access to press conferences. They had access to the White House grounds for doing videos, et cetera. What they did want and what they tried to get from the Obama White House was a seat in the rotating press pool covering the White House. And actually, back then, those seats, those positions in the pool were determined by the White House Correspondents Association, not by the White House. That, of course, has changed since Trump came back to power. Now the Trump administration directly says who it is and isn't in the White House press pools, and outlets, right-wing outlets like Breitbart have been included. I think, you know, writ more largely, Politico is a major news organization here in Washington, D.C. They're established. They didn't get access to the press pool right off the bat when they first were founded. They built up their reputation. They have a huge resources, which is different than some of these smaller right-wing outlets. And when the smaller right-wing outlets aren't included with press credentials or with pool access, it's much more a reflection of their circulation and their size. And they're not being discriminated against based on their viewpoints, because there are plenty of left-wing news outlets, smaller ones, that also don't necessarily get press credentials and certainly don't get access to press pools.
26: Isn't some of this about how, well, the White House, I guess, but more generally, we define what a credible news organization is now? Because you've obviously got traditional professional journalists who are trained to hold people accountable, ask questions, use all the kit, do all the other bits, and who may work for an organization that does have a more left-wing or more right-wing approach. But broadly, like, their job is to ask questions and get answers. Whereas if you're starting to then equate them to what we kind of call the alternative media circuit or outlets, many of whom are people who kind of go beyond like a slant, right? Like they are like, they absolutely hate one side, love another, and are accused of spreading outright misinformation or stuff that's just completely not true. I don't know, this feels to me like the culmination of a tension that has been building for a while between like what we consider to be a journalist and outlets now. And Donald Trump is very keen to...
4: We're
26: going to
4: get all philosophical now.
26: Yeah.
4: Oh, gosh. Anthony's not even wearing a tie. I don't know where we go from here.
27: No patches on my elbows.
4: No patches on your elbows. You haven't got your professorial jacket on. Oh, man. Look, even without the jacket, what Mariana brings up is really interesting, isn't it? Because there are those organisations that can be embarrassed still if you prove to them and to a reasonable member of the public that what they have just said isn't right.
26: And they're held accountable, right? Like,
4: yeah, they're accountable.
26: Held accountable.
4: Yeah. And then there are those organisations who wouldn't mind whether you provide that information or not and just sail on. And it's a distinction that I suppose we all understand, but whether it kind of works politically in defense of the news organizations, Anthony, in the modern era, I'm not quite sure.
27: Yeah, and there are some right-wing news outlets that have very big audiences at this point. There are right-wing influencers, as Mariana will attest to, who have audiences of tens of millions. I mean, that's bigger than a lot of newspapers that used to be considered established and trusted brands back in the day would have. Their reach would be much, much smaller. Their circulation's much smaller. So how do you draw a line of what's a news outlet, what's not, when there are no standards anymore, at least no kind of independently verifiable standards? That's a good question. And Trump administration has really thrown the door open to a much wider cross-section, at least of the right-wing media. Lindell TV, the Mike Lindell, the guy, the MyPillow guy, who was a big conspiracy theorist, he has a TV network now, and they have access to the press pool, and they're showing up, and it's their reporters who are asking questions in these smaller gaggles and Oval Office meetings where only, you know, six or seven reporters are there. Now sometimes you get three or four that are from right-wing news outlets, whereas under the Biden administration, it would be the more traditional mainstream media and wire services, newspapers, TV networks, etc.
4: Okay, that is it for us, or for both of you, because this is the moment we should hear from Frank Cesno. So Frank is a former longtime CNN correspondent. I first met him when we covered the Reagan presidency. He spent two decades at CNN, many, many roles. He was Washington bureau chief. He was White House correspondent for a bit as well. He is currently a professor of journalism at George Washington University, which of course is in Washington, D.C. So we started our conversation with the latest court judgment overturning, as it did, the initial Trump media ban.
5: Well, the judge thinks that the White House has gotten everything wrong here, principally, and he hangs his decision to those reporters should have their passes reinstated immediately on the fact that there was no due process. And he says, and he quotes a case from 1977, so this stands on serious precedent, that the interest of a bona fide Washington correspondent obtaining a White House press pass qualifies as a liberty, he writes and cites, a liberty interest which may not be denied without due process of law under the Fifth Amendment. And by that he means there was no notification, there are no standards, there was nothing that the White House based the revocation of these press passes on, other than Donald Trump saying on Friday that he didn't like the coverage. And that he said he didn't like the coverage because it was too negative and fake and all that undermined another part of the case that the White House tried to make late that the judge thoroughly rejected, which was that the reporting threatened national security, which is ludicrous. And the judge didn't use that word. I'm using that word because a lot of the things that the White House alleged in the reports that were damaging, Donald Trump, as president of the United States, had already said on camera, talking about the ballroom as a military installation, some of these other things. So the judge, who is a Trump appointee, very important to point that out, says that the court is skeptical of the national security issues and that they offered little to back up their asserted national security interests. So this was a thorough rejection of the White House. It's only a temporary restraining order. It's good for 14 days, but looks very likely to stand.
4: Well, that's the interesting thing, isn't it, Frank? So, because there have been these cases in the past, haven't there, where a judge has intervened and kind of held back the White House for a bit, and eventually it's gone all the way up the courts, possibly to the Supreme Court in some cases, and eventually the White House has got its way. Not always, but often. With this, you're looking at this judgment and thinking they're unlikely to. Is that fair?
5: Yeah, and the judge said so himself. He said this case is likely to prevail on the merits. And they're going, the journalism organizations and all the amicus briefs that were filed by other news organizations on behalf of them cite two of our cherished amendments. The First Amendment, right to a free press and right to free speech, and the Fifth, which is due process. And he's focusing on the due process here. But the other thing the judge says, which I read and took great notice of, is that he also said the public interest also favors the plaintiffs. So there's not much question here where he stands. And in fact, this is kind of funny, but you know, you have to cover legal expenses sometimes when you go to court. So the judge asked the plaintiffs, meaning the news organizations, to post a $1 bond to cover legal costs. So Guess where he comes out.
4: Yeah, that's really interesting, isn't it? So the question, what was the White House thinking? And I think often you think of the actions of Donald Trump not necessarily being purposive in saying, I want this to happen, but being performative. And performative sometimes with great political impact. Is that another of those things? Is performative? He just wanted to do it?
5: I think your question, what was the White House thinking, is such a great question to apply to this situation, because the White House wasn't thinking. There was no strategy on this. There was almost no, if any, senior staff consultation. Trump was shown this negative coverage that had been built up by his 34-year-old staff assistant, Natalie Harp, who brings him the good news and I guess some of the bad
4: news.
5: Famous
4: Natalie. We profiled her on the pod before.
5: There you go. And he got mad, which he does. And then in the Oval Office, he announces, and on Truth Social, he announces this ban because he didn't like the coverage. I mean, that's what he said. He didn't make any reference to national security. He didn't make any reference to anything other than the negativity and the quote-unquote fake news. Susie Wiles, the chief of staff, was traveling. There is no full-time press secretary now. So there did not appear to be the kind of proper vetting that there should be in consideration of this. And the backlash has been incredible and across the board. And this is rich with ironies, right, Justin? Because the judge is a Trump-appointed judge who said, can't do this. And one of the people who took the lead on behalf of news organizations, who's the chair of the press pool, the White House press pool now, is the Fox News bureau chief. And last I checked, Fox News was a conservative news organization. So Trump's been slapped down by his own team.
4: Where does this leave him? Because you assume that most Americans don't care an awful lot about this stuff. And the constitutional side of it, I suppose, is interesting because there are some Americans who care a lot about the Constitution. And I think all Americans, if they were poked, would say, yeah, we care a lot about it. But it doesn't seem ever to kind of bleed across into political thought and political decision making. In other words, people can say, yeah, we support the Constitution. When it seems to be messed with, I mean, as with the emoluments

0: policy perspective right now. Americans love their media. Whether they hate the media they love, they're highly critical of it. And we need to say this in the media. We need to be much more humble about how we do our jobs, why the public doesn't trust us, because we know they don't, and what we can do about it. But still, they want to consume the media they want to consume. And I think, you know, this whole thing, this whole flap around rejecting reporters because you don't like them, you know, Ari Fleischer, who was George W. Bush's press secretary and has been very pro-Trump in recent years, quickly posted and said, today it's a Republican kicking out liberals. Tomorrow, reporters, he sees as liberals. Tomorrow, it could be a liberal president kicking out conservatives. This is not what we should do. And I work with Ari Fleischer very closely. And I know that Ari very much believes in the Constitution. So I think, yes, I think this does get through, Justin, in a number of ways. You know, people don't pull up to the bar with a beer and say, hey, let's talk about freedom of the press. They don't do that. But it's part of the orchestra here. And that's what's going on, is the instruments in the orchestra are not playing together.
1: Which then brings us to a wider question, if we could end with this, Frank, because it's such a pleasure to talk to you and to have you on. And you have, as I was saying right at the beginning, you have this incredible breadth of experience, and you were based in the White House. Just when you look back at the last few decades and you look ahead to this November and these midterms, how do you place them in terms of pivotal importance? Because we had midterms, wave elections, haven't we? And they have been quite meaningful in the past. But where does this stand?
0: This is way up there. And when we started this, when we went into the cycle several months ago, the betting was the House of Representatives was in play, but probably not the Senate. And now all are saying the Senate is in play. That's the big one. Because if the Democrats take control of the Senate, Donald Trump is not going to be able to appoint the judges he wants to appoint. It's not going to get through the Senate. And he's really put a hard mark on the judiciary, as we see at the Supreme Court and elsewhere. So it also relates to the budget and our $40 trillion in debt and all this other kind of stuff. But looking back at previous elections, Justin, it's really interesting, and you've covered them. I'm thinking back to 2006. George W. Bush was president. There was a very unpopular war. And there was a big old blue wave. The Democrats picked up 31 seats in the House, 6 in the Senate. If that happens this time, that's not a wave, that's an earthquake. And I think it will fundamentally change just about everything. In a few days, I'm at George Washington University now. In a few days, I'm going to be sitting down for a conversation with Chris Christie, former governor of New Jersey, run for president. He's actually now thinking maybe another shot at this. And he has been an outspoken critic of Donald Trump for quite some time, dubbed the Rhino, right? Republican in name only, that Trump likes to brand people who are critical. But this challenge now, this kind of burgeoning challenge. And the other thing coming out of the midterms, as you know, as we do in this country, we flip immediately into the 2028 presidential election. Mm-hmm. And so how are these Republican candidates going to array themselves? How much distance are they going to give themselves between, you know, between themselves and Trump? Where's J.D. Vance going to come down? But it definitely feels and looks and sounds different now.
1: Frank, such a pleasure to talk to you. You look no older than the day I met you all those decades ago.
0: You say the nicest things, which is why you're such a great host. So I appreciate that.
1: Thanks a lot for sparing the time. Frank Sesno, thank you.
0: Thank you. Take care.
1: Okay, that's it for today. 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And if you want to get in touch, do please do that. We look at every single message that we get. The email is americast@bbc.co.uk, or you can send us a message or a voice note on WhatsApp. The number 443301239480. Bye-bye.
2: A few more clouds try to move in as we progress through our weekend. Your radio IQ forecast. Mostly clear conditions tonight. A little breezy with lows in the upper 30s for parts of Southwest Virginia to 55 for Fredericksburg and Richmond. Sunshine Saturday, although a few more clouds are expected later on for those along and north of I-64. Possibly a shower or two along the I-95 corridor. Fairly breezy with highs in the mid-60s to around 80 for Lexington.
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1: BBC World Service, it's 5 hours GMT. This is Weekend with Krupa Bardi. Coming up, Iran extends a new offer to the United States to reopen the Strait of Hormuz to navigation within a week, linked to an end to all fighting in the region.
2: Iran has conveyed to the United States through Qatar a concrete seven-day plan. If the necessary conditions are met, the strait can be reopened.
1: South Africa's new ambassador to Washington tells the BBC there is no genocide against white Africans like himself, despite what Donald Trump claims. And you two go back to school.
3: Maybe all we needed was around us, just sort of under our feet, if we could see it. You know, schoolmates, the wider community that was going to help us get through the next 50 years.
1: The Irish rockers return to where it all began 50 years ago. That's here on Weekend.
4: BBC News with Chris Barrow. OpenAI, the US tech company behind ChatGPT, says it's alerted dozens of institutions worldwide that their websites may have been affected by its artificial intelligence agents acting improperly. The admission comes days after Australia revealed that OpenAI agents had hacked a government healthcare website and accessed private healthcare data. Here's Lily Jamali.
5: OpenAI says its AI agents meddled with websites belonging to governments, universities, and public agencies around the world, sometimes using extreme means. U.S. websites, including those operated by the financial regulator, the Securities and Exchange Commission, and the Department of Education, were among those affected. The company cited an example of an AI agent autonomously retrieving U.S. census data using online credentials it found on its own. OpenAI said it learned of the rogue agents after the incidents had taken place during a review of its systems breach of the AI platform Hugging Face.
4: Iran has put forward a new plan for the reopening of the Strait of Hormuz to maritime navigation within a one-week time frame, but reports say President Trump is set to reject it. The Iranian Foreign Minister Abbas Araghchi told reporters in New York that 7 days after the deal being agreed, the strait would be reopened as long as there was also a pause in all regional fighting. Siavash Ardalan has more details.
6: Iran is calculating, really thinking of the midterm elections and thinking that U.S. now, Donald Trump, wanting to avoid conflict and, you know, showcase his achievements, is in a better position to accept Iran's proposal, which is that same proposal that had established the ceasefire initially. But the U.S. doesn't seem to be in a position to want to accept something that it could have accepted initially. Iran accuses the U.S. of having violated that initial ceasefire. Of course, the U.S. is accusing Iran, but both sides have indicated, at least the U.S. side, that it's not willing to go back to that.
4: Colombia has extradited an alleged senior drug trafficking leader to the United States. It's the first extradition of a senior commander from an illegal arms group under President Abelardo de la Esperella, who took office last month. Giovanni Andres Rojas is accused of leading a dissident faction of the former FARC rebels who've rejected a peace deal signed with the government 10 years ago. Under heavy security, Rojas was handed over to U.S. officials in the capital, Bogota. The charity Save the Children has warned of growing abuse against young girls in the aftermath of Nepal's devastating landslide last month. Aishi Joshi is the charity's program director in Nepal.
7: In some cases, girls that I spoke to also said that there's an increased risk of early marriage. That's why we need to ensure that girls stay in school, and we need to do enough to protect girls from violence and abuse, especially child trafficking and child marriage.
4: BBC News. The authorities in Thailand's capital Bangkok have declared a disaster in all 50 city districts due to severe flooding. It's been raining for nearly 48 hours. Videos online show half-submerged vehicles and people wading through waist-deep water. Canals are swollen and water has been entering homes and restaurants. Officials in the Democratic Republic of Congo say a small plane carrying a military delegation has crashed near Kenge, the capital of the southeastern province of Kwango, and burst into flames. At least 14 people were killed, including the DRC's top military prosecutor. The US state of Alabama says it's reached a settlement with TikTok and its Chinese parent company over a child social media addiction case, days before it was due to go on trial. As part of the deal, TikTok will pay at least $100 million to Alabama. Barry Caffrey reports.
8: The deal was reached just before a jury trial was set to begin on Monday. Alabama had claimed TikTok's endless stream of videos made the social media platform addictive, endangering the mental health of teenagers. As part of the settlement, TikTok will implement a two-hour daily time limit for children and block access to the platform overnight and during school hours. In a statement to the BBC, a spokesperson for TikTok's joint venture in the US said the settlement builds on the company's commitment and core objective to continually enhance robust safety tools to protect teenagers.
4: Current and former FBI agents say they're very concerned for their safety following a hack on Monday in which personal and sensitive information of all the agency's staff was stolen. The notorious hacking group Shiny Hunters has threatened to publish the stolen data if its demands aren't met. Some FBI staff said they fear physical attacks from cybercriminals they have investigated. The breach could also put members of their family at risk. BBC News.
1: Hello, it's 5:06 GMT. This is Weekend, live here on the BBC World Service. I'm Krupa Bhatti. Iran's foreign minister says his country has proposed a deal to the US to reopen the Strait of Hormuz within 7 days if certain conditions are met. The closure of the waterway has caused oil and gas prices to soar, leading to hardship for millions of people around the world. Abbas Araghchi, speaking to the UN in New York, said the choice now rests with the United States.
2: Iran has conveyed to the United States through Qatar a concrete 7-day plan. If the necessary conditions are met, the strait can be reopened and normal maritime passage restored within 7 days. The choice now rests with the United States. Iran does not accept coercion, threat, or intimidation, and Iran will not surrender its sovereign rights under pressure.
1: Our UN correspondent Neda Tofik told us more about the plan and how the US conflict with Iran has been a major theme this week at the United Nations General Assembly.
9: To cap off this busy week of diplomacy, Iran's Foreign Minister Abbas Araghchi delivered a statement to the press saying that Iran had delivered a concrete plan through Qatari mediators to the United States to get the Strait of Hormuz open within 7 days. And he said if the U.S. was serious about diplomacy, that everything was now prepared. Now, in reality, it's not much different than the original memorandum of understanding that was reached between Iran and the U.S. before that initial ceasefire broke down. Iran says that if their assets are unfrozen, if the naval blockade in the strait is lifted, and if a ceasefire includes Lebanon, that they are ready to open the Strait of Hormuz from their end. But this deal would now just shorten that timeline to 7 days. It's unclear at the moment how the United States will respond to this. For the Iranian delegation, they are hoping that the upcoming midterm elections will provide an incentive for Donald Trump to declare some kind of deal and victory. But President Trump has already told this assembly that he won't be swayed by the election. And he still believes that kind of that crippling economic pressure will ultimately help the U.S. with leverage. It was interesting to see just how many speeches here at the U.N. General Assembly spoke about the conflict in Iran and fears about wider regional stability. That included the address today by the Prime Minister of Lebanon, Nawaf Salam. But he was far more focused on the situation in his country in the south of Lebanon because the UN Security Council has ordered that the UN peacekeeping force in the south of Lebanon disband by the end of the year. Leaders of France and Italy have been trying to replace that with some kind of multinational force, but that hasn't been put in place. And so the Prime Minister warned that a vacuum could be created and needed to be averted. He said that he wants to see the withdrawal of Israeli forces from southern Lebanon so that the more than 1 million people who are displaced can get back into their towns and villages. And of course, without that UN peacekeeping force there, there's real concern that the UN will lose its eyes and ears to be able to monitor any violations along the blue line with ceasefire agreements between Israel and Lebanon.
1: Our UN correspondent there, Nada Tofik. South Africa's new ambassador to Washington says that there is no genocide against white Afrikaners like himself, despite what Donald Trump claims. President Trump has made this allegation multiple times and has even created a refugee scheme for white South Africans. They now make up almost all refugees coming to the U.S., with the State Department saying that over 17,000 more could be admitted next year. Rolf Mayo, who helped negotiate the end of apartheid, told our North America correspondent Ione Wells that he wants to see the policy scrapped.
10: The notion of a mass attack on the Afrikaner was misrepresented by those that might have conveyed the message. I mean, I'm an Afrikaner from South Africa myself, and I can say that I've never experienced something of that kind. So the sources misrepresented, unfortunately, something that just doesn't exist. I've asked many people in Washington over the period that I'm here that question, where is the misdirection of information coming from? And quite frankly, nobody has a clear answer.
11: Why do you think President Ramaphosa made the decision that you were the person to negotiate with Donald Trump and his administration?
10: So I think two factors came to mind. One is, him and I trust each other. We have a long experience of working together under difficult circumstances, how to make peace in our own country, with which we succeeded. And I think for that reason, he trusts me, and I trust him. That's important. The second reason might have been the fact that he also saw the value of me being an Afrikaner, being legitimate to speak about Afrikaner interests, to entrust me with the task. But, I'm not here to represent the Afrikaner only. I'm here in Washington to represent South Africa as a nation.
11: It's really interesting that you've mentioned that your identity there potentially being part of the president's calculation. What do you think that says?
10: It would be wrong for me to overestimate the value of that particular aspect. We have to deal with the substance. That is clear. I think my role as somebody who could be, I believe, trusted on the South African side, as somebody who's prepared to deal with national interest and putting aside personal or self-interest or community or self or specific sectors of the community's interest, I think is a factor in favor of where I'm sitting today.
11: The scheme that the Trump administration has introduced for white Afrikaner refugees, as he describes it, would you like to see that revoked?
10: I made the point several times publicly that I would like to see the executive order being lifted. South Africa has challenges with the prevention of crime and or the combating of crime and dealing with crime results. It's a problem, and it's all around. It's not rural, it's not farm attacks only. In fact, if you look at the total picture, the huge levels of crime in the black townships in South Africa is of the biggest concern, proportionally far more than anything else. And when we have to address the problem of crime and label political or at least priority crimes, we have to look at the total picture, not only one section of that crime. The way I think the United States can help us with resources on combating crime.
11: What kind of support in particular would you like from the U.S.?
10: Well, on the technical side, there's equipment here that we don't have in South Africa. For instance, no police equipment, reactionary stuff, reactionary equipment that you can use to speed up your reaction time, things like that.
11: And finally, are you optimistic about how the next few months will pan out? Do you think there is going to be an improvement in relations?
10: I would like to think that the fact that the US has an ambassador in Pretoria, which was not the case last year, May, the fact that we have an ambassador here, which was not the case last year, May, and the two of us, by the way, get along quite well, I think there are good signs.
1: The South African ambassador to the United States, Rolf Meyer, speaking to Ione Wells there. And you can hear the full conversation on the interview podcast, wherever you get your podcasts. Now to the bombshell verdict that has rocked the world of English football. The team that has dominated the Premier League for 10 years, Manchester City, has been found guilty of repeatedly breaking financial rules. It marks the biggest disciplinary case in the history of the sport, with the club found guilty on almost all of the 115 charges against it. Football journalist Henry Winter writes for the news website World Soccer, and he explained to my colleague Rebecca Kesby the charges facing the club.
12: Everything from failure to declare information about payments to players and managers in a set period, it's effectively 2009 to 2018, when they won 8 trophies. So now there'll be calls for those trophies to either to be wiped clean or handed back or handed on to the clubs that came second in those competitions.
13: What kind of punishments other than that could there be? I mean, could they be facing fines of some sort or demotion? What might happen?
12: It's pointless fining a club as wealthy as Manchester City. Fines in football really don't work. I mean, Chelsea got a £10 million fine the other day, and that was just really a slap on the wrist. They would quite happily have taken that. So fines, absolutely irrelevant. I mean, you talk about demotion. I mean, it'll effectively be, and remember, they still vigorously deny the charges, and they are in all likelihood going to appeal. It could well be expulsion from the Premier League. I think that is what most people will probably find fair at the very least. But then, I mean, I've seen calls for them to be relegated down 2 or 3 divisions, as Swindon Town were in 1990 for financial irregularities. That was, I think, they reduced to 1 division on appeal. But it was a different league structure then. It was under the Football League, all 4 divisions. Now we obviously have the Premier League and a separate competition, the EFL, the Championship, League One and League Two. And is it right to put Manchester City in League Two, which some people might cogently argue they deserve, but then that stops a team coming up? Mm. So, you know, that's not fair on them. So I personally think they should be given a punishment in terms of points that pretty much guarantees their relegation with 2 other teams this season, and then a points deduction for the start of maybe 2 or 3 seasons when they're next back in the Premier League. Just mm-hmm. kind of to make the point that people also, finally on that, people also talking about the potential of transfer bans. I mean, if you've looked at Manchester City's squad recently and the quality of the academy, they're not short of good players.
1: Football journalist Henry Winter. And as we heard in Henry's interview there, Manchester City have denied any wrongdoing and have released the following statement. They say the Premier League process remains ongoing with significant elements to be completed and subject to strict confidentiality. The statement then adds that the club has diligently respected due process for 8 years on the basis that the Premier League board and executive would behave as an independent, impartial and fair-minded regulator, free from partisan influence. 50 years ago on Friday, a group of teenage boys gathered in a Dublin kitchen to form a band. The drummer, Larry Mullen, had posted a musician's wanted ad on their school notice board. And in that moment, half a century ago, the Irish rock band U2 was born. And now they're celebrating the milestone that few groups reach with the announcement of an anniversary album, a commemorative 2 euro coin, and a concert in Mount Temple Comprehensive School in Dublin, where they first started. Our culture correspondent Mark Savage met the 4 members of the band, Bono, The Edge, Adam Clayton and Larry Mullen, to discuss their musical journey.
14: 50 years of U2. Larry, you are the instigator of this whole enterprise. Talk me through what went through your mind when you were going to put that sign up in the school.
15: I've been playing on my own in my house. My dad was pretty frustrated. I wasn't very good at many things. And playing the drums was included in that. So I think he, out of frustration, said I should try and play with other people. And so I wrote a note and put it up on the notice board in the school, hoping that someone would respond, and they did.
16: Unfortunately.
15: Oh, yeah.
16: And you got the three of us.
15: Yeah, and I Bono, ended up with these guys.
14: You turned up to Larry's house wanting to play the guitar, but you didn't bring a guitar.
16: Yeah, not good with gear. carrying it, unpacking, that kind of thing. I owe my place in this four-piece, not just to Larry, but also just to friendship in general, because my mate, Reggie Manuel Cocker Spaniel, he talked me into coming. And I didn't think I should do it, you know, because, I mean, you were, what, third year?
15: Second year.
16: Second year. I wouldn't be hanging out with second years. And particularly really good-looking ones. I was not going there. But Reggie said, no, I should do it. And he drove me there on his Yammy 100.
15: Wow.
16: So I did arrive on a bike, and I can tell myself it was a Harley Davidson, but it was a Yamaha 100.
14: And that first rehearsal, Adam, I heard even then there were screaming girls climbing over the wall of Larry's parents' house.
17: He already had a fan club. and we thought, well, if he's got a fan club, that looks pretty good to us. Maybe if we hang out with this guy, it might stretch a little further.
16: As I recall, Larry Mullen took a hose to the fans. Now, maybe I'm not this is probably not... It's definitely not the way to treat the fans.
15: But I think it was more
14: playful.
15: It was playful. Yes, it was playful. It was playful. They were sitting on the garden wall, and... I don't know what possessed me. I took out the garden hose. They enjoyed it, I believe.
16: It was a hot day.
18: It was hot.
16: It's been the story of our life ever since. But he doesn't even want to have fans. We'd really like them.
14: I would like to see that on the next tour. Just Larry at the front of the stage with a power hose getting rid of the front row.
15: It was it was an act of kindness and love because it was a hot day.
14: I see.
16: Nice one.
14: The Edge, yes, I read you say that in the beginning of the band, you were very dysfunctional. How ugly did it get?
18: Well, that dysfunction is both a challenge, but a strength, because it's made us have to find unique ways to utilize our instruments and work together. So it's sort of been a guiding light in some ways, the limitations of the band, but... We therefore are, you know, in this place where musically we don't know what is about to happen. It can fall apart, or it could become something extraordinary, and in turn. And that's the beauty of U2 is the lack of orthodoxy and formality and predictability, and that's carried through right to this album. You know, the early sessions of playing the new songs that we came up with were at times super inspiring, and then like really not that good at all. So I hope that never changes, because I think that is really a big part of what makes us unique.
1: What a fun conversation there. Mark Savage speaking to the members of the rock band U2 in Dublin. This is Weekend on the BBC World Service, and it's coming up to 25 past the hour. A few headlines to bring you from our newsroom. OpenAI says it has alerted dozens of global institutions that their websites may have been affected by its artificial intelligence agents acting improperly. Iran is extending a new offer to the Americans to reopen the Strait of Hormuz to navigation within a week, linked to an end to all fighting in the region. But there are reports that President Trump won't accept it. And Colombia is extraditing to the US an alleged leader of a dissident rebel faction who's also accused of being involved in cocaine trafficking. Now, Pope Leo has finished day one of his four-day state visit to France, speaking to thousands of young Catholics at his evening service. At earlier engagements in Paris, he was advocating for their future, warning against the dangers of artificial intelligence and the risks of, I quote, losing our humanity amid a paradise of machines. Let's get more on this now with Elise Ann Allen, a Vatican analyst and biographer of Pope Leo XIV, who joins us live from Rome. Welcome, Elise.
19: Welcome. It's wonderful to be with you. Thank you.
1: Tell me more about the significance of this papal visit to France, in your opinion.
19: Well, this, I think, is a very important visit for both Pope Leo and for France. Number one, for Pope Leo at a very personal level, because he has French roots himself. He acknowledged that in his opening speech to the diplomatic corps yesterday. He's very happy to come. You know, so for him, this is sort of a return to his roots. I think he's been very eager to visit France, and he's very happy to be there amongst the French people. I think it's been sort of a homecoming for him in that sense. But I think it's also a very celebratory trip for France itself. Obviously, having, you know, a pope come, you know, no matter what, is always a special occasion. But especially, you know, Pope Leo, a pope who is, you know, French in his ancestry. But also it's, you know, the first pope to come in quite some time. We know that Pope Francis visited cities within France often, but he did not ever make a state visit to France. So the fact that Leo has come and that he's come so early on in his papacy, I think shows that this is a priority, you know, and engaging the French people, but also engaging, you know, the EU and European society in general, because of how important EU institutions are to the heart of, you know, France. I think it's very important, and I think it's a huge indication of where Leo's priorities lie. And I think you know, that is something that also Macron and, you know, the government of France are celebrating at this time.
1: Yeah, what does it tell us about the demographics of Catholic followers in France today? Because there are reports that the faith is seeing a rise in new people joining, especially amongst young people. And was that reflected in the crowds yesterday?
19: That was. You know, you had, I think the final numbers were 80,000 young people in the crowd last night at this vigil with young people. And this is something that Pope Leo does in every country that he's visited. He has this big prayer vigil with young people, and there's usually a very good turnout. In Spain, for example, another society where, you know, you would associate it with a lack of religious practice. You know, secularism is quite strong in Spain, and there's been a huge drop in religious practice in recent years, but you would have 1 million young people on Leo's first night there at this prayer vigil there. So I think you're seeing a resurgence of faith, especially amongst youth. And in France, this has been a particularly important phenomenon. You have a lot of young people especially, but also older adults who are either, you know, who have lapsed from the church but are coming back, or who are seeking baptism now and entry into the Catholic Church. So I think this is a phenomenon that Leo also wants to encourage. I think it's another reason for his visit. Not the only one or the most important one, but it's also a reason he wanted to visit, because he sees this trend and he wants to encourage it. He wants to see what's happening, yes, you know, what's going well in that regard.
1: He's also a pope who isn't afraid to speak his mind. We heard him there warning about the dangers of AI as well.
19: Yes, this is something that has been a consistent talking point for Pope Leo since the release of his encyclical on humanity in the age of artificial intelligence back in May. And he reiterated that message in his speech yesterday. And he didn't mince words. As you said, he was very clear about the direction he thinks, you know, the world needs to go in with this discussion. And for him, he can talk about issues such as regulation, you know, the need to maintain a sense of what is human and what is truth, you know, as we engage with this world of the artificial. And for him, the core of it is always what he said yesterday, you know, the human being. And in his speech at UNESCO, he asked this very important question, what does it mean to be human? And have we lost sense of that? So I think what he wants to do is remind the world not only of the risks of technology, that's part of his message and it's a big part of it, but what is humanity, and are we respecting human dignity that is innate?
1: Thank you so much for your insights there, Elise Ann Allen, a Vatican analyst and biographer of Pope Leo XIV. Thank you for joining us here on Weekend.
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1: It's 5:30 GMT. This is Weekend from the BBC World Service. Still to come, young people in Morocco who once took to the streets in anti-government protests react to their country's elections. And families of the Tumbler Bridge shooting in Canada sue OpenAI over the firm's failure to report the mass shooter's behavior on ChatGPT. That's all here on Weekend with Krupa Party.
4: BBC News with Chris Barrow. The US tech company OpenAI says it's alerted dozens of global institutions that their websites may have been affected by its artificial intelligence agents acting improperly. The company says the AI technology tried to get information from governments, universities, and other institutions. Iran's foreign minister says his country has offered the United States a plan to reopen the Strait of Hormuz to maritime navigation within 7 days. The Wall Street Journal reports that President Trump has rejected the proposal and intends to resume bombing Iran after the US midterm elections. The Saudi-led coalition in Yemen says its forces have intercepted 2 drones fired by the Houthis towards the Saudi capital Riyadh, as well as 2 ballistic missiles targeting the south of the kingdom. Colombia has extradited a senior commander from an illegal armed group to the United States. Giovanni Andres Rojas, known as Spider, is accused of drugs trafficking and being a leader of a dissident faction of the former FARC rebels. Officials in the Democratic Republic of Congo say a small plane carrying a military delegation has crashed in the southeastern province of Kwango. At least 14 people were killed, including the country's top military prosecutor, Mutombo Katalai Tenede Joseph. The authorities in Thailand's capital, Bangkok, have declared a disaster in all 50 city districts due to severe flooding. It's been raining for nearly 48 hours. Videos show half-submerged vehicles and people wading through waist-deep water. Current and former FBI agents say they're very concerned for their safety after a hack in which personal and sensitive information of all the agency's staff was stolen. The notorious hacking group Shiny Hunters has threatened to publish the data. And the U.S. state of Alabama says it's reached a settlement with TikTok over allegations that it endangers children. That's the latest BBC News.
1: Welcome back. You're listening to Weekend live on the BBC World Service. I'm Krupa Party. Thank you for being with us. It is time to introduce you to our panel for the rest of the programme. They are Mahal Erdahan, now Gulf Bureau Chief of Reuters News Agency. She's based in Dubai, the capital of the UAE, from where she joins us live now. And also the Nigerian journalist Anu Adedoye, a global pharmaceuticals correspondent for the Financial Times newspaper based in London. He is zooming his way into our studio as I speak. Such is the nature of live radio. So, Maha, I will turn to you first. Your first time on Weekend, so an extra warm welcome. I'd love for us all to learn a little bit more about you. You are Egyptian-born, and that is where your journalism career started. Tell us more.
24: I am indeed. Good morning. Happy to be with you. I am Egyptian born and raised. I lived in Egypt and studied there at the American University in Cairo, was very focused on politics and international relations. I started freelancing in Cairo as well and discovered my passion for journalism shortly after I graduated. I did not think I would be focused at the time on a lot of the financial news and the money, since I'd spent so many of my early years razor focused on diplomacy and international relations. But that's where my career took me, to quickly discover that it's kind of the best way to understand the region, really.
0: Mm. And you've been a journalist for 15 years now. Tell us where else your work has taken you.
24: So, I mean, I've been all over the Middle East. I went from Cairo covering a lot of financial news to join Reuters in 2009 to continue doing that. And then, of course, in 2011, it was the Egyptian Revolution, which I covered for a while. I came to the UAE first to Abu Dhabi in 2012, covered a lot of energy and commodities, then moved to Dubai in 2016. I've been based largely in the UAE and flying to all sorts of places across the region, Iraq, Yemen, Sudan, to write all sorts of stories. I briefly left to Lebanon to head our operation there right after the Beirut blast, and stayed there for around a year overlooking our coverage for Lebanon, Syria, and Jordan before I came back here, and then have been the Gulf bureau chief overlooking coverage for Gulf and Yemen for the past couple of years.
0: What a time to be in the region, not just over the past decade, but also now. You're now based in the Gulf, but what an interesting time to be there.
24: It is indeed, and I have to say, the past year, I mean, since the war began, has probably been one of the most intense news cycles I have ever worked through. I mean, on any given day, we were dealing with multiple breaking news stories that any one of them really we would have handled for days on end before the war started. So, you know, and the Gulf coverage really had always been focused way more on, you know, money, where it's going, investments, energy, of course, is a very large part of our coverage here. But when the war kicked off in February, I think a lot of the journalists based in the Gulf found themselves living under very different circumstances than what they were originally used to.
0: And we'll tap into that a bit more in the next hour of the program as well. And hopefully we'll be joined by Anu, your fellow panelist, shortly as well. And we'll learn more about him as and when he gets to our London studio. But let's turn our attention to Morocco, a constitutional monarchy in North Africa, where first legislative elections took place this week, a year after Gen Z protesting the country over high unemployment and poor access to healthcare. Political parties competed for 395 seats in the House of Representatives, that is the legislative chamber, yet executive power remains closely tied to the crown, the 63-year-old King Mohammed. The results have put the liberal centrist Authenticity and Modernity Party, or PAM, in the lead, and attention is now shifted to coalition talks with PAM keeping its options open and analysts pointing to several possible governing alliances. The turnout was low, particularly amongst young voters. Just 6 million voters out of the population of 38 million cast their vote. Hajar, a 26-year-old from Casablanca and one of those who protested last year, decided to boycott the vote, and she told me why.
3: I do not believe in the systems that are actually available here in Morocco. The parties representing us are saying a bunch of lies, and they're just, it's like very theatrical. They're giving us false promises, and none of the parties actually felt for me like an actual representation of who I am as a young person.
0: But what is the alternative here, Hajar? I mean, you were part of the Gen Z protests last year. You went out, you protested, you know how heated those protests were. And yet by choosing not to vote, many might say you're in a position where you can't make any difference at all.
3: Yes, It might sound very hypocritical and everything, but it also sends a message to the government that less than 10% of Morocco's population voted. So it just says that Moroccans do not believe that they have their political rights. Whatever we say, whatever we actually demand, whether we vote for this party, whether we vote for the other party, nothing will be changed. They go to rural areas. They pay people to vote for them. They go to very isolated areas, impoverished areas, and they promise them things. So the votes outnumber people who actually want things to be heard and want things to be changed. I solemnly believe that the change could come from a direct conversation and a direct petition with the Moroccan people, asking them why they're not voting, why they're not practicing their political rights, because most of Moroccans now boycott it, not only young people.
0: But Hadja, a lot of people will say, how does that direct conversation come about? You took to the streets. Do you feel like your voices were heard in any capacity? And if they were not, no. How is that direct conversation going to come about?
3: No, when we went and protested on the streets, nobody addressed. There was no official statement. There were only like indirect communication coming from parties that were not actually elected. So how is it possible that we're going to believe that our voice is going to be heard? If we protested, what is the change if we voted?
0: How does the conversation come about, though, the one that you are seeking?
3: I honestly don't know, because as of the last protest, we heard that there are going to be changes to the healthcare and nothing happened. There are going to be changes to the educational systems. Nothing happened. The employment rates are only getting worse and worse. So I really don't know how is it going to happen. I mean, if you ask most of us young Moroccans, I mean, we will tell you like we love our culture. We also love our homeland, but most of us feel stuck. There's also like this powerful social narrative that the only real path to our success and to better our quality of life is elsewhere, to legally immigrate, whether it is to look for a better education opportunity or to find a better job.
0: Hadja there in Casablanca. Now, some of those young people who, like Hadja, took to the streets last year were actually inspired by the protests and they decided to become politically active. One of them is 26-year-old Ayman Saisi. He is now a member of the Progress and Socialism Party.
2: It's one of the parties that are closest to my values and all. And I have hope that if by any chance they get to the governments, they will make a change, especially that they include a lot of youth.
0: Why do you think young people are choosing not to vote?
2: The young people are very included in politics and they do express themselves and practice politics, especially in social media. The question here is, well, why are they in a way boycotting the voting and why are they not participating in the elections and voting for the other parties? And I think that most youth here lost hope and they think that whomever they've voted for, I don't think they will see any change whatsoever.
0: So what is the answer? How do you see this dilemma moving forward for the young people of your country? And what are the specific needs that they need urgently addressing?
2: And it's pretty basic, to be honest. It feels a bit ridiculous just talking about it, but decent education, first and foremost, is literally the foundation of a great society. Plus, we need very good healthcare. People are still struggling, especially the poor. Also, unemployment, which is another issue that especially the youth are struggling with.
0: How do you think you can get people, young people, more engaged in politics and hopefully in the future coming to vote more?
2: Well, I believe that there should be a lot of media coverage in this case. So people have to be more politically aware. It starts from one person. More than 40 million people live in Morocco and only like a fraction of the population that is voting. So it doesn't make sense. We can't let our destiny in the hand of few selection of people.
0: Ayman Saisi there. So two voices, two young Gen Z protesters in Morocco reacting to the election outcome there. Let's turn to our panel now. And I'm very happy to say that Anu Adeoye has now joined us in our studio. Anu, I'll turn to you in a moment. Maha, you were listening to those conversations there. What did you make of what you heard from those young people?
24: I mean, it's very interesting because it's as if the same conversation is repeating itself really in the region from one generation to another. I remember a lot of these debates in Egypt as I was growing up and at university of, you know, this idea of do you participate in the political system that already exists or do you just demonstrate against it and which pathway really would provide concrete solutions, which is very much, I think, the case that's happening in Morocco right now. I mean, low voter turnout is in of itself a very strong indication for how much the youth and the rest of the population actually believe their vote will count towards something, which is a challenge for any political system to overcome. And yet we find some other youth who believe that by participating in the system, they can actually make a difference. But I think the situation in Morocco echoes across many other countries in the region. And I think at the heart of it is, you know, very basic requests that any young individual in the world would require, which is, you know, access to education, access to opportunities, at home for good employment and decent healthcare.
0: Mm. And you're right, Maha, echoes not just across the region, but indeed the world. Over the past 18 months, we've seen protests from Nepal to Peru and in Africa. And that is where I'll turn to you, Anu. Nigeria, your country of birth, no stranger to young people taking to the streets to try and have their voices heard.
5: Yes, and we've had quite a number of protests in Nigeria for people, you know, calling for the government to essentially provide similar services to what the Moroccan youth have been calling for, you know, opportunities, education, health. And similarly, you know, I was listening to the interview with the activists from Morocco, and they talked about how for many people going abroad kind of seems the, you know, almost the best opportunity that they think they have. And in Nigeria, it's similar. We had the NSARS protest in 2020, which was this massive protest against this specialist police force that had been accused by various organizations and by youth in Nigeria of serious allegations of, you know, brutality. And when those protests were crushed, unfortunately, many people decided they were going to vote with their feet. And there's actually a word in Yoruba called jakpa, which essentially means to flee. And you have loads of young Nigerians who have decided that, you know, if they're educated and they can get opportunities elsewhere, they will move elsewhere. And so it's not just happening in Morocco or in the Gulf or in the Middle or in North Africa. It's pretty much an African phenomenon at this point, that many people decide that they will rather vote with their feet instead.
0: And it's a continent that you know so well. So let's tap into that a bit more. You are currently with the Financial Times, where you are global pharmaceuticals correspondent. But you started your career in journalism in South Africa.
5: Yeah, I did. I mean, before that, I was in Nigeria, but then I moved to South Africa, where I was working at the Mail and Guardian newspaper. We were working on this very interesting project called The Continent, which was a digital project we set it up around at the outbreak of COVID. I mean, we didn't know COVID was going to start, but it was this project where we basically started a magazine designed to be read and shared on social networks, particularly on WhatsApp, because the idea was there was so much misinformation coming out of WhatsApp. We decided, how can we essentially counter misinformation where it's happening? And, you know, I no longer work for The Continent, but I'm really happy that it's still going very, very strong. So that was how I would say my journey in this industry basically began. Quite a while ago now.
0: Quite a while ago. But you're now based in London, and you have been since last November, so almost a year. How's that shaped up for you?
5: It's interesting. You know, it's my second time living in London. You know, first time around, I was a researcher at Chatham House working on Russia-Africa relations. Now I'm back at HQ after 3.5 years in Lagos as West Africa correspondent for the FT, back in London now. It's very interesting, you know. It's been really nice being back. We've had, obviously, the summer was Scotch in. Yeah. In some ways, maybe reminded me of being back in Lagos. Mm-hmm. But yeah, it's really glad to be back in London and, you know, working at the FT.
0: But two very different patches, right? You've covered extensively West Africa, global pharmaceuticals, not unrelated, but equally a maze of different spaces to navigate there.
5: Yeah, absolutely. I mean, you can say I'm a man who is wearing many hats, you know. When I was based in Lagos as West Africa correspondent, most of my work was covering politics, business, finance, economics, and foreign affairs, which, you know, thankfully are things that kind of I'm interested in as a journalist. And now at, you know, covering the global pharmaceutical industry, it's a whole kettle of fish, but in a way has its own, you know, angle of geopolitics, for example. Yes. Loads of, you know, a lot of the conversations over the past year particularly surround drug pricing, for example, you know, how the companies making drugs charge, you know, the NHS, for example, or, you know, what prices they charge in America and how that affects people living in Europe. But also, you know, the generic manufacturers, which they don't get loads of coverage, but, you know, they're essentially the lifeblood of most health systems. So those are kind of some of the things I'm interested in that I cover. And also, you know, they've become really popular, so the rise of weight loss drugs.
0: Yes, and we'll touch on that in the next hour of the program. Look, it's great to have you with us, Anu and you, Maha, and we'll tap into your wealth of expertise across the course of the next couple of hours. Now to the Canadian province of British Columbia, where one of the deadliest mass shootings happened in February earlier this year in Tumbler Ridge. Ex-student Jessie Van Rutselaar killed her mother and her half-brother at their home before going to the local secondary school, where she killed six people, injuring 27 others before taking her own life. On news this week that the authorities of British Columbia are suing OpenAI over its alleged failure to notify authorities about concerning user interactions on ChatGPT prior to the mass shooting. The company has previously apologized for not flagging Jesse's account to law enforcement. Weekend's Julian Warwicker has been speaking to British Columbia's Attorney General, Nikki Sharma, and he began by asking why she decided to take legal action against OpenAI.
6: We suffered a big tragedy on February 10th, and lots of young people lost their lives in the school shooting. And what we discovered after that was that the chats between the shooter and ChatGPT were so alarming at some point that the human safety team recommended to their supervisors that it be reported to the police, but that was never done. And since then, I think there's been many claims about how the design of AI and the way it's meant to be human-like and develop a relationship can actually be an enabling of criminal behavior. So we launched a lawsuit against OpenAI kind of in parallel with the families that are also pursuing that kind of accountability in the hope that we can make the system safer, but also prevent any further tragedies.
7: The company has said that the account was flagged by systems, as you say, that identify, quote, misuses of your models in furtherance of violent activities. But the issues apparently did not meet its internal criteria for reporting to law enforcement. Are you saying those criteria need to change?
6: Yeah, I'm saying a lot of things about the state of safety in AI right now. First of all, what are the safety protocols that we think are mandatory or important for reporting when there is a threat to public harm? What are the design standards that AI needs to have in place in order to prevent these types of harms? Now, to be clear, I haven't seen the chats between the shooter and the ChatGPT, and I've asked for their release, and they refused. But they were so alarming at some point that it caused this kind of internal conflict. And so I think people everywhere are asking questions about AI safety and what we should expect from those systems, including CEOs themselves. So in order to seek those answers and a level of accountability, I've decided that we should pursue legal action.
7: In wanting to see those chats, were you surprised that they refused?
6: Yeah, I think that there's a level of transparency that we all need to have. We're embarking onto this world where AI is evolving rapidly, and there has to be a level of understanding of what the public safety measures are built into these chats. Part of the thing I've also asked for, which I think is important, is policy change here in Canada, where we can revamp our criminal code. So when something's acting autonomously, like AI, there's a human connection that can have criminal responsibility if something in that chat would lead to a criminal charge.
7: I was about to get onto that, where the human involvement in this still is, or where you say it should be. Are we not in the right place on that, as far as you're concerned?
6: I don't think we are. I think that a lot of the companies have unleashed this technology almost like experimenting on all of us, and that can have real harm. And the important thing that I think we need to look at is what's the human accountability for AI actions. I think that would change a lot of the discussions we're having if there was, right, where these things are autonomous, they act on their own and decide on their own what information to give somebody that is on their chatbot. But at some point, there has to be a connection and legally between the human that designed it and the decisions made to do that and the actions of the AI. I think that would mean that companies would ensure that there was a certain level of safety to prevent criminal activity in their AI. And if not, they would face consequences.
7: But via this lawsuit as it stands, presumably you're saying in terms of human beings, those at the very top of the company in your mind are ultimately responsible.
6: Yes.

0: take on companies that are bigger, and we're just one jurisdiction in Canada. You expect that it's a bit of a David and Goliath challenge, but it doesn't mean it's wrong. We need to just come to terms with the fact that self-regulation does not work. We haven't seen that with social media, and we're not seeing that with AI, so that we need to make sure that safety is regulated and there's oversight in that safety to prevent harm in the future.
1: British Columbia's Attorney General Nikki Sharma there in conversation with Weekend's Julian Warraka. Maha, I'll turn to you first. What's your take on this move by the province?
2: Well, there is a big debate, wider debate now about regulation of AI, right? And this school shooting is one incident that prompts deep thought around the issue. It's not the only violent incident where AI has been blamed. Interestingly enough, from where I'm sitting and the region I cover, for example, there has been a report, a threat report by Anthropic only last week this month about how, for example, the Houthis in Yemen have actually used Claude, the Claude AI chatbot, to assist in advancing their weapons programs, for example. So there are a lot of questions out there about, you know, AI being this autonomous kind of tool, and where does the human step in to regulate it? There's been a lot of questions also earlier this month on the back of statements by Anthropic scientists and other US-based labs that, you know, is AI capable of, you know, wiping out humanity? And as dystopian as this sounds, there have been scientists who have been willing to explain why this fear exists, yes. Basically.
1: And that is a space that we will explore later in the program as well. But Anu, that talk there about AI and criminal responsibility, what's your assessment?
3: Yeah, I thought it was very interesting what the Attorney General was saying there, because coming this month of September, where we've had so many conversations from the AI labs, but also from people who used to work in them, about just how potentially lethal they could be. And it's a very interesting question of what is the legal liability of these tech companies. Just on my way in, I was reading about, you know, how OpenAI has just disclosed again that some of its so-called agents have, you know, hacked a very wide variety of, you know, government institutions in the US, but also other institutions. They hacked into the Australian Health Service. Yeah. And, you know, if you or I did that, we'd probably be facing some sort of consequences. So it's a question of how do we ask questions of those tech companies?
1: And I should say that OpenAI gave a statement in response to that legal action, and they said, "What happened in Tumbler Ridge was an unspeakable tragedy, and our thoughts remain with the victims, their families, and the entire community. OpenAI remains committed to working collaboratively with government and law enforcement officials and continuing to advance our ongoing safety work." As I said, more conversation about AI safety and global regulation coming up in the next hour of Weekend.
4: A few more clouds try to move in as we progress through our weekend. Your Radio IQ forecast. Mostly clear conditions tonight, a little breezy with lows in the upper 30s for parts of Southwest Virginia to 55 for Fredericksburg and Richmond. Sunshine Saturday, although a few more clouds are expected later on for those along and north of I-64. Possibly a shower or two along the I-95 corridor. Fairly breezy with highs in the mid-60s to around 80 for Lexington.
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1: BBC World Service is 6 hours GMT. This is Weekend with Krupa Bhatti. Coming up this hour, we'll hear from the head of the United Nations Refugee Agency, Barham.

0: sale.
1: Sovereign nations have a sovereign right to immigration controls, applying the laws consistent with human rights. But not every migrant is subject to the convention's protection.
0: As OpenAI admits, it alerted dozens of global organizations that their websites may have been meddled with by its AI bots. We look at how the battle to lead AI stands up against the nuclear arms race of the Cold War.
2: Like nuclear weapons during the Cold War, I think AI and other new technologies will define our stability discussions in the 21st century.
0: And we'll hear from a Nigerian filmmaker bringing the beautiful and complex lives of African women to the big screen. That's here on Weekend.
3: BBC News with Moira Alderson. The US tech company OpenAI, the maker of ChatGPT, says it's alerted dozens of global institutions that their websites may have been affected by its artificial intelligence agents acting improperly. The company says the AI technology tried to get information from governments, universities and other institutions, sometimes using what it called extreme means. Lily Jamali reports.
4: U.S. websites, including those operated by the financial regulator, the Securities and Exchange Commission, and the Department of Education, were among those affected. OpenAI said it learned of the rogue agents after the incidents had taken place during a review of its systems breach of the AI platform Hugging Face. The chief executive, Sam Altman, said the Hugging Face breach remained the most severe event it had come across. OpenAI systems have now been implicated in a number of such incidents, including a breach of an Australian government health website this week.
3: Iran has put forward a new plan for the reopening of the Strait of Hormuz to maritime navigation within a one-week time frame, but reports say President Trump is set to reject it. The Iranian Foreign Minister Abbas Araghchi told reporters in New York that 7 days after the deal being agreed, the strait, which is critical for world oil supplies, would be reopened, as long as there was also a pause in all regional fighting, including in Lebanon. Colombia has extradited an alleged senior drug trafficking leader to the U.S. It's the first extradition of a senior commander from an illegal armed group under President Abelardo de la Espriella. The man handed over is Giovanni Andres Rojas, known as Spider, Ian McWilliam reports.
5: He's been identified as one of the top leaders of the border commands, a dissident faction of former FARC rebels who rejected a peace deal signed with the Colombian government 10 years ago. Rojas is wanted in California on drug trafficking charges, accused of involvement in shipping cocaine from Colombia. Since taking office, President de la Espriella has reversed Colombia's earlier strategy of negotiating with illegal armed groups and launched a military offensive against them.
3: The charity Save the Children has warned of growing abuse against young girls in the aftermath of Nepal's devastating landslide last month. It said girls displaced by the disaster are at risk of trafficking, violence and child marriage. Save the Children said it was working to increase surveillance and awareness at the disaster sites, as well as helping police identify signs of child trafficking at checkpoints. Ayush Joshi is the charity's program director in Nepal.
6: In some cases, girls that I spoke to also said that there's an increased risk of early marriage. That's why we need to ensure that girls stay in school, and we need to do enough to protect girls from violence and abuse, especially child trafficking and child marriage.
3: You're listening to the latest world news from the BBC. The top military prosecutor of the Democratic Republic of Congo, Lieutenant General Mutombo Katalayi Tenede Joseph, has died in a plane crash, along with the Auditor General of the Armed Forces and 12 other people. Military officials say there were no survivors when their small plane crashed and burst into flames near Kenge, the capital of the southeastern province of Kwango. An investigation into the cause of the crash has been launched. The authorities in Thailand's capital Bangkok have declared a disaster in all 50 city districts due to severe flooding. It's been raining for nearly 48 hours. Videos online show half-submerged vehicles and people wading through waist-deep water. Canals are swollen and water has been entering homes and restaurants. The White House has blocked CNN from travelling with President Trump on a visit to Tennessee on Saturday in a new move to restrict coverage by the network. Last week, Mr. Trump banned CNN and two other outlets from the White House, but a judge ordered that their access be restored, saying the ban was probably unconstitutional. Pope Leo will celebrate Mass today in the centre of Paris, the second day of his visit to France. For the service in the capital, an altar has been built on the Place de la Concorde, and hundreds of thousands are set to attend. Our regional editor, Aleem Makbul, reports.
7: Though only 5% of people in this famously secular country are estimated to attend church regularly, the French welcome for the Pope has been warm and effusive, with large crowds lining the streets as the Pope passes, and his speech at UNESCO, his homily at Notre Dame Cathedral, and his prayer vigil at the Stade de France getting rolling coverage. He'll later head to the foothills of the Pyrenees and the pilgrimage sites of Lourdes, visited by millions of people from around the world each year.
3: That's the latest. BBC News.
0: It's 6:06 GMT. This is Weekend Live on the BBC World Service with Krupa Bhatti. And you join me in the company of my panel guests for the rest of the programme. They are Maha El Dahan, Gulf Bureau Chief for Reuters, the news agency based in Dubai in the UAE, and the Nigerian journalist Anu Adeoye, a global pharmaceuticals correspondent for the Financial Times newspaper based here in London. A chance now for me to learn more about what you've both been working on, where your focus is at the moment. And Maha, I'll start with you. You cover the Gulf region, a busy time for you and the team since the start of the US-Israel war in Iran some 7 months ago, no doubt.
8: A very busy time indeed. Our world changed a lot in February at the start of this war. We were working pretty much 24/7, but I have to say it's been a very interesting news cycle. The kinds of stories we've been working on any given day, I never imagined I would be doing, multiples of attacks on energy infrastructure, for example, a world in which the Iranian threat to close Hormuz has become a reality with all the repercussions that come with it and all the news resulting out of it. So it's certainly been an intense time.
0: So changes practically on the ground, but also in terms of the internal politics of the region as well.
8: Very much so. Very much so. I mean, we started this year and the Iran war happened even against the backdrop of what I thought was going to be the biggest story of the year, which was a rift between two Gulf allies that was widening, Saudi Arabia and the UAE, which happened over Yemen and other foreign policy issues. And now, all these months into the year, come September, we are back after a full cycle of this war focused on Yemen again and everything that's happening in Saudi Arabia.
0: And changing rapports with the United States as well.
8: Yes, of course. Of course. I mean, the Gulf has really bore the brunt in terms of repercussions from the Iran war, whether it was financially, for example. You have a state like Qatar that is hugely reliant in its finances on its export of gas, its export of liquefied natural gas. It has been unable to export any meaningful quantities, for example, since the start of this war. Qatar is a very rich state, but there is a question mark over how long it's going to be able to withstand this situation. It's a changed region. It is this state of no peace and no war is lingering, and it's certainly taking its toll.
0: That's really well put, a state of no peace and no war, a changed region. Anu, you're looking at something very different, the boom in weight loss drugs. Tell us why and what's particularly caught your attention.
9: Yes, I am looking at the boom in weight loss drugs. People being obese or overweight, health systems globally have been talking about them for a long time, about how they make people at risk of certain illnesses, cancer, heart diseases, strokes, and the rest of them. And for a long, long time, human beings have tried to, we've tried as human beings to alter our body shapes for a long time. And now we have these drugs that so many people are basically calling magic pills. In truth, they're not magic pills. You know, people still need to, you know, change their diets and exercise more. But they're basically the closest things we've gotten in, you know, in forever to helping people who have struggled, you know, change, be able to lose weight. And there's a boom, not just in the US, but here in the UK, in Europe, and so many other parts of the world. And it's, you know, there's loads of conversations around how they're priced, you know, what form people take them in, you know, whether in injections or in pills. So it's a massive conversation right now. And it's also a big business story, right? Because these are multi-billion dollar companies who are behind these drugs. And you have pretty much every other big drug maker in the world trying to get into this space because they see it as basically a target-rich environment.
0: What comes to mind is that we're talking about a massive, lucrative industry, but with profound human consequences. What are the kind of safeguarding measures in place to kind of better understand the implications long-term, especially?
9: Yeah, I mean, that's the big question that we're looking at, particularly because these drugs have, in a way, fundamentally changed the way that people conceive of how to use drugs, right? Because normally, if you had to take a medicine, it would be prescribed by your GP, right, you know, or your physician. These drugs are still, you know, to be clear, these drugs are still prescription medicines, but they are basically consumer drugs now, right? You can go online, go to a website, enter into your details. Most of these websites selling them have, you know, at least the scrupulous ones have pharmacists and staff or GPs who can prescribe them for you. But they're essentially, I guess, you know, the consumer drugs, right? Mm. And the companies are thinking of them as, in a way, consumer drugs, right? And they talk a lot about how do we go direct to consumer. That's kind of the word they talk about, right? And so there are massive questions about how do you regulate this place, particularly if you have a drug that is direct to consumer. You will have unscrupulous, you know, individuals selling them.
0: Yeah.
9: And we've seen a boom in social media where not just people selling the original ones, but there's so much concern around fake weightless drugs, which is something we've covered over this summer.
0: It's such a fascinating conversation, and I'd love to talk to you more about this, and one no doubt that we will revisit across the program in the weeks and months to come. Thank you for sharing your insights there, both of you. Now, our top story this hour: the US tech company OpenAI says it has alerted dozens of global institutions that their websites may have been affected by its artificial intelligence agents acting improperly. More on that in a moment from our technology correspondent. But AI has been in the headlines this week also, so because it was one of the key issues discussed in the talks between the U.S. President Trump and the Chinese leader Xi Jinping in Washington. The White House says that following the meeting, a U.S.-China super intelligence dialogue to exchange views on the risks and benefits related to SI, with the next exchange set to take place by November. Now, the two countries also agreed to establish a bilateral communication channel for SI incidents, it added. And President Trump is consistently relaxed about AI regulation. And before meeting President Xi, he made the case for rapid AI development in remarks before the UN General Assembly in New York.
10: Whoever wins AI, you have to remember this. And now I say, whoever wins SI, whoever wins super intelligent, wins. That's the group that wins. And we're leading now over China by a lot and everyone else. And we're going to keep it that way. We're going to keep it very, very straight and very strong. I'm not going to stifle growth of something that will be bigger than the Industrial Revolution. Many say bigger than the Industrial Revolution or the Internet itself.
0: And this is what President Xi had to say on that topic during the visit.
11: China and the United States are both major powers in artificial intelligence. We have the ability and the responsibility to develop and manage AI well and ensure that the development of artificial intelligence remains under control and benefits humanity.
0: two different views there on what's been called the US-China AI race, and drawing comparisons with the nuclear arms race of the Cold War. Rosa Guatemala is an American diplomat who served as the Undersecretary of State for Arms Control and International Security and as the Deputy Secretary General of NATO from 2016 to 2019. She knows all about that race of the past. So what does she make of the AI rivalry between the world's current nuclear superpowers? First, she gave her reading of both leaders' statements on AI.
12: I thought it was positive that she himself pointed to the necessity of keeping a human in the loop at all times. Now, that's a complex matter, but the fact that that was very much in the Chinese president's mind, I think, is an important indicator of where Beijing is on this matter. The president has been much more breezy and relaxed. He said again several times during the summit meeting that AI should stay just where it is and we'll compete. I have to say I don't agree full stop with the president, but that's where his head is at.
0: When we reflect on the Cold War, any degree of cooperation was based on this shared understanding that there was a significant threat from nuclear weapons. What about AI? Do you believe China and the US are working off the same rule book?
12: There are significant differences between how AI has evolved in the two countries. The Chinese placed an emphasis on these so-called open weight models where one can look inside and understand how they were trained, how they were built. So that's a big difference from these so-called closed weight models that the U.S. has focused on, with the advanced companies keeping sharp controls on how much information is out in public about how their systems are built and how they're trained. There are big differences there that will make a difference as to how the two sides want to place guardrails or controls around these systems.
0: You attend a lot of regular dialogues on nuclear proliferation with retired Chinese officials. Does the comparison between the nuclear race and the AI race come up?
12: Yes, because the nuclear arms race was a defining factor of the Cold War, but nuclear stability and keeping a stable balance between and among nuclear powers is still very much front and center, with the U.S. now facing two nuclear peers, Russia and China, and having to think about how to maintain that balance. So that was a defining feature of the Cold War, and I think the defining feature of the 21st century is going to be how we maintain stability with artificial intelligence, but other advanced technical tools as well in the quantum arena, for example, will shape the future of our deterrent relationships. And that involves how these technologies will affect nuclear weapons and the nuclear balance, but also how these technologies in themselves may pose existential risks. Like the nuclear weapons during the Cold War, I think AI and other new technologies will define our stability discussions in the 21st century.
0: What are the key lessons that can be learned when it comes to the nuclear race and how that might apply to the AI race?
12: First of all, it is clear that once the threat is clearly existential in nature, as we saw in the Cuban Missile Crisis, that the United States and USSR and other countries were willing to come together at the negotiating table to try to place controls on nuclear weapons. That led to the Non-Proliferation Treaty being negotiated in the late 1960s and bilateral U.S.-Soviet negotiations going forward. So I hope we don't have to have that kind of risk of annihilation, as we saw in the Cuban Missile Crisis. But I do think this consensus around the sense of existential risks from artificial intelligence will serve to drive countries together and really engender an interest in cooperation on placing controls and guardrails around these systems. I do think we are in a similar moment where the international community, but primarily the two countries racing at the moment, U.S. and China, will be willing to cooperate more in this area. That's my optimistic take on this, but I do want to say it's not going to be so easy as nuclear weapons. Nuclear missiles were big pieces of hardware we could even see from outer space, and so we could easily think of ways to control and constrain them. We could keep a sharp eye on each other throughout the process. With AI, you don't know what's going on inside these systems always, despite the Chinese emphasis on open weight models, and you don't know what what all the parts and moving pieces are, and pieces that aren't moving but are software oriented. So it's going to be a much different technical challenge, and I think one we will have to use a great deal of creativity to tackle.
0: The insights there of the American diplomat Rose Gottemoeller. Right, I want to learn more from my panel about how this is being seen outside of the US and China, outside of Europe. Big conversation here in the Western world. Anu, I'll start with you. How is this race being seen in Africa?
9: So this race, like everything else, people think of it as the competition between, you know, the two great powers, the US and China. But in Africa, the conversation is often about how is Africa being included in these conversations, right? In terms of what data are the training models, being fed. I remember this was from a few years ago. There was a conversation around how, you know, real world bias often feeds into the large language models being built because, you know, the data being fed into them are compiled by people who have their own biases and, you know, maybe are not thinking about how Africa should fit into these conversations. So those are some of the conversations being had on the continent. Mm-hmm. But at the same time, people are thinking of it as, you know, this could be a game-changing opportunity for a continent that is, for all intents and purposes, still behind, but has, you know, a young population of, you know, people who can be adopters of this technology, right? And it has the opportunity again to, you know, disrupt so many industries, you know, from health to the technology industry to payments industry. So people are thinking of it as having potential opportunity to help. But I think one last thing on this conversation is at the UN General Assembly this week, we've had African leaders talking about, you know, the need for Africa to be involved in these conversations around AI safety, AI regulation, because I think some of the fear is that, in a way, kind of similar to climate change, right? Sometimes it feels like the people who are least responsible for it might be the ones who are caught the most in terms of the potential for it to go awry. So I think you have African leaders kind of trying to take charge of that conversation. Mm-hmm. And that's obviously part of the broader conversation about the UN and how to reform it. Mm-hmm. But those are some of the conversations being had.
0: And Maha, briefly, how is this being seen from the Gulf where you are?
8: Well, from where I'm sitting, the UAE definitely wants to be a global AI power, and it wants a seat at that table, and it has taken actually great strides towards becoming that. I mean, the UAE has an AI minister, it has a company that is controlled by the president's brother, who is also the national security advisor of the company, Sheikh Tahnoun G42, which is at the forefront of its AI efforts. In fact, when President Trump visited the Gulf at the beginning of his second term of presidency, a very big project, Stargate, was announced for Abu Dhabi, which is a 30 billion, 1 gigawatt data center project that Abu Dhabi is undertaking, precisely because the UAE sees AI as kind of its new oil. Now, of course, the Iran war has also played into that now, because the Stargate project has been threatened by Iran during the war. And we did report earlier this month that there was a rethink of the way this project is going to be built to make it more secure because of this new reality the Gulf finds itself in, of being within reach of Iranian missiles and drones and threatening its vital infrastructure.
0: Okay, well, thank you both for your insights. And we're going to stay on this subject now and look at a development that has come through in the past few hours, that the US tech company OpenAI, the maker of ChatGPT, has acknowledged that it alerted dozens of global institutions that their websites may have been meddled with by its AI bots acting improperly. The company says the AI technology tried to get information from governments, universities and other institutions, sometimes using what it called extreme means. Let's get more on this now with Lily Jamali, our North America technology correspondent, talking to us from San Francisco. What more did we hear from the firm, Lily?
4: Well, we got some details on what websites exactly were affected. So here in the United States, you know, websites like the Securities and Exchange Commission, which is the top securities regulator here, were affected. The Department of Education. And, you know, you mentioned how some of this activity was done by extreme means. So one example that OpenAI provided was of one AI agent autonomously retrieving U.S. census data using online credentials that it found on its own. And, you know, the context here is that we've been hearing about these agents going rogue or breaking out of the proverbial sandbox, the testing environment. And then also, you know, agents that are actually live and being used by real people are also not fully under the company's control, from what we're understanding, as we learned in the recent incident where the company's systems breached the AI platform Hugging Face. All of this came out as a result of the investigation that they're doing in an ongoing fashion about that.
0: Lily, what can we read into the timing of this announcement from OpenAI? I mean, it comes just days after Australia revealed that OpenAI agents had hacked a government healthcare website back in June and then accessed private health data. Why would they choose to disclose this information now? Are we talking about growing pressure internally?
4: There are a lot of different parties asking questions of this company, whether it's the Australian government, whether it's journalists, whether it's some firms that are doing investigations in a third party capacity. And so I think, you know, just today there were a number of stories involving, you know, this theme of AI agents from OpenAI going rogue, so to speak. But important to contextualize this, these are systems that are programmed by people at a company. They're acting on their own, but it does raise questions about how this software is being programmed and why this continues to happen. And another incident that we learned about today, first reported by Reuters, we learned that agents leaked, I think, a couple dozen images, 50 plus images from users of ChatGPT. And there again, you have these questions about privacy. People are entrusting these systems with very personal material in some cases. And so the fact that images and who knows what else are being made available publicly is very concerning from a security perspective.
0: And whilst I have you, I do want to get your take briefly on the details that we have now on those AI talks between the US president and the Chinese president. A statement out of the White House this morning. Tell us more.
4: Yeah, so for one thing, they have agreed to rebrand AI as SI, superintelligence, the term that President Trump once used. In terms of constructive dialogue, they have established a channel for communication to talk about oversight, to have a safe space also to discuss breaches and safeguards. So that's a new development as well.
0: And language matters, doesn't it? Changing it to SI, how's the hack going to be received?
4: I think that is being received as sort of an offer to President Trump, who seems very keen to rebrand AI the way he would like it to be branded. I'm not sure it'll stick. You know, who knows? But the fact is, we're having all these conversations about many things going right, but also many things going wrong, and we're using the term AI. He has control insofar as he can insert the term SI into government documents and websites and things like that. But whether it will catch on in Silicon Valley, I'm not quite so sure about that.
0: Lily Jamali, our North America technology correspondent, thank you for bringing us up to speed with that story. A very brief comment from Anu in front of me, who gave a quick chuckle when I mentioned SI. Are you going to be using it?
9: No, I mean, I can assure you, it's not going to stick. I mean, the president has been on a renaming spree. You know, there's been, Lake Ontario now, yeah. Lake America. But I think a safe bet is that it will not stick. People will still continue calling it AI.
0: Stay with us. There is more conversation on this subject coming up over the next 90 minutes of the program. Stay with us here on Weekend.
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0: It's 6:30 GMT. This is Weekend from the BBC World Service. Still to come, we hear from the new leader of the UN Refugee Agency, a man who was once a refugee himself, and the Nigerian-British filmmaker Olive Nwosu on her award-winning film Lady, a love letter to the city of Lagos where she was born. That's all on Weekend with Krupa Party. But first, a summary of the world news.
3: BBC News with Moira Alderson. The US tech company OpenAI says it's alerted dozens of global institutions that their websites may have been affected by its artificial intelligence agents acting improperly. The company says the AI technology tried to get information from governments and other institutions. The White House has said that a dialogue will take place between China and the United States to exchange views on the risks and benefits of artificial intelligence. The statement said the two countries also agreed to establish a bilateral communication channel for AI incidents. Iran's foreign minister says his country has offered the U.S. a plan to reopen the Strait of Hormuz within 7 days, but reports suggest President Trump is set to reject it. The Saudi-led coalition in Yemen says its forces have intercepted two drones fired by the Houthis towards the Saudi capital, Riyadh, as well as two ballistic missiles targeting the south of the kingdom. Colombia has extradited a senior commander from an illegal armed group to the United States. Giovanna Andreas Rocas, known as Spider, is accused of drugs trafficking and being a leader of a dissident faction of the former FARC rebels. Officials in the Democratic Republic of Congo say a small plane carrying a military delegation has crashed in the southeastern province of Kwango. At least 14 people were killed, including the country's top military prosecutor. The authorities in the Thai capital Bangkok have declared a disaster in all 50 city districts due to severe flooding. It's been raining for nearly 48 hours. Videos show half-submerged vehicles and people wading through waist-deep water. The White House has blocked CNN from traveling with President Trump on a visit to Tennessee later. Last week, Mr. Trump banned CNN and two other news outlets from the White House, but a judge ordered that their access be restored. BBC News.
0: You're listening to Weekend from the BBC World Service. I'm Krupa Bhatti, and still with me are my panel guests, Maha El-Dahan, Gulf Bureau Chief for Reuters, based in Dubai, and Anu Adeoye, a global pharmaceuticals correspondent for the Financial Times newspaper, based here in London. More from them later in the programme. But we're going to start this half hour in New York, which this week seemed somewhat like the geopolitical centre of the world. That's because world leaders were in town to participate in their usual annual gathering at the UN headquarters in the city, the General Assembly, as it's called, a forum for global leaders and policymakers to address pressing international issues.
10: I have a big decision to make. Will a deal be made with Iran that lets them rebuild and create a far greater country than it ever was before? Maybe one of the greatest in the Middle East or even the world? Or do I annihilate the Islamic Republic?
15: A year ago, right here, we were a dozen states that recognized Palestine. I hear the cynicism of some. Recognition on paper. Look at the reality. But what credibility do we have if we continue to remain inactive in the face of Gaza?
16: The feeling that drives me today is one nation. But one is failing in one of its most important missions to rid humanity of the clear war.
0: a taste of what some of the leaders had to say, including US President Trump, French President Macron, and the Brazilian President Lula. Speaking at that forum, top issues of concern at this year's gathering, they included the US-Israeli war against Iran, the conflict in Gaza, issues that the UN has little influence over, as world powers increasingly circumvent or ignore it. The President of China, which holds a veto at the UN Security Council, did not stop in New York on his way to meet President Trump in Washington, nor did we notice India's Prime Minister Narendra Modi there as well. He too was absent. It was the last General Assembly meeting for the current Secretary General Antonio Guterres, who has served as the ninth Secretary General of the UN since 2017. And in his speech, he warned that global divisions are deepening and called for fundamental reforms to international institutions.
17: The fault lines in our world are widening. Cracks have become canyons. Over the last decade, wars erupted with devastating consequences and dragged on with despicable cruelty. Civilians were targeted, human rights trampled, hunger weaponized, humanitarians killed, international law cast aside, and geopolitical divides have deepened and inequalities have intensified. Trust has frayed. And the climate crisis went from distant warning to daily reality, and artificial intelligence moved at a speed that has blindsided even those who created it.
0: So the last General Assembly for Antonio Guterres there, but the first one for the new UNHCR chief, Barham Saleh, previously president of Iraq and prime minister of the Kurdistan region. He took the job at the start of this year, and he's the first head of the UN refugee agency to have been a refugee himself, as he told me when I spoke to him outside the UN headquarters in New York.
1: I was a refugee twice. Once when I was 13 years of age, I fled with my family to Iran, to Iranian Kurdistan, and we spent about a year there. The feeling was that one of loss, losing contact with my friends, my community, and facing uncertainty. We returned back home a year later, only to be forced into exile once again in 1979 to come to the United Kingdom, initially to flee Ba'ath Saddam's persecution, and wanted to study, but then as the conditions in Iraq deteriorated, I became a refugee in the United Kingdom. And I know firsthand what protection means, and also what opportunity means. The UK gave me a home, gave me an opportunity, and helped me rebuild my life at the time. I also know from personal experience, I have to say, that refugees are not just numbers or references on files. They are people with agency, people with hopes and aspirations. And I can tell you also, overwhelming majority of refugees have one desire, to go home. You have to understand that people do not leave their homes and their countries voluntarily. They are forced to flee. And most refugees would like to see peace prevail and conditions permit, so that they can go back to their homes and rebuild their lives.
0: Well, thank you for sharing that. And I just do want to expand on one point. You spoke about loss and uncertainty, and you were young when you had to leave Iraq, maybe for Iran or later for the United Kingdom. I wonder how those feelings of loss and uncertainty played out for you as a young person, as you transitioned from being a child into a young adult.
1: It is tough, really tough. Especially I remember during the first displacement. It was a total upending of my personal life as an adolescent, but certainly of our family and our community. And really going to a different country and really facing the uncertainty and the sense of loss, as I said, safety. But also, in the same context, let me also say, in that first time that I was a refugee, the memories for me, yes, upheaval, change, but also we had this little school at the refugee camp where I was allowed, together with other kids, to resume our studies and not to lose that year of our lives. Mm. That is something that I remain so, so grateful for. And by the way, also I have to reflect on that now you're getting me to that. The friends that I made during that year have become friends for life and memories that have shaped my own personal journey in so many ways.
0: Times have changed, climates have changed from when you arrived in the United Kingdom. And you have spoken about the reality that for those who need to flee their homes, that countries cannot look away. But we are in a climate where some nations are responding to a climate whereby they are turning away. I wonder what you make of that, especially that feeling that we are seeing in Europe where there is an anti-migrant feeling in some spaces and amongst some people.
1: And I'll come to this from the following perspective, not just me as High Commissioner for Refugees. I'm entrusted with upholding the 1951 Refugee Convention, which is so, so vital. By the way, this year we are commemorating the 75th anniversary of this convention. Yes, I do understand in this day and age there is a lot of polarized debate over migration and refugees. There are lots of voices that actually call into question the premise of this protection, but let me say the following. United Kingdom, for that matter, many overwhelming majority of the European countries have been very accommodating of refugees and have acted on them, on this solemn responsibility to providing protection for people to flee. But I have to acknowledge also that the asylum system needs to be maintained, needs to be protected, including, by the way, from abuse. Asylum systems are meant for people who really have a genuine fear of persecution and are fleeing violence. Countries, sovereign nations, have a sovereign right to immigration controls and applying the laws that we want to see as humane, legal, consistent with human rights. But not every migrant is subject to the convention's protection requirement as a refugee, because as I said, refugees are a well-defined category of people. So when I say protecting the integrity of the asylum system, including from abuse, is very important to put that in context. And I think this should also address some of the political debates that is questioning the system. I have come out publicly in terms of making sure that the asylum system kept and reformed and are made in such a way that really serves the purpose it was intended for.
0: And that was Barham Saleh, a UNHCR chief, speaking to me earlier. Maher, I'm going to start with you because you're watching events at the UN headquarters in New York, but from Dubai, where you are based. What's your assessment of the role of the United Nations in the Middle East at the moment?
8: Well, I mean, we have been keenly watching the events in New York, but we haven't really been watching them for the role the UN plays, more as a venue that has allowed mediators to go between Iran and the US in the past few days. And I would say all eyes now are on President Trump's response to the Iranian proposal. We are watching that very keenly. The Iranians have proposed to reopen the strait in 7 days. Now, is that going to happen? Is President Trump going to agree? There are many hurdles on the road towards achieving that, because Iran is asking for the lifting of the naval blockade that has disabled a lot of its energy exports and dented its economy. Is President Trump going to agree to that? So there's a lot hanging at the moment on these negotiations. that took place there. But I mean, we were just listening to the interview from UNHCR and refugees. And of course, we're also watching that issue very closely for all the displacement that has happened in Yemen over the past few weeks since the Iran-allied Houthis have advanced on its west coast. And displacing in the process, I think the figure is more than 130,000 people. These are Yemenis who are being displaced, some of them for the second and third time in the past decade or so. They are people fleeing violence. Some of the people we've interviewed in Taiz, you know, fleeing barefoot, losing their children, looking for them.
0: I think we could have been
8: not finding enough food and water. Mm-hmm. Definitely a situation that's getting more desperate.
0: A slight bug in your line, which you'll just double check. In the meantime, I'll turn to you, Anu. How much attention are our leaders and individuals in Africa paying attention to what's going on in New York?
9: I think people are paying attention to it. As Maha said, you know, it's this venue for people to convene. And it's really interesting to watch the message from African leaders this year at the UN. Most of it centered around this question of permanent representation for Africa on the UN Security Council. It's a conversation that's been going on for quite some time. We had, I think, most vociferously, the Kenyan President William Ruto talking about how, you know, every nation is sovereign and equal under the UN Charter, but we have five countries who, you know, have this veto power on the UN Security Council that 188 other countries do not. And they're talking, and he was talking about how an unequal system this is, right? So I think the conversation is about trying to reform the UN, particularly the Security Council. Obviously, we heard from the outgoing Secretary General. It's very interesting because there's a selection process going on right now. We know that part of the questions that will be asked of whoever the next leader is, you know, how to make the UN, I guess, relevant again, because, you know, it's been sidelined mainly by the world powers, but also how to reform the UN's Security Council. Mm-hmm. And that question of, you know, expanding the veto power, because I think most people on the continent are against the veto power, but as long as it exists, they think Africa should have a permanent seat on that council. So that's the main conversation coming out of the UN from African leaders this week in New York.
0: What we also saw, and this is relevant to both you and Maha, is the Israeli Prime Minister Benjamin Netanyahu, when he was speaking, when he took to the podium in New York, dozens of delegates walked out in protest as he took to that stage and as he spoke about the continuing fight in the region. Maha, how was that received?
8: Well, I mean, it depends where you're sitting in the Middle East, right? I mean, currently you have a situation in which if you're sitting in the Palestinian territories, if you're sitting in Cairo, perhaps you have a different view from the Gulf. Mm. I think widely in the Middle East, the focus in the Gulf, for example, now has become very much on Iran and resolving the situation there rather than on, you know, wider issues in Gaza and Israel. Although there is an acknowledgement that you need to address these issues, their most immediate security concern has now become their hostile neighbor.
0: Yeah. And similarly to you, Anu, lots of African delegates chose to walk out as well.
9: Yes. I mean, if you look at the list of the countries that walked out, I think it was 77 countries in total. Quite a number of them were, you know, from Africa, South Africa, to no surprise. But I think Kenya also walked out. We had the Central African Republic, the Democratic Republic of Congo. So, yes, I mean, I think some of it was people trying to bring attention back to this conversation of what's going on in Gaza. I thought one of the most interesting things was actually the French President Emmanuel Macron which I don't know if it's been mentioned often, like this is his last UN General Assembly. There's going to be a French presidential election in April. He chose that moment to also talk about the devastation in Gaza. So I think it was really interesting to see the number of countries that walked out and how many of them are from Africa who walked out.
0: You're listening to the BBC World Service. I'm Krupa Bhatti with Weekend. Now, take a listen to this.
18: Lady, I get deal for you.
19: I knew it. I don't feel be prostitute, Pinky. You know, see, I don't fit.
18: Lady, no worry. See, nobody for their right mind.
0: A taste of the Nigerian film Lady, and the language you were hearing there is Igbo. The nearly all-female cast follows Lady, a female taxi driver who, after being persuaded by her long-lost best friend Pinky, a sex worker, begins to drive the women through the dangerous and exciting underbelly of Lagos. A service that brings her closer to understanding not only others, but herself as well. Now, the film is being shown next month as part of the British Film Institute's 70th London Film Festival after premiering at the 2026 Sundance Film Festival, where it won a special jury award. The film was made by Olive Nyosu, a Nigerian-British filmmaker. She describes the film as a love letter to Lagos. What was it about this African capital that she wanted audiences outside of Nigeria to see?
20: I grew up in Lagos, and it's a city of 20 million people. I think the last statistic was that about 75% of the population is under 25. So it's young and youthful, and there's such a vibrance to the city. And I don't feel that that has often been in conversation. And so I wanted to tell a story of Lagos as a young, emerging, contemporary metropolitan city that is obviously full of contradictions and struggle, but also has this raw energy and just a real aliveness to it that's exciting to be in.
0: And you seem to do that through a really creative production process, which I want to talk about. You talked to sex workers and you included many of them in that filmmaking process. Why was it so important to you for this process to be collaborative?
20: I mean, this has always been part of how I tell stories and make films. I feel that when you are inviting real lived experience to storytelling, it makes stories truer, it makes emotions realer, and also just honors the lives of people whose stories you're telling. I had written a draft of Lady before I'd spoken to sex workers, and I had an instinct that to meet women and to get to know women, really know them for who they are, would transform the script. And it did, because it takes away stereotypes and archetypes, and it makes you really tell the story from the inside, and also just like reveals contradictions, that they're funny and they have a good time sometimes, and also it's hard, and you know, they're people and complex. There's joy and there's sorrow.
0: It sounds like a very organic process. How did you go about the casting?
20: Casting took a year. It was long and very worth it. We knew that we wanted to invite young women into the process from the beginning. And so we went to malls and beaches and clubs and just invited young women to send us videos of themselves talking about what it is to be a young woman in Lagos. And we received about 400 of those. And then we selected 20 women from that process and invited them to a four-day workshop. And for me, this workshop was really about starting to talk about the themes of the film, what female care looks like, what friendship looks like, what our relationships with our body is like. And then I kind of just observed who was connecting and who naturally had a spark that felt true to the characters I'd written. And that was how we selected Lady, the lead character, and the six women around her.
0: And with that in mind, you've spoken about replacing the classic hero's journey with a heroine's journey. What did that mean in practice?
20: And the hero's journey is kind of like the mode of storytelling in traditional film. And that is, you know, the hero, usually a man, leaves home and he conquers and overcomes and returns victorious. And it's a very individual, singular story that relies on conquest. And that is not my experience of how I move through the world, and certainly not what I wanted for Lady, our lead character, she goes through a journey of letting down her guard, of finding her vulnerability, of learning to care for other women around her. And her journey is, it's almost like a circular journey where she meets herself anew, and in that process has found community and comes out stronger for it.
0: Now, you're speaking to us, Olive, from Cologne, where you are attending a film festival celebrating African film. And this film does arrive at a moment when African cinema is gaining increasing international attention. What stories do you believe are still not being told, and what role do you hope Lady plays in changing that?
20: There's so many stories that aren't being told. You know, African cinema is really just on the cusp of what is possible. We're a continent of 1 billion people. Nigeria is a country of 200 million people. And when I left Nigeria, and now I live in the UK, I was young and I was really affected by how few stories and images and representations of the people I'd knew and grown up with I could find around me. They were so flat. I think that we don't have enough stories with complex characters in them. I think we often do not tell stories about people on the margins. And so for me, what I'm excited about, at least with my work and with many other filmmakers coming from Nigeria and from the continent, is creating new myths of what storytelling can be, what culture can be, what the world order can look like when Africans are part of that conversation.
0: And that was Olive Nyosu, a Nigerian-British filmmaker, on her new film, Lady. Anuel,

0: city, which also just happens to be the smallest state in Nigeria by landmass. So you have, because Lagos is mostly, it's a coastal city surrounded by water. There isn't an efficient public transport, so you have most people in their cars. So it is, you know, it's at the best of times, it can be a chaotic mess. But it's also like this place that has Verve, you have a burgeoning tech sector. Obviously, you have the music coming out of there, Afrobeats, which is where, you know, most of the global stars that people know kind of begin their craft. So it's a really interesting city. And, you know, I've lived in Lagos off and on. You know, I always think of my relationship with Lagos as being strictly professional because I didn't grow up in Lagos. I had to move there for work a couple of times. So it's a fascinating city, and it's not for the faint of heart.
1: I wonder, Maha, can you relate to any of that?
2: Totally. I mean, her words about her movie and, you know, how she wanted to bring out the character of the city really echoes with a documentary I wrote about way back in 2013 for an Egyptian-American director, Sherif El Kacha, who had spent 3 years documenting Cairo traffic and released this documentary called Cairo Drive, which really kind of tells the character of a nation through its driving habits that I enjoyed immensely. You know, Cairo is another very big city that appears very chaotic to the outsider, but then once you live in it and once you experience it, you kind of get to understand that it's a very organized kind of chaos and that there is an informal system functioning. And so, you know, love those kinds of movies. And that documentary actually really stayed with me as a kind of a love letter for Cairo.
1: And what about this, Anu, the fact that we've got Oliver, female director and all female cast? How rare is that for Nigerian cinema?
0: It's very rare, to be honest. You know, we have in the past, I would say, 5-10 years, there's been this big recognition of Nigerian film. You know, listeners might be aware of My Father's Shadow, which came out last year. It was, you know, made by two brothers, British Nigerian brothers. But, you know, they, you know, two brothers, as I was saying. So Olive's work is rare, to be fair, particularly having a female director but also an almost all female cast, but I think it kind of just shows you the depth of talent exists in Nigeria. And you know, I haven't had the privilege of seeing the film, but I'm really looking forward to seeing it when it does come to London.
1: Wonderful. Thank you, Maha, and thank you, Anu. And when you talk about beauty and making sense amongst the chaos of some cities, that certainly resonates with me when I think of all the cities I've spent time in India as well. Maybe it does for you, our listeners, as well.
3: A few more clouds try to move in as we progress through our weekend. Your Radio IQ forecast. Mostly clear conditions tonight, a little breezy with lows in the upper 30s for parts of southwest Virginia to 55 for Fredericksburg and Richmond. Sunshine Saturday, although a few more clouds are expected later on for those along and north of I-64. Possibly a shower or two along the I-95 corridor. Fairly breezy with highs in the mid-60s to around 80 for Lexington.
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1: BBC World Service at 7 hours GMT. This is Weekend with Krupa Party. Coming up this hour, why were two Russian businessmen recently described by the EU as Putin's favorite leading business person and the enabler of Putin's inner circle taken off the EU sanctions list?
5: Now we see cherry picking in the sanctions. Latvia wanted to send a strong message that this creates a dangerous precedent because now Russia suddenly has a playbook.
1: We hear from the Latvian Prime Minister. And South Africa's new ambassador to Washington tells the BBC that there is no genocide against white Afrikaners, despite what Donald Trump claims.
6: The notion of a mass attack on the Afrikaner was misrepresented by those.

0: that might have conveyed the message. I'm an Afrikaner from South Africa myself, and I've never experienced something of that kind.
1: That's all here on Weekend.
2: BBC News with Moira Alderson. The US tech company OpenAI, the maker of ChatGPT, says it's altered dozens of global it's alerted dozens of global institutions worldwide that their website may have been affected by its artificial intelligence agents acting improperly. The admission comes just days after Australia revealed that OpenAI agents had hacked a government healthcare website in June and accessed private health data. Here's our North America technology correspondent, Lily Jamali.
3: OpenAI says its AI agents meddled with websites belonging to governments, universities, and public agencies around the world, sometimes using extreme means. U.S. websites, including those operated by the financial regulator, the Securities and Exchange Commission, and the Department of Education, were among those affected. The company cited an example of an AI agent autonomously retrieving U.S. census data using online credentials it found on its own. OpenAI said it learned of the rogue agents after the incidents had taken place during a review of its systems breach of the AI platform Hugging Face.
2: Meanwhile, the White House has said a dialogue will take place between China and the U.S. to exchange views on the risks and benefits of artificial intelligence. The next exchange is due by November. The statement said the two countries also agreed to establish a bilateral communication channel for AI incidents. There was no immediate comment from Beijing. Iran's put forward a new plan for the reopening of the Strait of Hormuz to maritime navigation within a one-week time frame, but reports say President Trump is set to reject it. Our correspondent John Donison is following developments from Jerusalem.
4: This sounds like a breakthrough, but it will come to nothing unless America agrees to Iran's plan, and reports suggest it won't. The Iranian Foreign Minister, Abbas Araghchi, told journalists in New York that the strait could be reopened in a week's time. It's reported for that to happen. Tehran wants a complete cessation of US and Israeli hostilities in the Middle East for 7 days, including in Lebanon. It has also reiterated its demand for the release of billions of dollars of frozen assets, as well as the lifting of sanctions on Iranian oil.
2: Colombia's extradited an alleged senior drug trafficking leader to the U.S. It's the first extradition of a senior commander from an illegal armed group under President Abelardo de la Espriella. The man handed over is Giovanni Andres Rojas. Ian McWilliam reports.
5: He's been identified as one of the top leaders of the border commands, a dissident faction of former FARC rebels who rejected a peace deal signed with the Colombian government 10 years ago. Rojas is wanted in California on drug trafficking charges, accused of involvement in shipping cocaine from Colombia. Since taking office, President de la Espriella has reversed Colombia's earlier strategy of negotiating with illegal armed groups and launched a military offensive against them.
2: BBC News. The top military prosecutor of the Democratic Republic of Congo, Lieutenant General Mutombo Katelia Tenede Joseph, has died in a plane crash, along with the Auditor General of the Armed Forces and 12 other people. Military officials say there were no survivors when their small plane crashed and burst into flames near Kenge, the capital of the southeastern province of Kwango. The authorities in Thailand's capital, Bangkok, have declared a disaster in all 50 city districts due to severe flooding. Canals are swollen and water has been entering homes and restaurants. From Bangkok, here's Jonathan Head.
6: Thais are used to thunderstorms and flooding at this time of year, but the 48 hours of continuous rainfall experienced by Bangkok since Thursday is exceptional, and it has overwhelmed the low-lying city's drainage system. The main thoroughfares are now flooded with enough water to cause cars to break down, adding to traffic chaos on Friday night, which stranded thousands of commuters. The city government has declared all 50 of Bangkok's districts flood disaster zones and sent emergency warnings to residents via mobile phone, advising that water levels in the canals have reached critical levels, threatening homes located near them.
2: The White House has blocked CNN from traveling with President Trump on a visit to Tennessee on Saturday in a new move to restrict coverage by the network. Last week, Mr. Trump banned CNN and two other news outlets from the White House, but a judge ordered that their access be restored, saying that the ban was probably unconstitutional. And Pope Leo will celebrate Mass today in Paris on the second day of his visit to France. He'll later travel to the foothills of the Pyrenees to visit the sanctuary in the pilgrimage town of Lourdes. For the service in the capital, an altar has been built on the Place de la Concorde, and hundreds of thousands of people are set to attend. That's the latest world news from the BBC.
7: Hello, it's 7.06 GMT. You're listening to Weekend from the BBC World Service with Krupa Bhatti. Good to have your company. And I'm still in the company of my panel guests, who are Maha El-Dahan, Gulf Bureau Chief for the Reuters News Agency based in Dubai, from where she joins us from now live, and the Nigerian journalist Anu Adeoye, who is a pharmaceuticals correspondent for the Financial Times newspaper based here in London and with me here in the studio. More from them in a moment as we start with all that is unfolding between Iran and the United States. Iran's foreign minister says his country has proposed a deal to the United States to reopen the Strait of Hormuz within 7 days if certain conditions are met. The closure of the waterway has caused oil and gas prices to soar, leading to hardship for millions of people around the world. Abbas Araghchi, speaking to the UN in New York, said the choice now rests with the US.
8: Iran has conveyed to the United States through Qatar a concrete 7-day plan. If the necessary conditions are met, the strait can be reopened and normal maritime passage restored within 7 days. The choice now rests with the United States. Iran does not accept coercion, threat, or intimidation, and Iran will not surrender its sovereign rights under pressure.
7: Our UN correspondent Neda Tofik told us more about the plan and how the US conflict with Iran has been a major theme this week at the United Nations General Assembly.
9: To cap off this busy week of diplomacy, Iran's Foreign Minister Abbas Araghchi delivered a statement to the press saying that Iran had delivered a concrete plan through Qatari mediators to the United States to get the Strait of Hormuz open within 7 days. And he said if the U.S. was serious about diplomacy, that everything was now prepared. Now, in reality, it's not much different than the original memorandum of understanding that was reached between Iran and the U.S. before that initial ceasefire broke down. Iran says that if their assets are unfrozen, if the naval blockade in the strait is lifted, and if a ceasefire includes Lebanon, that they are ready to open the Strait of Hormuz from their end. But this deal would now just shorten that timeline to 7 days. It's unclear at the moment how the United States will respond to this. For the Iranian delegation, they are hoping that the upcoming midterm elections will provide an incentive for Donald Trump to declare some kind of deal and victory. But President Trump has already told this assembly that he won't be swayed by the election, and he still believes that kind of that crippling economic pressure will ultimately help the U.S. with leverage. It was interesting to see just how many speeches here at the UN General Assembly spoke about the conflict in Iran and fears about wider regional stability. That included the address today by the Prime Minister of Lebanon, Nawaf Salam. But he was far more focused on the situation in his country in the south of Lebanon, because the UN Security Council has ordered that the UN peacekeeping force in the south of Lebanon disband by the end of the year. Leaders of France and Italy have been trying to replace that with some kind of multinational force, but that hasn't been put in place. And so the Prime Minister warned that a vacuum could be created and needed to be averted. He said that he wants to see the withdrawal of Israeli forces from southern Lebanon so that the more than 1 million people who are displaced can get back into their towns and villages. And of course, without that UN peacekeeping force there, there's real concern that the UN will lose its eyes and ears to be able to monitor any violations along the blue line with ceasefire agreements between Israel and Lebanon.
7: Our UN correspondent there, Neda Tofik, reporting. Maha, you cover this region that we are talking about as you are based in Dubai. You can say in many ways that you are living the story as a civilian, as a journalist. How important is a breakthrough when it comes to the Strait of Hormuz at the moment?
10: Well, it's very important for this region and for the rest of the world, frankly. We're in a situation where a vital strait has been closed virtually closed for the large parts of this year and very treacherous to conduct any shipping in. It is where a fifth of the world's global energy supplies passed before it was disrupted. And for sure, it would benefit the world greatly if traffic resumed as normal in it. There are many hurdles along the way. You know, if it opens up, what kind of discussion or what kind of proposal do the Iranians have for fees and tolls, a sticking point in these negotiations and this mediation effort for the past month? Will the U.S. agree to lift its naval blockade? That is yet to be seen. Certainly, the report by the Wall Street Journal this morning suggested that President Trump wasn't in favor of this proposal, but the region will certainly be heavily watching today to see if this goes through and what exactly it does entail. What are all the details in it?
7: And as you rightly point out, there have not just been regional consequences, but implications more globally as well. And Anu, you've been keeping across that.
11: Yes, you know, the main global impact has been the price of Brent crude. It's over $100 a barrel now, which obviously has an impact on energy prices in a country like Nigeria. You know, I used to cover Nigeria. The government there removed fuel subsidies 3 years ago, which means that, you know, Nigerians no longer get cheap petrol, and that has had an outsized impact on people's lives because, you know, petrol is used not just for getting cars moving, but in a country with very irregular power supply, it's usually the way people fuel their generators so they can have electricity at home. And now that we have this very elevated prices of oil, it means that loads of people are cut off from electricity even more than before. And just on, Maha was talking about the naval blockade. We just published a story this morning in the FT about how that's affecting medicine supply in Iran. So it will be interesting to see how that shakes out, because we have pharmacists talking out of Iran about how there's a shortage of critical medicines for people. So, you know, there's obviously local impact in Iran, regional impact, but also global impacts for
7: the world. And I think you rightly highlight human consequences.
11: Yes.
7: Right on to our next story. Yesterday, Ukraine's President Zelensky told reporters that the U.S. President Trump will allow Ukraine to manufacture Patriot missiles, a top-tier track-and-destroy defense system which Ukrainians hope will cut through Russia's ballistic missile strikes. So it may come as some surprise that in the same week, the EU has removed two prominent oligarchs from its Russia sanctions list, Russian Uzbek billionaire Alisher Usmanov and Russian-Israeli businessman Mikhail Friedman. It was only a few days ago that the EU referred to Mr. Usmanov as one of Vladimir Putin's favorite leading business persons, but now France pushed for his removal from the sanctions list in exchange for the release of a French citizen jailed for espionage in Azerbaijan. Andris Kullbergs is the Prime Minister of Latvia, and he had strongly opposed the EU's move, and he's been telling me why.
12: Latvia has always opposed political delistings of Russian war supporters. Russia is doing all it can to normalize itself and get up on the world arena, which means we've seen it in Olympics, we've seen it Paralympics, we see in culture events, and now we see also that cherry picking in the sanctions. Latvia wanted to send a strong message that this creates a dangerous precedent, because now Russia suddenly has a playbook. Oh, we can arrest some politicians and then get out of sanctions some necessary individuals. This is not a good thing. We came to a very dire situation with the choice of letting loose 3,000 persons with 28 billion euros frozen, or the two individuals. So at the end, we were the last one standing, and we were in direct contact with our friends, with Mr. Zelensky. I was asking him about the situation. They also commented that it's rather better not to let loose the 3,000 individuals rather than the two. So at the end, we had this conclusion, and we opposed to this, but we kept a common position with the whole EU. We don't want this to be disrupted. We want to have one position all together. I do not want to challenge France's national security matters. I respect that. And we had a good conversation with Mr. Macron. And there's always some reasons behind the actions. In politics, usually 80% is not how it looks.
7: We've had President Trump confirm the Patriot missile license to Ukraine. But are you worried that there are questions around this unanimous support for Ukraine from the wider EU?
12: Well, I've been in Kyiv. I met Zelensky. I was in the military center. I was in their drone center underground as well as radar center. I've seen the front line, how it looks like. To kill one ballistic missile, you need two Patriots. And the amount of Russia, what they have is actually 600 in stock. And additional 700 they can produce by mid-winter. So they have so much more capabilities of attacking Ukraine, which doesn't have that. And this winter is going to be very, very dire situation just because we are not in time and enough helping Ukraine. And that's worrying me. Worrying me because the Patriot, what you mentioned, the Patriot license, you need time, you need resources. That means earliest May next year they can establish that. And they can. They've proven they can, but they should have had it in an earlier stage.
7: This week, we heard from the Danish intelligence service saying that there was a growing risk that Moscow could move a small number of troops into neighboring countries, in those NATO countries bordering Russia, but under a pretext of protecting local Russian minorities.
12: Yeah.
7: With that in mind, how worried are you?
12: I'm not that worried. Why? Because I've seen what's happening in Ukraine. They're burning more manpower every month that they can recruit, which means they're fully occupied on the front line. I've seen that in just to finish the Belarusian military exercises, and there were 43% less personnel than before. Why? Because Russians did not show up with their equipment because they're occupied in the front line. So from the conventional point of view, I don't see an immediate threat. Nevertheless, it doesn't mean we shouldn't get alerted. Cyber attacks, hybrid threat, that is the name of the game what Russia is really good at. And as a wounded bear, they don't have really good results to show the public that Putin cannot brag about its military activities in Ukraine. Then the urge to do something bad is becoming bigger and the threat is more. We have seen already here cyber attacks. 100 times fold more. We've seen the push on our Latvian border was the hybrid attack of the illegal immigrants, which is orchestrated from Kremlin through the hands of Belarus special forces. We do see that the capabilities, what we saw in Leipzig was the drone. We have to be alert. We cannot be a weakest link. We are Europe's outside border. We have to defend the European outside border as maximum as we can. And Latvia is doing that. We're investing 6.4% of our GDP in defense. That is not still enough for securing the outside European border. And we need further support from the states which are not bordering the aggressor.
7: Latvian Prime Minister Andris Kullbergs there. Mahajor in Dubai, which has emerged as a safe haven for many Russian oligarchs and those seeking to bypass Western sanctions. What's your assessment on this move in recent days?
10: Well, from where I'm sitting, I mean, the UAE has maintained a neutral stance in this conflict since its start, and it does host a growing Russian but also Ukrainian population since the war erupted. So we've all heard about, you know, oligarchs moving to protect their money to Dubai, but there has also been an influx of ordinary Russians and Ukrainians very much felt if you were living here during the past few years. We have had a lot of property purchases, for example, by Russians in a specific area of Dubai, the Palm Jumeirah, the artificial island that is often photographed as a symbol of Dubai. That's for kind of the richer side of the population. But we've also had, an increasing amount of both Russian and Ukrainian students at school, For example, we've had an increasing amount of Russian products available at supermarkets, which is always an indication in Dubai of which way the expat population is shifting. But it's important to remember that, the UAE does not have sanctions on Russia itself. It is careful to maintain good relationships with the West, and so it's mindful, of course, of sanctioned individuals. However, it has sought more to carve a role for itself since the start of the Russia-Ukraine war as a mediator. It's alongside Saudi Arabia and Qatar of the Gulf has sought to carve out that role for themselves. The UAE has facilitated prisoner exchanges, for example, multiple times. Both the UAE and Saudi have hosted talks between Russia and Ukraine in efforts to bring an end to the conflict. So it's a slightly different frame of mind, the view of that conflict here, than it is from where you are sitting in Europe.
7: And briefly, Anu, what about the view from West Africa, a patch that you covered extensively?
11: Yes, interesting one.
7: Go ahead. The mic is live.
11: Yeah, it's an interesting one because, I'm currently working on a book about Russia's influence in Africa, particularly in West Africa, where there's a competition going on between Russia and the West. And it's kind of most obvious in three countries. I used to cover Mali, Niger, and Burkina Faso, former French colonies, where Russia has now become the main security partner to those countries. And I think it's also very interesting when we think of the Russia-Ukraine war, because a scandal has broken out over the past year of Russian mercenary groups using what we can call deceptive tactics to recruit African men, particularly to go and fight against Ukraine on the front lines. And it's such a fascinating story because, young men from so many countries, I was in Kenya in May to talk to some people who had just come back from fighting for Russia in Ukraine. And they, talked about how devastating the war is. So, people are kind of keeping an eye on the conflict, and it's kind of part of, Russia's attempt to peddle influence in Africa, particularly in West Africa, as it competes against the West, not only in Ukraine, but also on the continent.
7: We'll have to get you back on when that book is out. You're listening to Weekend Live here on the BBC World Service. Now, if you're planning to put your feet up this weekend with a glass of wine, spare a thought for the people who make it. Climate change is transforming vineyards across the world, from droughts and wildfires to in traditional wine regions to new wine growing areas emerging much further north. So what does that mean for the future of our favourite tipple? Well, joining us now is one of the world's best-known wine writers, Jancis Robinson, who's marking 50 years covering the wine industry and has just co-authored the latest edition of the World Atlas of Wine. Thanks for being with us, Jancis.
13: Pleasure.
7: Looking back over your 50 years, what's the biggest change you've seen in the wine world?
13: I suppose it's the extent of it, the way that vineyards are moving towards the poles, particularly in the northern hemisphere. There isn't really much further they can go in the southern hemisphere, although in South Africa they've been going towards as far south as they possibly can. But in that new book, in the new World Atlas of Wine, we devote two brand new pages to the mapping the new vineyards in Scandinavia and the Baltics, which would have been unthinkable, I'd say, even 10 years ago, but places like England, Canada, Belgium, Holland, they're all benefiting from warmer summers that can actually ripen grapes.
7: So this is climate change redrawing the world wine map.
13: Absolutely. And the other change that it's having is that harvest dates are much earlier than they used to be, certainly by at least 2 weeks, because grapes are ripening faster in these hot summers. But in Burgundy, for instance, this year, they were picking grapes as early as the 10th of August, some people, whereas in the old days, you know, they hoped to get the grapes in before the end of September. So that's a massive change.
7: Mm. And for those working in regions that are facing drought, floods, wildfires, how concerned are those producers?
13: They're taking all sorts of measures, like planting slower ripening grapes, different grape varieties, maybe increasing the yield, not pruning as hard, so that there's a bigger crop to ripen, which would generally slow down the overall ripening process and delay the harvest date. But it's jolly difficult, and weather the weather patterns have become so unpredictable. You know, you can have a really rainy vintage and then 3 years of drought.
7: And Jancis, how are these changing techniques impacting the taste of the wine itself?
13: It's an interesting question. I think most wine producers are trying not to change, not to have evident changes in the taste of the wine, and just working in the vineyards and the winery to try to give people something that they recognise. But grape varieties that have thrived, say, in Mediterranean climates, hot climates, are becoming more and more desirable and planted. You know, the Australians have been importing grape varieties from Spain and Italy, for instance, because they're much more used to high temperatures.
7: Now, my panel guests here are of Nigerian heritage and Egyptian heritage, and they might be pondering what might be the best wine to turn to from their region. What would you recommend?
13: Difficult one from Egypt, I have to say.
7: Well, I know. In fact, Ani, you're not a drinker, is that correct?
11: Yeah, I don't drink, so I'm not a drinker. But I used to live in South Africa, and I know they make excellent wine in South Africa.
13: They do, and the prices are right as well.
11: Yes,
13: and certainly. I understand now that in Dubai, it's really, there's been a great explosion of gastronomy and high-end restaurants and importing, you know, smart wines to satisfy, presumably, the Russian oligarchs.
7: Is that what you're seeing, Maha?
10: Well, Dubai, I mean, it's been a big tourist hub, and yes, almost everything is available here, and certainly including all sorts of wines from all over the world.
7: Yeah. Jancis, as someone who has watched these changes come about over the past 50 years, are you concerned, or is it about embracing the change, as someone who is a wine connoisseur yourself?
13: We have to embrace the change. There's a lot of wailing in the wine industry because overall consumption has been going down. But I think that's no bad thing in a way. What's been reduced is the drinking of ordinary basic red wine by people who sort of saw it as an alternative to water. And I think nowadays and in the future, people are going to be drinking wine much more consciously, seeing it as perhaps a bit of a luxury, but one to be savoured and to enjoy every drop and just head for something really good rather than, you know, just basic stuff that really has no taste.
7: Jancis Robinson, thank you so much for joining us here on Weekend Live on the BBC World Service, the co-author of the latest edition of the World Atlas of Wine.
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7: It's 7:30 GMT. This is Weekend from the BBC World Service. Still to come, South Africa's new ambassador to Washington says that there is no genocide against white Afrikaners like himself. How to beat the Houthis in Yemen, according to one expert. And 50 years of the rock band U2. That's all on Weekend with Krupa Party. But first, a summary of the world news.
2: BBC News with Moira Alderson. The US artificial intelligence giant OpenAI says it's alerted governments, universities and other global institutions that their websites may have been accessed improperly by rogue autonomous models. In one instance, information accessed from the US financial regulator, the SEC, was later published by AI agents on another website. The White House has said that a dialogue will take place between China and the United States to exchange views on the risks and benefits of artificial intelligence. The two countries also agreed to establish a bilateral communication channel for AI incidents. Iran's foreign minister says his country has offered the US a plan to reopen the Strait of Hormuz within 7 days, but reports say President Trump is set to reject it. The authorities in the Thai capital Bangkok have declared a disaster after 2 days of heavy rain left canals overflowing and roads submerged. Canals are swollen and water has been entering homes and restaurants. The top military prosecutor of the Democratic Republic of Congo has died in a plane crash, along with 13 other people. Military officials say there were no survivors of the crash in the southeastern province of Kwango. Pope Leo will celebrate Mass today in the centre of Paris, the second day of his visit to France. An altar has been built on the Place de la Concorde and hundreds of thousands of people are expected to attend. The White House has blocked CNN from travelling with President Trump on a visit to Tennessee later today. Last week, Mr. Trump banned CNN and two other news outlets from the White House, but a judge ordered that their access be restored, saying the ban was probably unconstitutional. And an 11-year-old Japanese boy has won the gold medal at the Asian Games Puzzle Final, beating opponents up to three times his age. The young esports prodigy won the Puyo Puyo Final. BBC News.
7: Welcome back to the final 30 minutes of Weekend, live on the BBC World Service with Krupa Bhatti. Thank you for staying with us. Still with me are my panel guests, Maha El-Dahan, Gulf Bureau Chief for the Reuters News Agency based in Dubai, and Anu Adeoye, Global Pharmaceuticals Correspondent for the Financial Times newspaper based here in London. We are going to start with an interview to bring you from our North America correspondent on a story from South Africa, where President Trump has made his allegation multiple times and has even created, such is the nature of live radio. Let's start again with that. South Africa's new ambassador to Washington says that there is no genocide against white Afrikaners like himself, despite what Donald Trump claims. President Trump has made this allegation multiple times and has even created a refugee scheme for white South Africans. They now make up almost all refugees coming to the U.S., with the State Department saying that there are over 17,000 more that could be admitted next year. Our North America correspondent, Ione Wells, examines the claims that underpin the US policy and why South Africa are pushing for it to be scrapped.
18: In St. Helena Bay on South Africa's west coast, the houses have an enviable view of long sand beaches, blue skies, a gentle swell of waves.
19: You know, the most important thing is your birth certificate.
18: But this resident, Essie Devanaha, wants to pack it all up and, in his words, flee.
19: South Africa is a terrible country to live in for everybody at this stage, not just the Afrikaners. But the reality is that there's a political drive towards killing white people and killing the farmers on the farms. And that movement is a political-driven agenda to wipe us out.
18: Data shows most victims of farm violence in the country are black, not white. And farm attacks, while they do exist, only make up a small fraction of murders.
20: They get worse. And these are people that are officials, and they're saying that kill the white farmer and take their land.
18: The data hasn't stopped U.S. President Donald Trump seizing on this narrative and claiming white South Africans are victims of genocide. He made this accusation to South Africa's President Cyril Ramaphosa at the White House last year and created a refugee scheme for white South Africans.
21: We had three separate occasions where
0: people came into the house, but...
18: Lily, not her real name, moved her family to Texas through the scheme a year ago, leaving their farm and lives behind in South Africa.
0: Nothing was stolen. We weren't harmed. But there is friends of my husband, people that lived around us that were not fortunate not to be harmed. They were brutally attacked with pangas and hammers, and that was very close to us.
21: And I'm working on my green card.
18: In the last 10 months, nearly 13,000 refugees were admitted to the U.S. All but three of them were South African.
22: To qualify for the U.S. program...
18: Larry Bartlett, the former director of the U.S.'s refugee admissions program, fears they're taking refugee places reserved for those fleeing persecution.
22: It frankly would be laughable, except for the fact that we are now denying legitimate refugees an opportunity to come to the United States. And instead, what the Trump administration has chosen to do is to focus on a population of white people who, frankly, under U.S. law, unlikely qualify for refugee status. And they're taking scarce and precious places for people who have a real need to relocate, for people who have fled war, for people who fled ethnic cleansing, is wrong, and I think is probably unlawful.
23: From my perspective...
18: South Africa's new ambassador in Washington, Rolf Meyer, negotiated an end to apartheid on behalf of the party responsible for it. Now he wants to negotiate an end to this scheme.
23: The notion of a mass attack on the Afrikaner was misrepresented by those that might have conveyed the message. I mean, I'm an Afrikaner from South Africa myself. I can say that I've never experienced something of that kind. So the sources misrepresented, unfortunately, something that just doesn't exist. I made the point several times publicly that I would like to see the executive order being lifted.
18: But here in Washington, D.C., pressure on the South African government is increasing. The U.S. has announced visa restrictions targeting people it accuses of discriminating against South Africa's white minority. The number of those arriving here keeps growing, with some, like Lily, encouraging more to join her.
0: My entire life's changed. What I call the American dream, okay, is we both have jobs, we live in a safe neighborhood. This is home for me now. This is home for my family.
18: Lily has no desire to go back, but it's not clear if a future government, after Donald Trump, would continue to recognize her status here.
7: Ione Wells reporting there, and you can hear the full interview with Ambassador Rolf Meyer on the Interview podcast, wherever you get your podcasts. Anu, you mentioned at the start of the program that you have lived and worked in South Africa. Interested to get your view on the race dynamic there right now.
11: Yeah, I mean, I think it was very interesting to hear the South African ambassador to the U.S., Mr. Meyer, talk about how the statistics have been misrepresented. I think what we need to establish is a base level acknowledgement of the facts, right? And obviously this is a very sensitive story, but and everyone knows that South Africa does have a serious problem with crime. You know, if you look at dating back to the apartheid years, if you look at the number, it has one of the world's highest murder rates. Just this month, 9 bodies of women were discovered in Johannesburg, east of the city, towards the airport, which was a grim reminder of the femicide stalk in South Africa. I think women are killed in South Africa at the rate of 6 times the global average. So it's a really serious problem. You know, if you extend it to other forms of crime, you know.
7: And I think we have lost our mics. They seem to have crashed somewhat, but we're going to keep on going with our conversation and hope that the world is able to listen to us. There we go. Apologies if you didn't catch us there. We're having a few technical problems, but we were just listening there to Anu talking about his take and what he heard there from that interview with Ione Wells, and which we heard about. We heard the views of Ambassador Rolf Meyer talking about the reality that Afrikaners, white South Afrikaners, do not need the asylum of the United States. Let's go back to Anu and get his view on that.
11: Yeah, so as I was saying, you know, nine bodies of women were discovered in Johannesburg. But I think it's really important to listen to what the ambassador was saying there, that the claims of a so-called white genocide against Afrikaners are misrepresented. You know, Mr. Mayer himself is an Afrikaner. And I think if you look at the data objectively, it's difficult for a neutral observer to look at the statistics and claim that, you know, there's a white genocide going on. The numbers don't bear it out, and South African authorities have been very clear about this as well. And I think we should also not forget that there are actual, you know, crimes going on against women, against people of all races. But I think the idea that there's this target of against Afrikaner people is not borne out by the statistics.
17: Mm. Maha, I wonder what you made of what you heard there, especially the reality on the ground that the majority of refugees coming to the US, are from this community.
10: Well, yes, I wanted to zoom, if you zoom out of South Africa and look at Trump's immigration policies in general, since he took office the second time around, it has been causing a considerable amount of confusion and anxiety in this part of the world. For example, when he paused immigrant visas earlier this year, it included nationalities like my own, for example, like Egyptians who do immigrate quite a lot to the U.S. I even knew people who had green cards in process, for example, who had the whole process paused for a while. And so, you know, it extends from that to other types of visas where Trump has proposed changes, like, for example, the H-1B visa for people in technology jobs. Dubai has a very big South Asian community, Indians and Pakistanis who study here, you know, throughout their schooling and are sent by their families to the U.S. To top universities on student visas and eventually get top tech jobs, for example, in the industry there. Living in a world in which the future of these visas is uncertain has been unsettling for a lot of the various different segments of populations in the Middle East.
17: Thank you both for your views there. You're listening to Weekend Live on the BBC World Service. Now to the war in Yemen, a conflict between the Houthis backed by Iran and the internationally recognized government backed by Saudi Arabia. It's been going on for 12 years, and in the last few weeks, the war there has escalated dramatically in the Houthis' favor. This morning, the Saudi-led coalition in Yemen says its forces have intercepted two drones fired by the Houthis towards the Saudi capital, Riyadh, as well as two ballistic missiles targeting the south of the kingdom. Now, Saudi Arabia has retaliated to previous Houthi attacks with hundreds of airstrikes in the region, forcing many Yemenis to flee, including this elderly couple who this week managed to get to a refugee camp in the town of Obok in the neighboring country of Djibouti.
1: What led us to come here? It was the plane, the sound of the plane. Boom.
3: We are willing to go back if there's peace, and we are praying to God that peace does return. All we need is peace, even for our children's future. They get safety first, then food, water, and an education. As you see, we just fled with our clothes and left everything behind because there is no peace.
17: The UN says over 130,000 people have been displaced during the recent escalation. I have been speaking to Michael Knights, a fellow at the Washington Institute for Near East Policy, who has researched Yemen and the Houthis for many years. I asked him first, why have the Saudis not been able to withstand this latest Houthi onslaught in Yemen?
4: The Saudis have no experience of overseas expeditionary operations working alongside NATO militaries. And that's their real weakness. The Saudis buy excellent defense equipment. They have a large military, but they've never worked alongside NATO militaries in overseas operations like Afghanistan or Libya which is the difference between the Saudis and the United Arab Emirates, who used to run the Yemen military operations. The UAE had that military experience of working alongside NATO militaries for over a dozen years in Afghanistan, for instance.
17: And you were embedded with the Yemeni government-led forces during the counteroffensive, and that ultimately led to the Houthis' eviction from most of the Red Sea back in 2018. It was possible then, but it's proven impossible now.
4: The reason why the counteroffensive to regain the Red Sea coast of Yemen was possible in 2017-2018 was because the United Arab Emirates deployed a strong advise and assist mission on the ground. We're talking here thousands of UAE special forces and all of their air power from local bases in both Yemen and in next door Eritrea. And none of those conditions are there now. The Saudis have a very minimal presence on the front lines, and they have less experience than the UAE when it comes to real world on the ground military operations.
17: I want to focus a bit more on the Houthis and just how their identity, their unity and what they stand for have changed over the years that you've been following them to enable them to get themselves into this position.
4: When I first started looking at the Houthis, they could not even hold small hills or towns within their own home province of Sada in northern Yemen. And over the period of 20 years, they used Iranian and Lebanese Hezbollah support to train themselves to become a new version of Lebanese Hezbollah, including all of the advanced weapons that Lebanese Hezbollah has and more. The Houthis were the first member of the Iranian Axis of Resistance to receive medium-range ballistic missiles that could hit as far out as Tel Aviv in Israel. And they used them as soon as they had them.
17: You have been quite vocal about your concerns about the Houthis over the years, but what do you make of their opponents and where the Houthis stand in that regard?
4: The government of Yemen, that's backed by the international community, were overthrown by the Houthis in September of 2014. And since then, the international community has been asking for the return of that internationally backed government. The Houthis are a narrow ethnic caste that believes only people from their own bloodline should be able to rule Yemen. And so they're not ideal people to run a democracy in a country.
17: As someone who has tracked the movements of this group over many, many years, how surprised were you by this outcome and really where it's heading now? Are you worried?
4: The Houthis were always going to break out of containment as long as the international community was not paying attention, and that's what just happened on the Red Sea coast. The Houthis can win individual battles, but they have never defeated a Yemeni government force when that force has been effectively backed by the international community and its air power. And what we're now seeing is a sort of waking up to the need to give the Yemeni government more support and stabilise the front lines. First, the Saudis are doing that. Others may join.
17: Michael Knight's there, a fellow at the Washington Institute for Near East Policy. Maha, you've been following this war for a good number of years. What do you believe are the implications of this Houthi advance for the region where you are?
10: Great ones. I mean, I was also embedded with the Saudis in 2018 on a reporting trip. And I can tell you that the world in Yemen now is quite different, but also in many ways similar to what it's been in 2018, different in the important sense that so far, since this latest sweep of the Houthis on Yemen's west coast, their great advance to more assertive control of the Bab el-Mandab Strait, Saudi Arabia has pretty much been alone in confronting them so far. There were efforts yesterday to bring about more defensive support from Pakistan and Turkey. There was a meeting in Riyadh. Of course, these two countries have signed a defense pact, the Mecca Agreement with Riyadh. It is still very unclear what kind of support the Saudis have asked of Pakistan and Turkey in this latest confrontation with the Houthis. But it's a very significant one because if the Iran-allied Houthis continue their advance in Yemen, you know, and the closer that to the south, the more the internationally recognized and...
17: I think there's a bit of a freeze on your line there as well. So I'm going to turn to you, Arne, who sat in front of me comfortably in the safety of our studio. And what did you make of what you heard there? Because obviously we've had the movement of people from Yemen into Djibouti in recent days. Consequences, therefore, for that part of Africa, the Horn of Africa there.
11: Yeah, it's very interesting because obviously there's a conflict going on around that part of the world as well in Sudan, which is quite interesting. But what I thought was most... interesting what we heard in the interview was, you know, the displacement of people, and we obviously heard from the head of the UNHCR earlier in the program. You know, when I was covering West Africa, I've been talking about Mali, Niger, and Burkina Faso. These are parts of the world that have been blighted by conflict, and you have people who have been displaced by, you know, by war. You know, there's so many warnings from aid organizations about, you know, the problem of reaching people with much needed aid. And so it's just a problem that we don't seem to have an answer for at this moment in time. So that's what I've been kind of thinking about in terms of, you know, making sure that aid and, you know, much needed relief kind of reaches people in these really desperately needed situations.
17: Thank you, Arne, and delighted to say that Maha is back. Maha, we will turn back to you for the final conversation of the program because time is against us and we do want to squeeze in something slightly merrier, because 50 years ago this week, a group of teenage boys gathered in a Dublin kitchen to form a band. The drummer, Larry Mullen, had posted a musician's wanted ad on their school notice board, and in that moment, half a century ago, the Irish rock band U2 was born, and now they're celebrating that milestone that few groups reach with the announcement of an anniversary album, a commemorative €2 coin, and a concert in Mount Temple Comprehensive School in Dublin, which is where they started. Our culture correspondent Mark Savage met the four members of the band, Bono, The Edge, Adam Clayton, and Larry Mullen, to discuss their musical journey.
5: 50 years of U2. Larry, you were the instigator of this whole enterprise. Talk me through what went through your mind when you were going to put that sign up in the school.
6: I've been playing on my own in my house. My dad was pretty frustrated. I wasn't very good at many things. And playing the drums was included in that. So I think he, out of frustration, said I should try and play with other people. And so I wrote a note and put it up on the notice board in the school, hoping that someone would respond, and they did.
8: Unfortunately.
6: Oh, yeah.
8: And got the three of us.
6: Yeah, and I Bono, ended up with these guys.
5: You turned up to Larry's house wanting to play the guitar, but you didn't bring a guitar.
8: Yeah, not good with gear. carrying it, unpacking it, that kind of thing. I owe my place in this four-piece not just to Larry, but also just to friendship in general, because my mate, Reggie Manuel Cocker Spaniel, he talked me into coming. And I didn't think I should do it, you know, because, I mean, you were, what, third year?
6: Second year.
8: Second year. I wouldn't be hanging out with second years. And particularly really good-looking ones. I was not going there. But Reggie said, no, I should do it. And he drove me there on his Yammy 100.
6: Wow.
8: So I did arrive on a bike, and I can tell myself it was a Harley Davidson, but it was a Yamaha 100.
5: And that first rehearsal, Adam, I heard even then there were screaming girls climbing over the wall of Larry's parents' house.
9: He already had a fan club. and we thought, well, if he's got a fan club, that looks pretty good to us. Maybe if we hang out with this guy, it might stretch a little further.
8: As I recall, Larry Mullen took a hose to the fans. Now, maybe I'm not it's definitely not the way to treat the fans.
6: But I think it was more playful. It was playful. It was playful. They were sitting on the garden wall, and I don't know what possessed me. I did. I took out the garden hose. They enjoyed it, I believe.
9: It was a hot day.
12: It was hot.
6: It's been the story of our life ever since.
13: But he doesn't even want to have fans. We'd really like them.
5: I would like to see that on the next tour. Just Larry at the front of the stage with a power hose getting rid of the front row.
6: It was an act of kindness and love because it was a hot day.
5: I see.
9: Yeah. Nice one.
5: The Edge, yes, I read you say that in the beginning of the band, you were very dysfunctional. How ugly did it get?
12: Well, that dysfunction is both a challenge, but a strength, because it's made us have to find unique ways to utilize our instruments and work together. So it's sort of been a guiding light in some ways, the limitations of the band, but we therefore are, you know, in this place where musically we don't know what is about to happen. It can fall apart, or it can become something extraordinary. And in turn,

0: Dublin. Maha, lovely to have you back for the final few minutes of the programme. And I believe you are a U2 fan.
1: I've always liked their music since my teenage years, yes. They have been popular in the region. Of course, in the past few years with the Gaza war, a lot of singers, actors have been viewed in a more positive light and have gained popularity in the Middle East according to their stance on the conflict. Admittedly, U2 was seen as being a bit late in giving us a clear stance, but I think Bono and U2's popularity is back since their statements in August.
0: Yeah, I mean, that's a good example because Bono has spent decades using his fame to lobby politicians, world leaders. We obviously had U2's historic performance at Live Aid. Anu, he's done extensive activism and humanitarian work in Africa.
2: Yeah, actually, that's how I first heard about Bono, you know. Obviously, as I'm sitting here, you can know Bono was a little bit before my time. Yeah. But yeah, the first I knew of Bono was his work, you know, on, you know, poverty eradication efforts in Africa, but also the work on HIV and AIDS programs in Africa. Yeah, so I think it was really interesting listening to them on that interview because obviously they've been together, what, 50 years?
0: And 50 years.
2: They're still able to laugh and joke together. And obviously it's a sign of their talent and stay in power. So yeah.
0: Yeah. Mom. I mean, I'm a mom to a preteen who, as we speak, is on her way to her band jamming session form with four mates from her class. Very similar age to when they started, which makes me think just how inspiring this must be, not just for students at Mount Temple Comprehensive School in Dublin, where they are performing, but just so many young people around the world as they capture new audiences. We will leave it there. Thank you so much for joining me, Maha El-Dahan, a Gulf Bureau Chief for the Reuters News Agency, joining us from Dubai, and Anu Adeoye, a Global Pharmaceuticals Correspondent for the Financial Times newspaper based here in London. It's been wonderful having your expertise with me across the course of the last 2.5 hours. And thank you to you, our listeners, for spending some of your day with us. Do enjoy the rest of your day.

0: A few more clouds try to move in as we progress through our weekend. Your Radio IQ forecast. Mostly clear conditions tonight. A little breezy with lows in the upper 30s for parts of southwest Virginia to 55 for Fredericksburg and Richmond. Sunshine Saturday, although a few more clouds are expected later on for those along and north of I-64. Possibly a shower or two along the I-95 corridor. Fairly breezy with highs in the mid-60s to around 80 for Lexington.
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2: Hello, I'm Rob Young. Welcome to BBC Conversations. This time we bring together women in South Africa to share their experiences of tackling violence. The country has one of the highest levels of violent crime against women in the world. In the past few months, 9 women, including a young mother out jogging, have been murdered near Johannesburg. In our conversations, we hear from survivors of domestic abuse and female runners.
3: You should be able to come home. You should be able to go to the grocery store. You should be able to just go about your day without thinking twice, without looking over your shoulder. It's exhausting.
2: We also bring together founders of organizations helping to protect women and change attitudes. That's BBC Conversations after the latest BBC News.
4: BBC News with Moira Alderson. The US artificial intelligence giant OpenAI says it's alerted governments, universities and other global institutions that their websites may have been accessed improperly by rogue autonomous models. The admission comes just days after Australia disclosed that OpenAI agents hacked a government healthcare website in June. Lily Jamali.

0: reports.
1: U.S. websites, including those operated by the financial regulator, the Securities and Exchange Commission, and the Department of Education, were among those affected. OpenAI said it learned of the rogue agents after the incidents had taken place during a review of its systems breach of the AI platform Hugging Face. The chief executive, Sam Altman, said the Hugging Face breach remained the most severe event it had come across. OpenAI systems have now been implicated in a number of such incidents, including a breach of an Australian government health website this week.
0: Iran's put forward a new plan for the reopening of the Strait of Hormuz to maritime navigation within a one-week time frame, but reports say President Trump is set to reject it. The Iranian Foreign Minister Abbas Araghchi told reporters in New York that 7 days after the deal being agreed, the strait would be reopened, as long as there was also a pause in all regional fighting. Siavash Adalan has more details.
2: Iran is calculating, really thinking of the midterm elections and thinking that U.S. now, Donald Trump, wanting to avoid conflict and, you know, showcase his achievements, is in a better position to accept Iran's proposal, which is that same proposal that had established the ceasefire initially. But the U.S. doesn't seem to be in a position to want to accept something that it could have accepted initially. Iran accuses the U.S. of having violated that initial ceasefire. Of course, the U.S. is accusing Iran.
0: The Saudi-led coalition in Yemen says its forces have intercepted two drones fired by the Houthis towards the Saudi capital Riyadh, as well as two ballistic missiles targeting the south of the country. The Iranian-backed Houthi movement has been launching attacks against Saudi Arabia from Yemen since July. The authorities in the Thai capital Bangkok have declared a disaster after 2 days of heavy rain left canals overflowing and roads submerged. Bangkok has witnessed almost 300 millimetres of rain since Thursday. These Bangkok residents say they were shocked by the floods.
3: I'm worried because I haven't stocked up on food beforehand, and I've never faced this kind of situation alone before since my parents aren't with me.
4: The warning this time was quite limited. The only real alert came in the morning through an iPhone notification. Before that, I wasn't aware enough to consider relocating.
0: The city's governor said the situation had stabilized, but it would still take 2 or 3 days for the water to be drained out. World News from the BBC. The top military prosecutor of the Democratic Republic of Congo, Lieutenant General Mutombo Katalayi Tenede Joseph, has died in a plane crash, along with the Auditor General of the Armed Forces and 12 other people. Military officials say there were no survivors when their small plane crashed and burst into flames near Kenge, the capital of the southwestern province of Kwango. Current and former FBI agents say they're very concerned for their safety following a hack on Monday in which personal and sensitive information of all the agency's staff was stolen. The notorious hacking group Shiny Hunters has threatened to publish the stolen data if its demands aren't met. Here's our cyber correspondent, Joe Tidy.
5: So far, the FBI has said very little about this potentially dangerous hack. It's refusing to respond to reporters, instead issuing a short statement online saying it is aggressively investigating. But inside the FBI community, there is a loud chorus of shock, anger and fear. Former and current agents I've spoken to are extremely concerned about this highly sensitive data set to be published on the dark net for any criminal with a grudge to download. That is likely to happen in 4 days' time, as the hackers have been threatening.
0: Colombia has extradited an alleged senior drug trafficking leader to the United States. It's the first extradition of a senior commander from an illegal armed group under President Abelardo de la Espriella, who took office last month. Giovanni Andres Rocas, known as Spider, is accused of leading a dissident faction of the former FARC rebels who've rejected a peace deal signed with the government 10 years ago. An 11-year-old Japanese boy has won the gold medal at the Asian Games puzzle final, beating opponents up to three times his age. The young e-sports prodigy Yuki Kurihara won the Puyo Puyo final, a game where players try to clear their screen of coloured blobs by lining them up and popping them. That's the latest. BBC News.
6: Hello, I'm Rob Young, and this time in BBC Conversations, women in South Africa share their experiences of dealing with violence. In the past 3 months, the bodies of 9 women have been discovered near Johannesburg. Most were young, in their 20s or 30s, and almost all had suffered extreme violence before their deaths. The murders have sparked an outcry across the country that more needs to be done to combat violent crime against women, a problem the government itself has described as a national disaster. I should warn you that later in our conversations, two of our guests describe their experiences of domestic abuse. One of the women who was killed in the recent attacks was out jogging when she disappeared, and the police have issued a public warning for women to be careful when running in the area. My colleague James Reynolds brought together Hanny from the Pirates Running Club in Johannesburg and Elizabeth, another regular runner in the city.
7: It's really heartbreaking, you know. These are people's mothers and sisters and relatives, and they had a story and they had a life, and that was cut short by the growing rates of the femicide that is going on in our country. And it's very, very sad. And you kind of sit with it and you think, okay, literally, am I next? Am I going to make it home today? Am I going to make it to work? Can I go to the grocery store? Like, what is happening?
8: Yeah, I mean, they went out for their things in day-to-day life and they just never came home. It's about freedom, and it just suddenly feels all very threatening and everyone's feeling very vulnerable.
9: One of the victims was a jogger, and you both are into fitness, you both are into running, trail running. How do you go about that pursuit at the moment, Elizabeth?
7: You know, as it is, I'm already very vigilant. You know, my family has me on find my friends, so do my friends. They have my live location. They know what I'm wearing. I have about 5 or 6 routes mapped out in my head. You know, I make sure I don't have any jewelry on me before I leave the house or anything that'll draw attention to me, even down to what I'm kind of wearing. Let me not wear like a crop top or shorts or anything too revealing so that I don't attract unnecessary attention to myself on my run. I'll message my family and say, listen, if I'm not back in 40 minutes and half an hour, you need to now start looking for me or get worried, because this is how long it should be taking me. This is the route I am taking. And even on the run, I'm constantly aware of my surroundings. You know, I'm checking over my shoulder all the time. How long has this car been following me? Okay, this man just crossed his feet. He's running or he's walking on the same path as me. Let me now quickly change my route. Let me run past, you know, quite a busier street where there's a lot of complexes and, you know, complex security. Let me just be in public and still trying to keep myself safe, you know, not get hit by a car. And when something should be so normal, it's just, you're just going for a run, you're just exercising, you're decompressing for the day. And even that gives me high levels of anxiety and high levels of stress.
8: You know, as a running club, there's a lot of focus on safety already, like Elizabeth's saying, that you do for yourself as well. So, you know, there is pace groups, there are sweepers at the back. We know who's going out and make sure that they're accounted for when they come back. But I think what's happening lately has also woken us up to make sure that we figure out whether we're really safe enough and look out for each other.
9: On those runs recently, what kind of conversations have you had about the unexplained deaths of the women?
8: You know, it's hit home. It's not in your nearest area, but it also feels very close. She was a runner. She went out. She never came home. Her 8-year-old daughter was missing her. But if we talk about the runner in specifically, right? But who are these other women? What are their names? What were they doing? And I also feel like we're coming from a point of privilege, right? I have a car. I can decide if I go run or I go to the gym. I can afford an Uber Black. I can, you know, choose the gym. And this is not the case for a lot of women in South Africa. And they go about their daily lives in the early hours of the morning and it's dark and it's not safe. A lot needs to be done to make our area safer.
7: You know, there's so many excuses that are brought up, and it's, you know, it's, oh no, what were you wearing? What were you doing? Were you drunk? Were you this? Were you that? That's not the case at all. And I really dislike that that's being pushed. That's the agenda that's being pushed. It's really not. It's a problem that needs to be addressed. And the powers that be are not addressing it. It's, you should be able to come home. You should be able to go to the grocery store. You should be able to just go about your day without thinking twice. It's like looking over your shoulder. It's exhausting. I'm tired that things have to go so far and be so escalated so far and so much for, you know, a little bit of action to be taken or a little bit of attention, to be given to the problem.
8: No, I totally agree. And we need safer roads, better lighting, you know, safer public spaces, better policing. But the problem is also the acceptance of behavior, so how women are treated by men. And, you know, people should report this wrong behavior. We need role models for our children, for our sons. I mean, I'm also a mom of three kids, and it's like I fear for my daughters, but it's actually more important that I make sure that my son knows how to treat a girl. And I think it starts with adults laughing at the wrong jokes, you know, children not seeing role models at home, or not being taught about this in school. We have the community around us. I actually feel pretty safe. I'm not from South Africa myself. I'm here for 20 years now. There's many reasons for me to live here. I mean, love the country, love the people. But this is just very shocking.
6: Hani and Elizabeth, runners in Johannesburg. According to the United Nations, the rate at which women are killed in South Africa is 5 times higher than the global average. And a 2024 government report suggested that 1 in 3 women in the country had experienced violence from their partners. We're going to hear now from 2 survivors of domestic abuse. We've changed their names to protect their identities. In a moment, Lizzie, she's now a grandmother. First, 29-year-old Mary.
10: I had a boyfriend. Things were okay between the two of us until for a year. Then he started cheating on me. He would just shout and shout whenever you ask where he comes from. He is drunk. Until this one time, he came back drunk as usual. It was around 12 o'clock in the morning. We were yelling at each other until a slap landed on my cheek, a very hot one. Neither did I know that it was the start of everything. The physical abuse, the emotional abuse, and everything else that led to us breaking up. Whenever he's drunk, it's the yelling, the insults, and then he starts beating me. You don't know when you have done right, because when you ask, you get a beating. When you don't ask, when you keep quiet, also it's a beating. It's like...
9: Mary, how long did the violence against you carry on for?
10: For 3 years, full 3 years. I once involved the authorities. He beat me and then I just went out. And then I went, in fact, before I went out of the yard, I called. I think because I was shaking, I missed maybe one number because it wasn't going through. Then where I'm staying, you have what we call the neighborhood watch. So the neighborhood watch, normally it's the police cars, they just going around, just checking if there's no violence. So I went out that particular day. The police van arrived and then they asked me, why are you sitting here alone at this time of the night? Then I couldn't say anything. I just started crying there. I cried. And then also, I remember when I hand him to the police, when I open a case against him, it means that he's going to have a criminal record and then he won't work again. Instead, I just kept my mouth shut. And the police, they kept on asking, ma'am, what's happening? What's happening? I just couldn't say, because I remembered he will be unemployed, and all the frustration of being unemployed, then it means that I'll get more beatings. And then I just went home and they followed me. They came after me and they found him outside. And then he started saying things that are not there, that I'm cheating on him. Whenever he talks to me, I talk back. Such things. And then the police said, asked me whether I'm laying a charge or not. Then I said, no, I'm not opening cases. That's what you do, guys, to intervene and talk to him. They talked to him. And then after that, it was like just, I think, 2 weeks. And then he started again. He would say things like, go and call those police. You are dating them. They are your boyfriends. Call those boyfriends of yours. It was just too much. And I couldn't tell family or friends. He didn't beat me on the face. He just beat me on the body. On the face, you wouldn't see. I carried the scars, but then on the face, you wouldn't see. Just see a happy soul whenever you met with me, because I was afraid of what people will say about me.
9: What has the impact of those years of violence against you been on your entire life?
10: A lot of things, because now I no longer date. Because I think all men would do the same thing. Whenever someone shouts, you shake, you hide your face. I hide my face because I think maybe a slap is going to land. We carry the scars, but now at least it's better, because you can stand in front of people and then you tell them that, you know what, this is not the end. You are not the only one. When you see us, when you see me like this, I was one there, but now I survived. Here I am. I'm still here and I left the relationship, because you don't just walk away because there are threats. That there's also emotional abuse, because he tells you no one will ever want you. No man will want a girl with a child. No man will want a person who has the, who's this fat. No one, no man will ever look at you. But then there are all, there are men that still looks at you like a whole human being. They want to be there for you and your child, but you just can't let them in because of what? Now you feel you are more independent. You don't need a man to lead you.
9: I'd like to bring in Lizzie. I know, Lizzie, you have been abused yourself, and Mary mentioned the stigma in society about being abused, the fact that that stigma means women don't talk. Can you tell us about that, please, Lizzie?
11: It's true, the women don't talk because of our culture. Normally, with our culture, they will say it's normal to be abused in marriages, according to our parents. If you have been abused, it means your marriage is successful. But it's not. With our generation, we don't stand for nonsense. Even though it takes time for us to quit, you know, because we have got that hope of saying, maybe it will be okay. And as a victim also, you end up even blaming yourself to say, like my husband, he was a serial cheater. He was not drinking liquor, but you will come in the morning. Then when you act like Mary is saying, you are at fault, why are you asking me? When you don't ask, why are you cheating, you know? And that thing make me to hate men. So I just decided to say 17 years in the marriage with no peace, I rather choose my daughter rather than him. Then I divorced him.
9: You have helped Mary to make sure that she is okay. What has that process been like?
11: We go through the same abuse. I counsel her. I told her that men are not the same. She's still young. She can get married if she wants, you know. She must not just give up on love. She's still young and beautiful. She's still going to find someone that is going to love her, together with her, a child.
10: I don't know where would I be if it wasn't of her. It's like she's saying in Africa, we are afraid to come out. They're always blaming women. It's always our fault. Whenever you come across someone also wanting to help, you think they are also going to judge you, forgetting that it's different. It's what they do. It's what they are trained to do. You also think, you know, what if she also think it was my fault? So it really helped, still helping even now, because if I can stand and also help someone who has been through what I went through, though I'm not much of a counselor, but at least someone can come back to say, if it wasn't because of you, Mary, I wouldn't be here. She really did help.
9: You have a 9-year-old son. As you bring him up, what kind of life do you hope for him?
10: I hope he doesn't become like his father. I try as hard as I can to show him that even when the children, they bully each other. I always say, you don't resort to fighting, because his dad would beat his mother growing up. So I normally tell him that fortunately for him, he wasn't always with us. His dad would respect him. He wouldn't beat me in front of him. Whenever he remembers his dad, he would always see his dad as his hero. So I always try to tell him that whenever you see bullying, even if it's not been done on you, whenever you see a person bully another, you go and tell to report to an elder, to tell them that there's this so-and-so are fighting or so-and-so is bullying, so that they don't grow up to be like his father. But because I didn't see his father doing all those things to me, he was this loving father whenever his child is around. So you try to talk to the child not to do such things so that he can turn out to be a good person.
11: After my divorce, I have realized that my son has developed anger. He used to beat his girlfriend. I took him to counseling, and then besides counseling, I normally talk to him. It's not good to beat a woman. She's a human being like you. Wherever you have got a misunderstanding, just there are so many ways of resolving issues or conflicts, but beating is not necessary.
12: He grew up in a very toxic family. He saw everything in the marriage, that his dad was beating me in front of him. And that thing, when he speaks about it, you'll see the anger. And then to other young generations, either a girl or a boy, I normally emphasize communication. When you are not happy about something, just speak. And then when you are angry, try not to speak when you are angry, because now you'll never know then the next person, how is he or is he going to respond to you. Try by all means to avoid fighting, because you'll end up beating someone, you know, and you'll end up in jail.
6: Lizzie and Mary in South Africa. You're listening to BBC Conversations with me, Rob Young. Almost everyone in South Africa agrees that more needs to be done to tackle violence against women. This week, President Cyril Ramaphosa pledged to leave no stone unturned in investigating the recent deaths near Johannesburg, and said the nation must stand up for the right, safety and dignity of women and girls. But the government has also been criticised for not doing enough. For our next conversation, we brought together South Africans who founded their own organisations to combat gender-based violence. Lynette is from Girls on Fire, and Elmarie is the chief executive of Memeza Community Safety.
13: My sister was murdered as a result of gender-based violence. She was murdered by her husband. That really changed the direction of my life. Coming from a corporate career, I reached a point where I needed to do something practical to solve this gender-based violence epidemic that we have in this country in some form. I cannot change what happened to my sister, but I can choose what I do with that loss.
9: Was your sister's husband convicted?
13: The sad thing is, James, he was, but he, you know, spent a minimum of 2 years in prison.
14: That happens often. I work very closely with people like the River Rebecca Steenkamp Foundation, which works on the parole system, which is broken in South Africa. And we have got some of the very bad perpetrators back into jail. So it's not a single approach. For us, it is to actually take action rather than activism, to teach ladies what to do, to recognize when things are going to go bad. And then obviously when something happens, how can they protect themselves the best? I believe strongly in proper training, competence and responsibility and understanding the law. When it happens, can I get away? Can I attract attention? Can I get behind a locked door? Can I call for help? Or will I have to defend myself? And then obviously how to deal with the aftermath.
13: I absolutely loved what Lynette was saying, because it is exactly the approach that Memeza has taken, although we're more driven from a technology point of view. So our approach is also, how do we get tangible safety tools into the hands of women so that we can prevent, we can protect, and if the worst case happens, we can improve the response to gender-based violence. Unfortunately, where we are in South Africa, that every woman is a potential victim, although it shouldn't have to be our concern to go to this length to protect yourself. This is where we are. So as Memeza, we look at practical tools. We have personal alarms, technology like mobile applications that we distribute to women, and we join that with awareness education. We make sure that we work with government, with the South African Police Services, and we make sure that when we give that technology to a woman and she does use it, there is a response. There could be a social worker response, but there is a response that helps that woman either hopefully prevent what was going to happen or support her afterwards.
14: We will definitely make contact with you, Elmarie.
9: Are there different ways to protect women from, let's say, violence from a stranger late at night when they're walking back from work, against the threat of violence from within the home?
14: So for us, if you have a look at the crime and especially serial rape, serial murders in South Africa, it's a very opportunistic crime.
13: And yeah, I think, James, to add to Lynette, some of the prevention tools we use are really, James, and it's not rocket science. It's really basic.
14: Absolutely.
13: It is make a loud noise. So our personal alarm makes a sound of 140 decibels, and it will not stop until you put the pin back. So whoever is going to attack you is going to run away, because that sound is not going to stop when you pull that pin. The same with a very simple thing like pepper sprays that we distribute, which is camouflage, that it doesn't look like a pepper spray. It would look like a lipstick, for instance. And then obviously the technology, mobile applications, unfortunately, your phone is the first thing that gets taken. So we don't only look at mobile panic apps, you know, where we can track your GPS, but we also want to give you other tangible things that you can use if your phone is taken. So definitely there are different tools, which we have seen definite evidence that prevention works. Over the last 13 years of many, many pilots and, you know, really research done, we can for a fact say that it reduces the risk for women to go through gender-based violence.
14: So avoid. That is your first line of defense. And that's why we teach, we go into detail about situational awareness. When things don't look right, then do something about it. Then if you can't get away, you might not be able to get anybody else to help you. You might be in an isolated place. And the only thing that I promote is safe firearm usage. And that is what we teach, to actually use firearms and be equipped and obviously legal firearm ownership and be trained. And that is one of the things that we do throughout South Africa is to train ladies to be able to defend themselves when they can't avoid the situation. Last resort.
13: Normally, I would say, you know, I don't even want a firearm in my home. But what I'm seeing happening all over, I wouldn't even think twice of potentially sending my daughter to have that training, because you don't want to lose your life in a situation like that. And truly, we still want to walk on the street and go for a jog. That wouldn't be my first option, but I understand why Lynette trains people on that. And I would say it's a good idea because you need to protect yourself and within the law, obviously, and using it very legally.
14: I do feel that while society works on changing the perpetrator, which is men, I want to rather work on giving the potential victims that knowledge to be able to defend themselves.
13: We see a lot of good male allies and champions, you know, and the more that men will challenge men in this kind of behavior, I think the more it will help. There's a very big challenge to solve, and it's going to take a long time. And as Lynette says, what do we do in the meantime? While we get men to come on board, while government is stepping up and saying we want to help, how do we make sure in the meantime, do we keep ourselves and our daughters and our sisters and our mothers safe? And I think it's become that kind of crisis at the moment, which is very unfortunate.
6: Elle Marie and Lynette sharing their experiences of combating violence against women in South Africa. Thank you to them and all of our guests who've shared their experiences this week. We appreciate how difficult that can be. Well, if you've been affected by any of the issues raised, details of help available in many countries can be found at Befrienders Worldwide, www.befrienders.org. I'm Rob Young, and you've been listening to BBC Conversations from the BBC World Service.
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20: But then he went missing. 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With me, Josh Baker, coming up on BBC World Service after the news.
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1: The US artificial intelligence giant OpenAI says it has alerted governments, universities and other global institutions that their websites may have been accessed improperly by rogue artificial intelligence agents. OpenAI says the bots tried to obtain information, sometimes using extreme means, including bypassing security controls. The White House has said that a dialogue will take place between China and the United States to exchange views on the risks and benefits of artificial intelligence. The two countries also agreed to establish a bilateral communication channel for AI incidents. Iran's foreign minister says his country has offered the United States a plan to reopen the Strait of Hormuz within 7 days, but reports say President Trump is set to reject it. The authorities in the Thai capital Bangkok have declared a disaster after 2 days of heavy rain left canals overflowing and roads submerged. The city governor said the situation had stabilized, but it would still take at least 2 days for the water to be drained out. The top military prosecutor of the Democratic Republic of Congo has died in a plane crash, along with 13 other people. Military officials say there were no survivors of the crash in the southeastern province of Kwango. Pope Leo will celebrate Mass today in the centre of Paris on the second day of his visit to France. Hundreds of thousands of people are expected to attend. He'll then travel to Lourdes, a major pilgrimage site in the southwest of the country. The White House has blocked CNN from travelling with President Trump on a visit to Tennessee later today. Last week, Mr. Trump banned CNN and two other news outlets from the White House, but a judge ordered that their access be restored, saying the ban was probably unconstitutional. Mr. Trump accuses CNN of broadcasting only negative coverage about him. BBC News.
2: I'm Josh Baker. You're listening to the BBC World Service. For years, I've been investigating one of the biggest missing person cases of our time. This is Where is Austin Tice?
3: Okay. Is there a blanket in this room?
23: Are you cold?
3: It's December. So I've got, I think, so it's got Austin Tice written on the front of it in Arabic.
23: Yeah.
3: And then, oh, dude, this is hundreds of pages.
23: I know. And it's going to take ages to go through them.
2: I'm lying on the floor, staring at images on my laptop of Austin Tice's Syrian intelligence files. Sarah and I have just found them. Austin has been missing since the summer of 2012, and these files might finally tell us where he is or what really happened to him. Nothing like this about Austin has ever been uncovered before. So this looks like a table of contents.
23: And if you look at this page, they're asking their different intelligence offices to gather information about Austin Tice. Like where he worked, where he came from, who his mother is.
2: The files are vast. A secret archive created by Syrian intelligence, made up of years of handwritten notes, formal reports, memos, and coded messages. It's their investigation into Austin Tice.
23: Okay, so it says here that the American journalist Austin Tice went missing in Damascus.
3: There's nothing about him being taken, arrested, anything?
23: Not here.
3: Look at this on page 21.
23: Mm-hmm.
3: To date, his fate remains unknown.
23: How is that possible?
3: Do they not know where he is?
23: That's how it reads.
2: This surprises us, because we thought Austin was being held by Syrian intelligence.
23: It's almost like they're searching for Austin. And at the same time, they're also tracking what other people are doing to try and find him. There's a report here that says we received information from our sources on the ground in Lebanon that Deborah Tice has arrived and has met the U.S. ambassador.
2: So they're specifically gathering information on Austin's mother?
23: Yeah. And there's a discussion about getting her phone number and the location of where she's staying and even the names of the people she's meeting.
2: Okay, and there's more here, because on this page, there's a report summing up a meeting between the head of the CIA and a director of Lebanese security. And Syrian intelligence seemed to have details of what they discussed. I guess they spied on them. And their conversation is all about getting Austin back.
23: They've written a memo saying someone told the Americans they can get Austin's DNA to prove he's alive.
2: We spend days going through the files. Some pages worry me. One says Austin was liquidated. But then there are others that seem to indicate he may still be alive. It's a confusing picture. So we dive deeper, scanning for what matters most. Austin's location.
3: Hold on, I've got an admission.
23: Wait, what?
2: There's another memo which mentions Austin being held with a paramilitary group called the National Defense Forces.
23: It's forces that were loyal to President Bashar al-Assad that was set up when the Syrian uprising started. But they were regular people.
3: They're part of the state, but they're outside the conventional state system. So they're outside the Syrian prison system. So if he's held there, maybe that's why we're not finding him.
23: It would also probably explain why Syrian intelligence are looking for him.
3: They're worried that they've lost him in their own system. And actually, he's held with a paramilitary group.
23: This is crazy.
3: Okay, we need to check this.
2: So there's two or three white buildings that look like guard boxes, a little mini bungalows. Some gunfire in the background. On the side of a mountain just outside the center of Damascus, we go to the base of the militia that the files say was holding Austin. Inside a gated compound, we find a small prison.
3: This one?
0: Go inside. This is the prison that Austin was in.
2: We search the cells and then the rest of the complex. But there's no trace of Austin. We're gutted. When we check, multiple sources confirm he was held here. So not in the regime's official prison system, but with the NDF. A militia loyal to Assad. It gave the regime control of Austin while preserving a layer of deniability. Close enough to control him, far enough away to claim they didn't have him. We update Austin's family, and later we go public.
4: Tonight, top secret intelligence files are confirming for the first time that Tice was detained by the Bashar al-Assad regime. Now, Assad had denied this repeatedly. This is the first hard proof. Investigative journalist Josh Baker uncovered these files. He is with me now.
2: We've proved Austin was held by the regime. But there are still so many unanswered questions about what really happened to him. Understanding what we found and where it might lead means working through his Syrian intelligence files. That's going to take time. But when I first spoke to Austin's mother, Deborah, she asked me to share whatever we discovered as soon as we can. So, we fly to Washington, D.C. It's a conversation that feels kinder face to face. Deborah asks us not to record. Afterwards, Sarah and I sit on the curb beneath the glow of a yellow streetlight.
3: I don't know about you, but that was one of the hardest things I've ever done. You could just see, as we went on, that it was hurting her, but at the same time, she wanted more. She needs to find out what happened to her baby.
23: I mean, the regime fell, right? And every day since the regime fell, and there's no word of him. At least before, there was an excuse almost for not hearing anything about Austin. The government was still in power, it's a black box. It's a mystery. Now it's so ambiguous.
3: And then every single piece of hope and every single possibility, no matter how minute, she jumps on, and I totally get it.
23: That's the problem when people disappear. You can't have closure. You don't stop because you need an answer.
2: The fall of the Syrian regime was the moment everyone expected that Austin would be found. But with no sign of him emerging from any prison, his case now feels more uncertain than ever. No one knows where he is, or even if he's alive. His intelligence files span years and contain fragments of information. They seem to offer clues, threads to follow, but no clear answer. So I want to go back to the beginning of Austin's journey and retrace his route. Because somewhere along that path are the people who know what really happened to him. I'm Josh Baker, and from the BBC and NPR, this is Where is Austin Tice? Episode 3, The American Journalist.
5: This is it. Thank you. I should find Brad Dan. Thanks so much.
3: Hi.
5: Hi.
3: You must be David.
7: I'm David.
3: Yeah. I'm loving the hat.
5: Thank you.
3: I'm jealous of it, actually.
7: They're like $5 at the corner shop. But...
3: with a shaven head, Beirut really results in some burning action.
7: It gets you, man.
2: This is David Enders. His apartment sits high in the mountains outside Lebanon's capital, Beirut. Low clouds drift as the horizon dissolves into pale light. We're here because David is a journalist who traveled part of the way through Syria with Austin back in 2012.
3: How long have you been a journalist?
8: 25 years.
3: Do you remember the first time you heard Austin's name?
8: Well, yeah, when I read it, one of the outlets he was freelancing for was McClatchy Newspapers. People seemed really impressed with what he was doing. My initial reaction was, who is this guy? And to be honest, I was a little miffed. I had been covering Syria for McClatchy from the standpoint of someone who was a freelance journalist. Did I just lose my job? And a job that, you know, you're taking no small amount of risk for. So I got in touch with him and I said, hey, I'm gonna be headed back in and let's meet up.
10: It began with peaceful protests inspired by uprisings across the Arab world.
24: In Syria, government troops opened fire on protesters for a second straight day.
2: It's the summer of 2012, and Syria is making global headlines. Protests against the brutal rule of President Assad are being put down using imprisonment and murder.
24: The government has consistently used force to try to crush these protests.
25: Violence in Syria rages on. The uprising there, the longest and deadliest of the so-called Arab Spring. Meanwhile,
2: the brutality sparks a fight back. Now, tens of thousands of Syrians have taken up arms, forming rebel groups to try to overthrow Assad's dictatorship. The country is in a state of civil war.
24: Fox News, one of the very few foreign media outlets inside Syria right now. We're going to bring you a live...
2: It isn't just staff reporters covering the war. There's a surge of freelancers, self-employed journalists selling stories, photos, and video to whoever will buy, often with little backup or support. Austin has just put his life as a law student in America on hold and come to Syria to do exactly that.
26: I came into Syria over the Turkish border from southern Turkey. That border is fairly porous and becoming more so all the time.
27: Austin Tice there, freelance reporter in Syria and a former U.S. Marine. Thanks so much, Austin.
26: It's been a pleasure. Take care.
2: Freelancers like Austin work for themselves. They don't have the budgets, safe hotels, or protections that staff journalists often have. But they do have something else. Freedom. The freedom to spend more time with people, to move closer to the front lines, to reach the places where the story is happening, without as many restrictions. And that's exactly the experience Austin is having.
28: It's clearly a popular revolution, right? Anyone who says this is armed terrorist or whatever has missed the boat.
2: Austin's being filmed by local activists and fighters that he's befriended. He's dependent on them for his transport, accommodation, and safety. We track down one of the activists online, and he sends us the videos. they offer a rare glimpse of Austin's life at the time. Not watching the revolution from a distance, but throwing himself into every part of it. He's tall and towers above those around him. He's hard to miss.
28: It has the atmosphere of a rock concert. It's quite inspiring.
2: He looks happy, proud even. A few weeks into Austin's trip, David arrives in Syria.
6: Do you remember the first day you saw him?
8: Yeah, he was wearing that green shirt that he only had like one change of clothes with it.
6: Are you serious?
8: Yeah. Yeah, no, he was traveling pretty light. I was like, oh, this is going to be comical. You know, fun to have somebody to just kind of like joke around with, right?
2: For the next few weeks, David and Austin work as a team, traveling around Syria with rebel fighters known as the Free Syrian Army. Or FSA.
8: I don't think I took off my boots for like 2 or 3 weeks. We were ready to move at any time. We ate potatoes for 2 straight weeks. And I was like, just let me buy you guys a chicken, please.
2: Austin and David become friends.
8: Austin is a really likable, gregarious. He had never been to Syria. So for him, it was all like endlessly new. And for the Syrians we were around, he was very easy to like and get along with. And at that point, the access you had to the fighting was unparalleled, right?
6: The risks must have been insane.
8: Yeah. I mean, there were moments where, like, we're with a group of fighters, they're like, we're gonna go ambush a tank. Austin's saying, okay, well, if this really happens, this is where we go for cover. And I was like, okay, yeah, this is useful. It's not the worst thing to have a Marine with me because he had combat experience in the American military. In a sense, it was very impressive what he was doing. And he was very risk acceptant.
2: By placing himself this close to the fighting, Austin is putting himself in real danger. But that proximity gives him access to stories few other journalists have, and it gets him noticed by major news organizations. So much so that he's now being interviewed for his analysis on the Syrian civil war, a conflict he was unfamiliar with just a few weeks ago.
21: Austin Tice has been there recently. He's a photojournalist, a former Marine. You've got military experience, Austin. What's your guess? Does the FSA, does it have the beating of Bashar al-Assad?
9: I think that the FSA will eventually triumph, but I'm not sure that it will be because of any decisive military engagement. Traveling the country,
8: He had an understanding of combat. He did not seem to have much of an understanding of Syria. He did nothing to play down his military experience. I mean, he was a 6'4", visible tattoos, right? He looked like people's stereotype of an American soldier in some ways. We were in a room full of fighters, and one of them said, he's an American soldier. He has blood on his hands. And I told Austin this. And I said, look, you know, you are one dude who lost his brother in Iraq away from, like, that was where he seemed to lack a real awareness of where he was. There was a moment, too, you know, like, we're sitting around, nothing to do in the evening, and he was showing these guys how to shoot properly. They were like, okay, this is the plan. This is what they're going to do. And then they would be like, oh, what do you think? And I'd be like, don't offer what you think. You don't think anything.
6: I mean, it's a complex thing as a journalist, right? Because the second that you're telling people how to shoot better or engaging with military planning, yeah, you're contributing to the killing of others to some degree.
8: Yeah.
6: It's a pretty big line to cross.
8: Yeah, and I told him that. I said, look, man, this is not a good idea. I don't think a lot of them necessarily believed he was a journalist.
6: How do you mean?
8: I think some of them thought he was American intelligence.
6: Did you ever see any evidence of that?
8: No.
2: It sounds like Austin is still learning that as a journalist, he's meant to be an observer. And while his service as a Marine in Iraq and Afghanistan is a source of pride for him, in Syria, that history can be read very differently. That he was part of a Western force that invaded and destabilized the region. It's like he hasn't understood how deeply that cultural and historical context runs. And in the military, he lived on a secure base, operated within a larger unit, and had a chain of command to review his decisions. Journalism isn't like that. It's much more exposed. It's a different skill set.
8: It was very clear to me that he was not making good decisions about his personal safety. And, you know, I also explained to him, look, you're, you know, by the time you've been in a war zone for 4 or 5 weeks, you're basically clinically insane. You're probably not making great choices. People become more reactive. Just your levels of stress and your decision making starts to erode.
6: The periods I've done it as well, like you're exhausted, you're hungry.
8: Yeah.
6: It's like a tick box of what can you be in to make the worst decisions possible?
8: Yeah. I was working with a Syrian journalist at the time. We actually discussed having Austin tied up and dragged back to Turkey.
6: Are you serious?
8: I mean, logistically, it would have been a pain in the ass. We probably would have had to knock him out, right? Like, it would have, like, big guy. I'm sure he could fight. Probably been trained, right? No, we figured he'd just be back in the next day.
6: The concern had got that real.
8: Uh-huh, yeah. And that was where we parted.
2: As David departs, Austin decides to push deeper into Syria.
28: I'll tell you, I've traveled all over Syria at this point, and this is one of the more peaceful cities that I've come to so far. It's pretty surprising. And since I've been here, I've seen quite a bit of sort of this peaceful revolutionary movement. I saw these people cleaning the streets, and now this prayer that's going to happen. I think it's really quite inspiring, frankly.
2: And this is when he gets his big break. A front page story in the Washington Post, a major international newspaper. David emails Austin to congratulate him.
8: He was pretty excited about that, right? Like, he's been doing journalism for like 2 months and he's on the front page of the Washington Post. And I joked with him, I said, hey man, you're gonna win a Pulitzer. And he thought I was serious. So it had gone to his head, for sure. And I was a little bit in awe of it too. You know, I said, this is impressive.
2: Austin's dream of becoming a foreign correspondent is starting to come true. And he documents it as he goes on social media. He shares his reporting almost in real time. Photos, place names, movements. I've been through his posts, and in an afternoon, I could trace nearly every step he took in Syria, pinning his life to a map. His social media reveals that he's on a path towards Damascus, the epicenter of regime control. It's easy to call this naive, but Austin is a freelancer. Visibility is how he gets work, and his online profile is helping him get the attention of major news shows.
11: Syria rarely allows reporters into the country, so first-hand accounts are rare, but we have one this evening from reporter Austin Tice, who is inside Syria on assignment for the Washington Post in the town of Al-Tal.
12: The battle continued throughout the afternoon, and a couple of helicopters showed up and started shooting. Eventually, the FSA was able to overwhelm the government forces.
2: He stops at a town called Al-Tal, meaning the hill. It's about a 30-minute drive from the capital, Damascus. And that's where Sarah and I head next.
13: Come on, okay.
14: It's
13: a nice coffee shop, though.
14: Really nice. I might treat myself to a late-night coffee.
13: I like that cheesecake, too.
2: Oh. Al-Tal is a quiet, conservative town that's been run down by fighting. But we've been told to come to a coffee shop. It feels more like a hipster safe haven. Iced coffee, plush wooden aesthetic, students on laptops. We're here to meet Dr. Hassan. the director of a hospital that Austin reported from.
0: Hello.
1: It's very nice to meet you.
0: Me too.
1: You speak good English?
0: No.
1: Yes.
0: Only French.
1: Only French. Why?
0: Français?
1: I wish.
0: Non?
1: No.
2: We agreed to speak Arabic. I asked Dr. Hassan about Austin's work in Al-Tal. Sara translates.
23: We were really happy that somebody was coming to cover what was going on for the rest of the world. Anyone who wanted to carry the truth about what the regime was doing to us was somebody that we really appreciated. The regime found out that an American journalist was coming to the hospital. We got told that members of the security services wanted to have a meeting with us.
3: I just want to clarify for one moment. So basically, Austin is here reporting, and he's reporting.

0: could sedate him, we would take him from you. When the regime heard that they cannot hand Austin over to them, the second request was, in that case, could you please find a way to give us his laptop so that at least we can benefit from figuring out what's inside there. The general manager said that that's not going to be something that they could do.
1: Then what happened?
2: After that, they
0: pounded the hospital.
1: And you feel they targeted the hospital because you wouldn't hand over the American journalists?
2: Yeah.
1: 100%.
0: Yeah, because it was like, why would you not cooperate with us? Therefore, you're going to be a target. So they hit the hospital and then they burnt it to the ground.
3: Dr. Hassan shows me photographs of the burned hospital. Later, when I fact check what he said, we find a report from the time confirming it was set on fire. Another witness says the regime told him the hospital was destroyed because they refused to hand over Austin. But I can't be certain about that motive, and the regime routinely targeted medical facilities. However, if regime forces were planning to abduct Austin, if that's how he was really taken, it would change the way we understand his abduction and who is really responsible. So now, I need to find out if that's true. Where is Austin Tice? Is presented by me, Josh Baker. For full credits and the latest episodes, search for I'm Not a Monster Presents wherever you get your BBC podcasts.
4: A few more clouds try to move in as we progress through our weekend. Your radio IQ forecast. Mostly clear conditions tonight, a little breezy with lows in the upper 30s for parts of southwest Virginia to 55 for Fredericksburg and Richmond. Sunshine Saturday, although a few more clouds are expected later on for those along and north of I-64, possibly a shower or two along the I-95 corridor, fairly breezy with highs in the mid-60s to around 80 for Lexington.
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6: This week on People Fixing the World from the BBC World Service, our search for solutions is taking us to an unexpected place. We'll hear how cleaning some stinky diapers can help to reduce a different kind of waste.
7: 75% of our nurseries used reusable nappies, and for next year, all the new children will use reusable nappies.
6: We'll also find out how playing games can help people save energy.
8: I mean, it feels like competition, but in the end, they have the same goal, to save energy and also to help the environment.
6: And we'll hear how plastic can be turned into something school kids need.
9: These plastic desks, they don't decay and they don't break easily. They are very hard.
6: Nappies, gaming, and school desks. I'm Myra Anubi, and I'll be back with this crazy mix of solutions on People Fixing the World, right after the BBC News.
10: BBC News with Moira Alderson. The US artificial intelligence giant OpenAI says it's alerted governments, universities and other global institutions that their websites may have been accessed improperly by rogue autonomous models. In one instance, information accessed from the US financial regulator, the SEC, was later published by AI agents on another website. Here's our North America technology correspondent, Lily Jamali.
11: One example that OpenAI provided was of one AI agent autonomously retrieving U.S. census data using online credentials that it found on its own. And, you know, the context here is that we've been hearing about these agents going rogue or breaking out of the proverbial sandbox, the testing environment. And then also, you know, agents that are actually live and being used by real people are also not fully under the company's control.
10: Iran has put forward a new plan for the reopening of the Strait of Hormuz.

0: to maritime navigation within a one-week time frame. But reports say President Trump is set to reject it. John Donison is following developments from Jerusalem.
1: This sounds like a breakthrough, but it will come to nothing unless America agrees to Iran's plan, and reports suggest it won't. The Iranian Foreign Minister, Abbas Araghchi, told journalists in New York that the strait could be reopened in a week's time. It's reported for that to happen. Tehran wants a complete cessation of US and Israeli hostilities in the Middle East for 7 days, including in Lebanon. It has also reiterated its demand for the release of billions of dollars of frozen assets, as well as the lifting of sanctions on Iranian oil.
0: The Saudi-led coalition in Yemen says its forces have intercepted two drones fired by the Houthis towards the Saudi capital Riyadh, as well as two ballistic missiles targeting the south of the country. The Iranian-backed Houthi movement has been launching attacks against Saudi Arabia from Yemen since July. The authorities in the Thai capital have declared a disaster after 2 days of heavy rain left canals overflowing and roads submerged. Bangkok has witnessed almost 300 millimetres of rain since Thursday, as Jonathan Head reports.
2: Thais are used to thunderstorms and flooding at this time of year, but the 48 hours of continuous rainfall experienced by Bangkok since Thursday is exceptional, and it has overwhelmed the low-lying city's drainage system. The main thoroughfares are now flooded with enough water to cause cars to break down, adding to traffic chaos on Friday night, which stranded thousands of commuters. The city government has declared all 50 of Bangkok's districts flood disaster zones and sent emergency warnings to residents via mobile phone, advising that water levels in the canals have reached critical levels, threatening homes located near them.
0: BBC News. The top military prosecutor of the Democratic Republic of Congo, Lieutenant General Mutombo Katelia Nentedes Joseph, has died in a plane crash, along with the Auditor General of the Armed Forces and 12 others. Military officials say there were no survivors when their plane crashed and burst into flames near Kenge, the capital of the southeastern province of Kwango. At least 19 people have died in northeast India after consuming suspected toxic bootleg alcohol in the state of Nagaland. The deaths happened in two districts, Mokokchung and Tuensang, and police have warned residents not to consume unidentified, unlabeled illicit liquor. Pope Leo will celebrate Mass today in the centre of Paris on the second day of his visit to France. For the service in the capital, an altar has been built on the Place de la Concorde and hundreds of thousands are set to attend. Our religion editor, Aline McBull, reports.
3: Though only 5% of people in this famously secular country are estimated to attend church regularly, the French welcome for the Pope has been warm and effusive, with large crowds lining the streets as the Pope passes, and his speech at UNESCO, his homily at Notre Dame Cathedral, and his prayer vigil at the Stade de France getting rolling coverage. He'll later head to the foothills of the Pyrenees and the pilgrimage sites of Lourdes, visited by millions of people from around the world each year.
0: A Turkish medical trial suggests virtual reality headsets showing images of rivers and trees accompanied by classical music could help calm patients who visit hospitals with high blood pressure. The trial in Ankara found patients had markedly lower pressure within 15 minutes of donning the headsets. Dr. Safa Donmez from Ankara Research Institute said lowering blood pressure as soon as patients turn up could be a useful tool in busy emergency departments. BBC News.
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5: I'm Myra Newby and you're listening to People Fixing the World from the BBC World Service, a program that's bursting with optimism. Every week we explore new ways to tackle old problems, and I can't wait for you to hear what I've got lined up. It includes nappies, gaming, and classroom desks. We'll be exploring a key principle of environmentalism. It's all about the fantastic R's: reducing, reusing, and recycling. Now, I never thought I'd say this, but babies are contributing to our global waste crisis. How? Well, mainly through disposable diapers or nappies. I mean, don't get me wrong, I love kids, I've got two of my own. But these tiny, adorable humans can go through almost 3,000 disposable diapers in just their first year. Now, some people use washable nappies, which do need more time to clean and dry, but recent studies show that these reusable diapers save a quarter of the carbon footprint of disposable ones. One study even suggests that if 20% of parents in the European Union switched to reusable nappies, it would save more than 1 million tons of waste a year. Well, one city is taking this challenge seriously. In Brussels, the capital of Belgium, all 40 municipal nurseries are moving over to washable nappies. Our reporter, William Kramer, went to sniff around.
4: Hello, welcome to the nursery.
6: Thank you.
7: I've come to Wangari Maathai Nursery, a so-called eco-creche in the north of Brussels.
4: So we're a creche here, the babies are 3 months to 18 months, and then we have other sections where they're older, from 18 months to 36 months old.
6: And looking through this door, I can see lots of really small babies crawling around and rolling around.
4: Maybe we can go in this one?
6: Yep.
7: I watch three little babies sit and gaze at their nursery teacher, Brandy, as she sings. Underneath their adorable little outfits, these children are all wearing reusable nappies. Like most of Brussels' municipal nurseries, Wangari Maathai has moved over to using washable nappies and wet flannels during the daytime. While I'm in the room, none of the babies issues a code brown. But the nursery's boss, Alyssa, takes me to their neatly organised changing area anyway.
6: Okay, so you've got a couple of nappies here, which are the reusable ones. And I'm just going to pick one up and have a look at it. So this is not something I had the guts to do when I was a parent.
4: Okay.
6: We talked about it, my wife and I talked about it, and then we decided not to do it. So this is a new thing for me to look at these reusable nappies, and they are they're quite nice, actually. They have a kind of shiny canvas, like waterproof cover, and I'm just opening it up, and there's a lovely... The inside of it is lovely and fleecy, actually. It's much nicer than a disposable nappy, I have to say.
4: And it's with microfiber, so it's really soft as well for the skin.
6: Yeah, lovely. And do you find the children, they like these, or they're just used to them, or...?
4: Well, I think they can't say it yet because they don't speak, but they're not bothered at all, so we can't see any difference from another nappy.
7: That's all well and good, but what about the staff? I speak to Brandy, the nursery teacher. She is only 3 weeks in this job, but hasn't been scared off by the toileting arrangements.
8: I have worked in multiple creches and I have never used washable nappies. This is my first time using them and working in an eco creche.
6: What do you think of the eco nappies? How do they compare to the normal ones?
8: So the first point, and I think the most important one, is it's really ecological for the planet. Less things to throw in the bin. The texture is really soft for the children and they really like that texture. What's really good is that it's an outside firm that washes them. We just put them in a normal bin and they come and get them and wash them.
7: This last point is key. Even with the largest punami, Brandy and the other staff don't need to empty the nappies. They just fold them up and chuck them in a laundry bin, the same as they would with a disposable nappy. The difference is, instead of being emptied into a rubbish truck, those bins are collected by a company called Snappies, who supply and launder all the nappies. Every 2 days, the mildly biohazardous garments are loaded onto Snappy's cargo bike and driven to their processing centre.
9: I'm Emric, I'm the co-founder of Snappies. So when we unload the cargo bikes, we just put the dirty one here. We separate the different diapers, then they go into the washing part.
6: Part of the appeal of the system is the staff don't have to deal with removing poo and other. So do you remove the poo manually, or how does it work?
9: So basically, so the dirty part, we take care of it. So when the diapers arrive in our warehouse, we have to open each one of them to see what's inside. And if there is a poo, we extract it manually. It takes a second, but we do it ourselves instead of the daycare.
7: Tragically, this poo extraction procedure is not taking place during my visit. But I spot lots and lots of nappies going round and round in washing machines and tumble dryers. And at a table at the back of the laundry, four guys, quite big guys with tattoos, gently sort and fold the clean nappies to send back to the city's infants. Snappies conducted 1 million nappy washes last year, and their biggest customer is Benedict Hubinor at the city government.
4: For the moment, 75% of our nurseries used reusable nappies, and for next year we'll be at the 100%. All the new children will use reusable nappies. Each year it will be 200 tons of waste avoided, and it's like about, it's equivalent to the weight of 30 elephants.
6: Wow. Okay, that's a lot of poo.
7: Benedict tells me that though some parents were concerned about hygiene, the city has persuaded them to get on board. And the parents I meet are keen on the reusable nappies. At least, they're keen on them while their babies are at the nursery.
10: We would love to do it also for us at home, but it was not really an option. We are living in a 55 square meter apartment.
11: I didn't use them because I thought, what do I do with the poo at home? I have to clean myself. There's you need maybe a washing machine or something.
12: We chose not to have nappies, reusable nappies at home, because life with a newborn can get anyway extremely overwhelming. But we were very happy that she doesn't produce any plastic waste, let's say, when she's here.
7: These three mums, like most parents in Brussels, still use disposable nappies at home, which means their babies arrive at the nursery and go home using them too. It shows that change takes time, and that applies to changing time too. Nevertheless, the city of Brussels is bum shuffling in the right direction.
13: Sur le bord du Nil, ils sont partis, n'en parlons plus. Bravo!
14: William Kramer, who brought us that report, with me in studio now. I'm going to start calling you our diaper correspondent.
7: Diaper daddy.
14: Okay. Well, back to the solution. I can understand as a mum why parents might be a bit skeptical. Cleaning diapers takes time, but it's also not very pleasant.
6: No, it's not something that I chose to do. As I mentioned in the report, like, we didn't do it for my two kids. Mm-hmm. I think it's when you've got a new child, anyone that's had a baby, it is so overwhelming, like one of the people in that report said. Mm-hmm. And so this idea of going through removing poo from the nappy and then cleaning it, you know, it's just like, no, thank you. But I think that's what's really interesting about this story is that they, you know, they've identified what's stopping parents from doing that.
14: Right.
6: And they are basically allowing these nurseries to treat their reusable nappies like disposable ones, and just they don't have to do that. The big guys in the warehouse do that
14: bit. I know, with tattoos.
6: Yes.
14: Yeah. Well, where I come from in Kenya, you know, having disposable diapers is also a sign of kind of having gone up your ladder, your lifestyle ladder. Yeah. And people who still use washable ones might be seen as coming from different economic backgrounds.
6: Yeah, it's interesting, isn't it? It's kind of the opposite in Europe. It's like, I think reusable nappies, it's almost like you have to be quite privileged, I think, to have the time, to have the space to hang them up to dry, or the or a tumble dryer. You know, it's quite a kind of middle-class hippie thing almost. But Snappies now offer a kind of at-home service too. So you can pay a little bit extra, 55 euros a month, which is about $65. And parents can actually drop off the dirty nappies at the nursery, and they get collected and washed and given back to them.
14: Okay.
6: And also, Brussels government offers parents 100 euros or 115 US dollars to try and get into, like, to try and start using reusable nappies.
14: Mm. Can I ask, is this monthly or the 100 euros?
6: 100 euros is a one-off. It's to buy the reusable nappies to get going with it. Yeah, so that's an alternative way of doing it. Yeah.
14: Anyway, enough talk about that. Thank you, William, for what we've heard today.
6: You're welcome.
14: I'm Myra Newby, and this is People Fixing the World. And today on the program, we are exploring what I call the famous environmental R's: reduce, reuse, and recycle. Of the three behaviors, the most impactful is to reduce, for us each to try and consume less in the first place. But it's arguably the hardest to do because it means changing the way we live. However, what if reducing what we use could be fun? Turns out, energy agencies across the world have been using this idea over the last 15 years with striking results. They've been encouraging people to reduce their energy consumption by turning it into a game. They call this gamification. Well, I spoke to Nirmina Abdurakhmanovic, a researcher from the Fraunhofer Society in Germany, and I started by asking her what gamification means.
15: So gamification basically means taking elements that we know from games and using them in a context that isn't actually a game. Giving people points for reducing their consumption, setting them challenges or targets. We can also show them progress, give them rewards.
14: So is this, Nirmina, basically like Duolingo, but one that helps you save energy?
15: Yes, definitely. So it's the same concept. Duolingo is a gamification for learning languages. This would be gamification for energy saving. When you have this little bird telling you that you have to fill out your task for today to learn language, something similar would happen in this app. You would get a little bird or something else telling you that you should reduce your consumption for next 2 hours, and then you can get some points for it. What also they could see is how their consumption looks like in comparison to their neighbor. This has also been shown to be very successful, like the comparison and this competition feeling, like when people see that others are achieving more, they feel more motivated, they also achieve more.
14: You're going to get neighbors to start going against each other.
15: It's actually together for the same goal. I mean, it feels like competition, but in the end, they have the same goal to save energy and also to help the environment.
14: Mm-hmm. And could you give me some examples of how this has been done?
15: Some studies that I could mention or some examples that I can mention are, for example, a study in Singapore. They were giving people personalized feedback and specific energy saving goals through app, and people had goals, set targets for reducing their consumption. And what is very interesting, that for example, households that were given 5% saving target achieved even 8%. Those who have been given 10% achieved even 12%. Another example, Energy Aware was in the UK, and here people interacted with a game that used storytelling, points, challenges. Here, savings reported 3% for electricity and 7% for gas. And when you hear these numbers, 3 and 7, it may not sound that much, but when you have a large number of households, the overall effect is significant.
14: Right. I mean, I still wonder here, when you're playing a game, it could be exciting for the moment, but can this have lasting benefits? Can people really stick to it?
15: So it has been shown that after some time, motivation and engagement declines. What could help in this case is to have some personalized gamification. So based on how much people engage and which parts of gamification they engage the most, we could adapt our concept so that it still stays interesting for people.
14: Mm-hmm, mm-hmm. But overall, do you think gamification could actually work to help people reduce their energy?
15: Definitely. I think the studies that we have already researched show that it works. We are currently also working on a simulation-based study, which is very, very promising and shows that gamification could work even if we have a system where not all people play. It seems promising.
14: I suppose also for people who might find it quite nerve-wracking, keeping up with their energy needs, or just find it very expensive, it's good to move from being stressed about it and have a fun way to do it.
15: Exactly. And also when you see your progress, that's what really helps, because sometimes people do it, but they don't see any progress until the end of the month when they get bill. And in this case, it all combines into a positive outcome.
14: Oh, please don't tell me about bills. I've just seen mine, so I know what you mean. Thank you so much, Nermina, for showing us that solutions can be fun.
15: Yeah, I'm glad I had the opportunity to do that. Thank you as well.
14: Now, we've looked at reducing and reusing, so all that's left to tell you about is recycling. But first, how about a little message from one of our fans?
16: I drive around the town a lot, and People Fixing the World is one of the programs I listen to a lot. I think that's one of the things that have encouraged me on my personal journey, I have to tell you. It's a wonderful program.
14: That's Makafui Awuku. As well as being an avid listener of the show, he's also a well-known entrepreneur and activist in his home country, Ghana. His latest project is to turn plastic packaging into school desks. And our reporter, Justice Beidou, went to meet him in his workshop in the capital city, Accra.
16: Well, so this is Macintosh Africa. Welcome to Macintosh Africa. So let's walk around and let me show you some of them. Yeah.
17: A big guy with a big smile. Makafui Awuku has an infectious passion for recycling plastic. He shows me his current stockpile.
18: So it's a huge heap of plastic bottles, sachet wrappers that have been collected together that are stuck here. It's huge. How much plastic do we have here?
16: So what you see here looks like about 400 kilograms.
18: Wow, that's a lot.
16: I mean, we generate about 1.1 million metric tons of plastic waste in Ghana every year.
17: But Makafui tells me that plastic in itself is not a problem. It is how it is handled that is wrong. In Ghana, it is thought that just around 5% of plastic is collected for recycling.
16: People just leave it on the floor. When the wind blows, it just takes it around the whole environment. It's in the gutters, it's on the streets, it's in the environment. And then when it rains, the rain takes them into the storm drains and it washes all of them into the ocean. Then there's a systemic problem where waste management, most of the landfills we have are not engineered landfills. They are just bare land that they just dump the waste. And then there's accidental fires in our landfills where there's a lot of smoke coming from the landfills because of the methane gas, which is highly flammable.
17: This toxic smoke is a particular problem for Makafui, who suffers from severe asthma. Some time ago, he decided to do something about it, not by writing letters or protesting, but by building a 20-foot Christmas tree.
16: So this is our famous bottle Christmas tree. This is where it all started.
18: Yeah.
16: So I was like, what can I do? It was somewhere around November. I was like, what can I do? So I was like, well, Christmas is in the can. How about if I make a Christmas tree from bottles? So I made the first one. I put it on a major street in Medina where I lived, and it went viral.
17: News media across Ghana and the world covered Makafui's bottle tree. He even had a visitor from America who came to Accra to learn how he made it. That successful stunt taught Makafui an important lesson.
16: People are more influenced by what they see than what you tell them. So I moved from trying to explain to people what I was doing to letting them experience this for themselves. Nobody needs to explain what this is to you. People see it and then it makes a lot of sense.
17: Examples of this design-first thinking are all around Makafui's workshop. On one wall, old ties have been brightly painted and turned into hand-washing basins. Dozens of old flip-flops and bottle tops decorate a large public shelter, itself made from recycled plastic. But taking up the most space are several rows of school desks arranged as if in a classroom. Makafui's latest project addresses another problem here in Ghana, a shortage of school desks.
16: We have a lot of desk deficit in our schools. We have a desk deficit of close to 2 million. But then when I visit some of the schools, I realized the frames are still intact. So I took this metal frame from one of the schools, and then I brought it to the fire. I was like, guys, can we remake a new desk from this? And I'm like, yes, we can do it. So that's what we are doing right now.
17: McCaffrey makes the refurbished desktops not from bottles, but from the plastic sachets that are commonly used for drinking water here in Ghana. He has 300 drop-off points for the sachets around the country. And he supplements these by buying more that have been gathered by waste pickers.
18: So these are the plastic rubbers have been shredded apart, and when you dip your hands in it, it feels like fillings for a pillow.
16: So when the dry shreds come here, we have this heat transfer equipment, and then we have hydraulic press that we use to press it. Okay, so we set it and then we wait.
18: So this looks to me like a big sandwich making machine, but instead of sandwich, this is plastic materials that have been put into this machine and then being pressed together.
16: Yes, that's close enough.
17: These sandwich machines can create a range of materials from a leather-like fabric to these desk boards that are just like plywood. They are sanded and drilled to the desk frames. So far, McCaffrey has supplied 600 desks to 12 schools around the country. They cost about $60 each, but they are not paid for by the schools, but with grants and corporate donations. I travel to a nearby school to see them for myself.
18: So this is a classroom of about 60 pupils, and as I enter here, I can see McCaffrey's desk lined up with the students sitting in, on them and using them. I'm just going to go have a chat.
19: When we are writing exams, you know, the wooden desks, they are not that smooth for the papers. So when we are writing, the writing don't look smooth, but this one is good for us. It's really helpful.
16: The wooden desks, they break easily, but these plastic desks, they don't decay and they don't break easily. They are very hard.
17: Well, I can't resist asking the students to test the strength of the desks.
16: Okay, so 3, 2, 1, go. Thank you.
14: Justice Bedu reporting from Accra, Ghana. And that brings us to the end of this week's program. But before we finish, I want to turn this over to you. Do you have any clever tips or ways that you are reducing, reusing, or recycling? Let me know by sending me a WhatsApp message to the number +44 8000 321 721. I'm Myra Anubi, and as long as there are problems out there, I'll keep coming back with solutions. Until next time, thanks for listening.
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26: After her house burned down, Scottish poet Leonie Charlton began to write about fire. It was her obsession. But within days of starting a new poem this July, the many wildfires across Europe and the rest of the world became the dominating story of this summer. Follow the creation of a poem called Wildfire, written as the house of the world begins to burn. Join me, Antonia Quirk, in the studio with Leonie Charlton after the news.
0: BBC News with Moira Alderson. The US artificial intelligence giant OpenAI says it's alerted governments, universities and other global institutions that their websites may have been accessed improperly by rogue artificial intelligence agents. OpenAI says the bots tried to obtain information, sometimes using extreme means, including bypassing security controls. Iran's foreign minister says his country has offered the United States a plan to reopen the Strait of Hormuz within 7 days, but reports suggest President Trump is set to reject it. The authorities in the Thai capital, Bangkok, have declared a disaster after 2 days of heavy rain left canals overflowing and roads submerged. The city governor said the situation had stabilized, but it would still take at least 2 days for the water to be drained away. Ukrainian drones have struck a major oil refinery in southern Russia's Krasnodar province. Russian officials said at least 3 people were killed in the attack on the Ilsky refinery. The top military prosecutor of the Democratic Republic of Congo has died in a plane crash, along with 13 other people. Military officials say there were no survivors of the crash in the southeastern province of Kwango. Pope Leo will celebrate Mass today in the centre of Paris on the second day of his visit to France. Hundreds of thousands of people are expected to attend. He'll then travel to Lourdes, a major pilgrimage site in the southwest of the country. At least 13 people have died in northeast India after consuming suspected toxic bootleg alcohol in the state of Nagaland. It's one of the few states in India where the sale and consumption of alcohol is prohibited. And a Turkish medical trial suggests that virtual reality headsets showing images of rivers and trees accompanied by classical music could help calm patients who visit hospitals with high blood pressure. That's the latest world news from the BBC.
26: Welcome to In the Studio from the BBC World Service, the programme that investigates the creative process. I'm Antonia Quirk. And today's programme is on a subject that was the dominating story across the world this summer. Fire. In mid-July, sudden, ferocious wildfires destroyed over 17,000 acres in southern Spain.
1: An idyllic Spanish holiday landscape has just descended into this hellish vision. Trapped in a rapidly expanding inferno, this was the nightmare confronting one British family, forced to turn round with flames now just meters away, cutting off their path.
26: Soon after, in France, some 55,000 people were evacuated from Bordeaux and the surrounding famous wine region due to fires.
2: Hundreds of people in southwest France have been evacuated by boat to escape a fast-moving wildfire.
26: There were wildfires in Germany, in Portugal, in Italy, and in the Netherlands. Fires in sub-Saharan Africa and fires in the UK.
3: In Derbyshire, Greater Manchester, Hampshire, Durham, East and West Sussex, Devon, Somerset and the Cairngorms. In Conwy in North Wales, a mountain fire forced people from their homes and was declared a major incident.
26: And in a remote glen near the port town of Oban, in a western region of Scotland called Argyll, we meet a poet, Leonie Charlton, who once stood with her husband Martin, experiencing the horror of watching their family home burn to the ground.
5: Our house is built on a hill and the track is steep, so as you're coming up, it was like a wall of fire and with these flashing lights from the fire engine, and the shape of the house was all flames. And I felt I was just in a dream, that it wasn't really happening. And then we were told to pass the house, stay well out of the way, and we were allowed to stand up here at the barn. I saw Martin go back down. It was his house burning down, and he's a very, very practical man, and he was trying to help them with the hoses. I'll just never forget that scene. He looked so small, and he had his kilt on, trying to grapple with these huge hoses, and the fire people trying to gently move him out of the way. It was an unforgettable picture. I'll never forget it. It was literally leveled to the ground.
26: It was a full fault in the chimney of the Charltons' wooden house that caused this fire some 18 months ago. And from that point, Leonie was obsessed with fire. She saw it everywhere, writing poems about the experience of this personal catastrophe, watching everything she had ever owned go up in flames.
5: I really didn't know how I was going to move forward. All I could interpret was fire. I saw fire everywhere. And I created these snippets of poetry every morning, which honestly, I think was the best therapy that I could have wished for. And poetry has grown to become incredibly important to me. It's how I interpret the world. It's how I process. It's how I find hope and joy, and how I praise things, how I lament things. I love reading poetry and I love writing poetry.
26: In July this year, Leonie set off through the rugged, untamed landscape of Argyll to write a new poem about fire. But within days, the wildfires in Europe began, reaching into Scotland. And a poem born from a house burning down began to stand for a larger story. This is a programme about a poet responding to a personal calamity just at the moment it becomes a universal calamity. A poem about fire, written as the house of the world begins to burn. When I first met Leonie in early July, I was wearing a bobble hat. So far, so normal for summer in Scotland. Just coming down the farm track. It's hard to believe that this is July. I'm in a overcoat, heavy boots. And there are three dogs here in the farmyard. I wonder where she is. Ah, Leonie!
4: Hi!
26: Hi! Hi, who's this?
4: Hello! That's Mo!
26: Hi, Mo. Hi, Leonie.
4: Hi.
26: Nice to meet you.
4: You too.
26: Hello, you. I meet Leonie in Glen Lonan, a 7-mile-long valley 10 miles east of Oban. Argyll is part of the Scottish Highlands. It's a large, underpopulated area of lochs, high peaks, and glens like this one, full of moss, heather, and deer.
5: So this is our hay barn. And it's a wooden barn looking down on our house, which has just been rebuilt. And beyond that are hills with native woodland of rowan and birch and oak and hazel creeping up the hills around areas of rough grazing where our cows and sheep graze.
26: So this is a farm, this is a working farm. Mm.
5: Yeah, this is a working farm. We're tenants. We have hill cattle and blackface sheep.
26: And your husband today is out. Is he out? Did you say he was clipping sheep?
5: He's helping clip sheep at a neighbour's place a few miles away, yeah.
26: So, Leonie, can you, if you can bear it, take us back to a December night 2 years ago?
5: Yes, so December 2024, the 14th of December, our house burnt down. And we spent hours in this spot looking at the house as the roof fell in. It's a tin roof, so it became red hot. The walls are timber. They collapsed one by one, really. I didn't actually stay until the end because I couldn't really bear it.
26: How did you first find out that the fire was happening?
5: Yeah, so I was staying with a friend about an hour away. It was all very relaxed, having a lovely time, and my phone rang. And I answered, and it was my friend Claire, who lives just a couple of miles away from me here. And she sounded very upset. She was crying, and she said, I don't know how to tell you this. And then she said, your house is on fire. And I think my initial response was a wash of relief that someone hadn't died or someone hadn't been injured. And I said, I can remember asking... Well, my first question actually was, where are the dogs? Because I knew they would have been in the house. Where are the dogs? And then, where is Finn? Finn is one of our sons who's at home, lives with us, and where's Martin? So basically accounting for the living beings that might have been in the house. And there was nobody in the house. And then I went into this strange state, and my friend offered to drive me home, and off we set into this kind of rainy December dark night. And I tried to get Martin on the phone, and he'd been out at a Gaelic choir. We arrived about the same time. So we set off up the track, and by then the whole house was on fire. So it happened very, very quickly. You know, the fire took hold really quickly.
26: So all your family photos, all the mementos of your time here on planet Earth,
5: yeah,
26: all evidence that you were here,
5: yeah,
26: had gone.
5: Yes. I was just acutely aware of the photos having gone, and they are completely irreplaceable. And then also, as a writer, my library and, you know, 20 years of notebooks, it was well-lived. It was a very well-lived house, and it was so full of things, so full of paraphernalia of children growing up, their paintings, their school jotters, their musical instruments.
26: And did you ever get to the bottom of what caused the fire?
5: We never definitively found out what it was, but we think it was a weakness in the chimney. We relied heavily on the wood-burning stove. It did our hot water, it did all the heating. We basically kept it going all year, 24/7.
26: Leonie and I talk for a long time, mostly about how central the natural world is to her work. She once wrote a very popular memoir about travelling across remote Scottish islands, entirely on horseback. When I ask her to tell me about the new poem she's going to write, it's clear that she's poised to get out on the road, and then she'll know where to start.
5: Well, a bit like the weather today, which is very misty, it's quite nebulous at the moment, but essentially take the theme of fire, which, as you can imagine, fire is an element that's very live in me, and I'm completely fascinated by it, and take it out into the landscape and write with it, around it, taking fire out into the wider world and having a wider conversation, looking at the balance between positive and negative. So fire has such powerful positive effects, if you like, for regeneration, for new beginnings. There are so many plants that depend on fire to germinate. There's all that, you know, the phoenix rising from the ashes, that imagery of new beginnings, alongside the very, very real and very destructive forces of fire, which, in the context of a rapidly warming planet, is incredibly relevant and poignant and so important.
26: And will you keep some notes for us?
5: Yeah, okay. I'll save some notes for you.
26: Are you looking forward to it?
5: Yes, I'm really, really excited. I'm really excited about writing this new poem. Yeah, and seeing what wants to be said, see what comes through it.
26: Internet connection isn't always great, and so Leonie and I agree to keep in touch with voice notes. She travels east towards a mountain called Ben Doran, which she finds particularly inspirational. And I'm immediately struck by how much her messages can sound like poems.
5: So I'm on the train, and Ben Doran's rising straight up above me. And there are wisps of cloud kind of curling up from the faces of Scree. And then these big gullies. You can see them from miles around like stretch marks that come straight down the hill. And
7: piles of stones at the old shealings where people used to summer their cattle out. And there were some lambs with their mothers and green, green, green everywhere. Bog myrtle and grass. Very few trees.
26: Those gullies like stretch marks, and that repetition of green, green, green, using the rhythm of the train as energy. In other messages, she suggests tantalizing themes and images she's experimenting with for the poem, like the figure of the Caillach, the creator goddess of Celtic mythology.
8: The way I have integrated Caillach is as a woman, an old woman and a spirit who embodies a ferocity and a deep commitment to balance. And she was known in folklore as the spirit who guarded the deer and would roam from glen to glen looking for the good grass, and the hunters would bow down to her and she would let them know how many deer and which deer to kill. And I love that idea of her being a feminine figure, creating balance.
26: Sometimes she just sits and watches.
8: A beautiful, large dragonfly has just zipped past. And there are grasshoppers. My head is full of zillions of tangential thoughts and images. And I have to remind myself, bring myself back to, what am I doing with this poem? What do I want to do? And I want this to be a response to resilience and hope. The purifying power of fire, as well as the horrific destructive elements of fire.
26: By mid-July, there were over 1,500 wildfires across Europe. Fires in Sumatra and Indonesian Borneo. On social media especially, there were furious arguments about what exactly was to blame. From the super El Nino now kicking in, to, some people claimed, the rewilders. Everyone entrenched in their own positions. Leonie was full of frustration with the world and with herself.
9: These fires, they're doing their thing. They will continue to do their thing. They're bigger than us. How do we respond appropriately, adequately, sufficiently, intelligently, courageously? It's about getting real with these massive questions of the way we live our lives. So here I am in my car burning fossil fuels. I could have got the bus. I wasn't organized enough. Like, what am I doing? The planet is heating up rapidly. What do we do about it?
26: In August, it was already the hottest summer on record across the British Isles. Leonie reads lines from the poem at a music festival. There was such energy and elation in her voice. After days where she'd sounded sometimes overwhelmed by the enormity, the gravity of this subject.
10: The form of the poem is taking shape. So currently on the page, it's five stanzas of seven lines, and it has a satisfyingly feel of an incantation to me that feels really fitting. So I'm enjoying reading it from the page, and I'm enjoying seeing it in that form, and it's feeling like, at the moment, it's feeling like that's the form that's going to stay. So that's really exciting.
26: That evening, Leonie's thoughts turn to a moment she really

0: I'm thinking of my new bookshelves and quietly placing books on them that are full of hope and story and wisdom and knowledge and testament to our imaginations and ability to make a difference and to reimagine.
1: What comes after the fire? What is the fire asking us to listen to? What is the fire asking us to reimagine? To rebuild?
2: Leonie had sent me hours of recordings about her thinking, her preoccupations, her process, and now she was ready to share the poem. But I don't think I was expecting the calmness and the certitude of the words she sent. You're listening to In the Studio from the BBC World Service. I'm Antonia Quirk, and I'm following Scottish poet Leonie Charlton as she writes a poem about fire.
3: Wildfire. Here too are under tangles of gorse, forgotten forests. Here too the fleeting cool cast by clouds. Here too councils of butterflies on hot summits. Here too a woman flanked by horseflies at the Calliach's well.
2: We're hearing some extracts from the poem. Leonie had said that the goddess Calliach would be here, and the mountain Ben Doran too, with its scars.
3: Here too wishes witnessed by Shehalion and Ben Doran. Here too heat haze dripping down skylines. Here too lightning strikes and scars. Here too a landscape howling questions of dominion. What of drought, flood, fire? What of turning all purpose to the future? Meaning the textures of loss, meaning moths returning to the black.
2: This is a direct reference to how insects and birds return to burned ground far quicker than we'd think, something an ecologist and firefighter had told Leonie.
3: Meaning the embers of lack and missing, missing, missing.
2: And that repetition, that rhythm she found on the train.
3: Meaning all that the flames have consumed. Meaning transforming deaths into these coming days. Meaning trusting that what needs to rise will rise.
2: What needs to rise will rise. A poem that starts as an accounting of what can be lost in fire, her fire, all fires, is a poem that firmly believes that much still remains. It's somehow simultaneously weary and hopeful. Fire both metaphorical and an actual, immediate, global danger and challenge. The whole thing feels like an invocation, a chorus, just as Leonie had said. I love it.
0: Here too the fleeting cool cast by clouds. Here too the flames that burn bluest.
2: Soon after, I go to meet Leonie at a poetry reading.
0: Here too councils of butterflies on hot summits.
2: And I tell her that given the summer we've had, the poem is perhaps more optimistic than I thought it might be.
3: Yes, yeah, I'm a strong proponent of hope. They say that hopelessness is the lowest energetic vibration and that peace actually is the highest. And I think when we feel hopeless, it's very hard to get anything done, to make a difference, to be dynamic. And when we feel hopeful, change can happen, dynamism can happen, and it allows for possibility.
2: The many voice notes that you kindly made for us across the writing of the poem, I wondered if you were aware that as you sent them to me through the course of the summer, they increasingly came to be about ecology, ecosystems, fossil fuels. There was a sense of this wider issue clamouring in on you. And I wondered if you were aware of that.
0: Massively. I was massively aware of it. And, you know, it affected me emotionally as it did everybody that was, you know, listening to what was happening. And I think it's that really powerful reminder of how interconnected we all are, how interdependent we are on this planet.
2: I'm going to ask you probably the most important question I've asked you, which is, what can a poem do?
0: What can a poem do? So I think art in general, poetry possibly particularly, can allow us to encounter the world in a very distinct way. So it can bring the distant closer, and it allows us to connect with experience and what's happening with our hearts and our bodies as well as our minds. And it dissolves political rhetoric. So it makes things more immediate, and you feel them more in your body through

0: meeting immediately. It was really enjoyable. Yeah, it was.
1: And will you continue to write poems about fire?
0: I suspect I might be writing about fire for the rest of my life.
1: A poem cannot put out a fire, but it might light one in the reader or listener. The final lines of Wildfire are a song to the power which we still have to renew. What happens when your house burns down? You try to rebuild.
0: Meaning that to simplify and purify are hymns, meaning the song of blue widening out and up into whatever the night already knows of the heart's capacity to absorb its own dark weight in flames.
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4: What's not to like about a lightly populated group of rugged islands off the northern tip of Scotland? Well, just be prepared for the weather to get your attention.
5: If you like wild weather and biblical type of rain and storms, then Orkney is the place for you.
4: Kinlay Francis tells us what he loves about living in Orkney. Urban planner Jeff Speck suggests that designing a city should be a lot like designing a home. It's meant to be for people.
6: We like to make our streets as outdoor living rooms. And what does that mean? It means they have good edges. It means they really hold you comfortably.
4: Coming up, he explains how some cities are becoming better places to walk by making motorists share space with everybody else. Or just keep on walking. Historian Anthony Satin reminds us how nomads have shaped our world for centuries.
7: The one constant is that they keep on doing what they've always done, and that is moving around.
4: Come along for the hour ahead. It's Travel with Rick Steves.
8: Live from NPR News in Washington, I'm Windsor Johnston. Millions of people are in the path of a major nor'easter that's strengthening along the coast. Heavy rain and strong winds are expected from the mid-Atlantic into New England. In New Jersey, the biggest concern is water pushed inland by high winds. National Weather Service meteorologist Frank Pereira warns that flooding could worsen through the weekend.
9: We're expecting major coastal flooding beginning this morning, Saturday morning, with the high tide. Repeated rounds of flooding are likely through the weekend. And with that, we're encouraging people to prepare for significant inundation in low-lying areas near the shore.
8: In the Pacific, forecasters are tracking two major storms. Hurricane Polo is making its way toward Baja California Sur with wind speeds of 165 miles per hour. Wind and rain from Hurricane Nolo are starting to come ashore on the Big Island of Hawaii. Bill Dorman from Hawaii Public Radio reports it's the third hurricane to threaten the state in the last 6 weeks.
10: Hurricane Nolo has been lingering off the coast of Hawaii Island for days. Residents have stocked up on everything from sandbags to drinking water. The National Hurricane Center says tropical storm conditions will come ashore on the Big Island with increasing strength overnight, adding that hurricane conditions are possible on Saturday. Evacuation centers are open on the island, as well as on Maui, which is also expecting heavy rain. Strong and gusty winds are possible for

0: all the Hawaiian Islands through the weekend. For NPR News, I'm Bill Dorman in Honolulu.
1: President Trump is traveling to Tennessee for a college football game today. NPR's Danielle Kurtzleben reports it's a matchup of two Southeastern Conference powerhouses, the University of Tennessee and the University of Texas.
2: The president has no other events on his schedule, so it's unclear how much he will be in campaign mode with midterms just over a month away. Solidly red Tennessee has no battleground House, Senate, or governor's races, though Texas's Senate race is considered a toss-up. Trump has worked to make sports a part of his brand this term, holding a UFC match on the White House lawn and attending several other sporting events, including the Super Bowl and the World Cup final. The university is offering half-price concessions, including alcohol, from 9 to 10 a.m. to incentivize fans to get in early for the noon game, which will have heightened security for the president's visit. Danielle Kurtzleben, NPR News, the White House.
1: The White House has barred CNN from traveling with the president to Tennessee today. The network was scheduled to provide television pool coverage of the trip. Last week, Trump banned CNN, MS Now, and Politico from the White House. The three outlets have filed a federal lawsuit challenging the decision. This is NPR News in Washington. With just over a month until the midterm elections, more campaign ads are using artificial intelligence. Many states are requiring candidates to disclose its use, but some campaigns are ignoring those rules. Experts say while some altered ads are easy to spot, others are harder to detect. Alabama has reached a settlement with TikTok. NPR's John Ruich reports the lawsuit accused the social media company of designing its platform to be addictive to kids and misled consumers about it.
3: TikTok has agreed to pay Alabama $100 million, and that figure could go up to $300 million if certain conditions are met. A statement from Alabama's attorney general says the short video platform also agreed to implement a series of safety features designed to protect children. Those include a two-hour daily time limit extendable by parents, pauses that interrupt teens using the platform continuously, restrictions on nighttime access, and a prohibition on cosmetic filters for teen users. The TikTok agreement follows a similar settlement last month between the social media giant Meta and a group of states. That case also hinged on whether the social media platforms were designed to hook kids and whether the company was truthful to the public about it. John Ruich, NPR News.
1: A jury in New Mexico has found that Facebook misled users about how it protected their personal information. The case grew out of the Cambridge Analytica scandal when data from millions of Facebook users was obtained without their consent. I'm Windsor Johnston, and you're listening to NPR News from Washington.
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5: A few more clouds try to move in as we progress through our weekend. Your radio IQ forecast. Mostly clear conditions tonight, a little breezy with lows in the upper 30s for parts of Southwest Virginia to 55 for Fredericksburg and Richmond. Sunshine Saturday, although a few more clouds are expected later on for those along and north of I-64. Possibly a shower or two along the I-95 corridor. Fairly breezy with highs in the mid-60s to around 80 for Lexington.
6: What kind of world do you want to live in? In just a bit, a city planner tells us what he's been learning from cities in Europe that can help make American cities more enjoyable places to walk around and explore. We'll also look at how nomads from long ago shaped the world we live in today and the challenges that nomadic communities are still tackling. Let's start the hour in a part of Scotland that lies beyond the usual tourist routes. A few years ago, I was heading to Edinburgh for perhaps the 20th time to update the Edinburgh chapter in my Scotland guidebook. And for some reason, I decided rather than spend three more days in a city I already knew and loved, why not go to someplace entirely new? A place where very few Americans venture, at the very north end of Scotland. So instead of Edinburgh, I ventured to Orkney. And I was so glad I did. My guide was Kinley Francis, and he runs a company called Orkney Uncovered. Kinley joins us to share his expertise on his homeland, Orkney. Kinley, thanks for being with us.
7: Yeah, thank you very much, Rick. It's great being online with you. Thank you for asking me to join you.
6: First of all, there's a little confusion about the name. Is it the Orkneys, the Orkney Islands, or what?
7: Yeah, there's several ways of saying it. A lot of people think it's the Orkneys. That's the no-no here in the far north. The Orkney Islands is fine, but it's just known as the 70 Islands as a group. It's just known as Orkney.
6: Orkney. So we'd say, I'm going to Orkney. And the people there, not really Scottish. What is the mix of the ethnicity there in Orkney?
7: Yeah, so we were once part of Scandinavia. In 1468, we were given up as part of a marriage dowry between King Christian I of Denmark and James III of Scotland.
6: Wait a minute, 500 years ago, Norway gave you away as a wedding present?
7: Yeah, it's very unfortunate for us because we didn't actually want to be part of Scotland. We wanted to stay with Norway. So we've got a very strong Viking and Norse bloodline. We speak English, Norwegian and Danish up here, no Gaelic.
6: It's a fascinating thing because you're just a little stone's throw away from Scotland and the mainland of Britain, but you really have those strong Norwegian roots in Orkney. There's a lot of islands. I think there's like 70 islands and 25,000 people, but one island really dominates, right?
7: Yes, that's right. So the main island is called Mainland, just to confuse the matter. So
6: wait a minute, the main island is called Mainland?
7: Right, yeah. So when we here in Orkney, we talk about how we're going on holiday, some of the islanders off the main island say we're going to Mainland for the day. So it's not Mainland Scotland, it's Mainland Orkney, just known as Mainland.
6: Wow. Well, that's great. And then the main city in Orkney, tell us about the major city, because it must dominate Orkney.
7: Yes, it's called Kirkwall, and it means church on the bay in Old Norse. It's actually pronounced Korkivara in Old Norse. It actually relates to an old church from the 11th century, but we also have dominating the skyline, St. Magnus Cathedral, the most northerly cathedral in the United Kingdom, and was built by the Norse in the 12th century.
6: And you were part of the parish of Trondheim in Norway at that time, 800 years ago.
7: Yes, that's correct. Yes, we were. We were a very powerful place. We still are today. We have a very good economy, but Kirkwall is a very well looked after city. It has about 8,000 people. The economy and unemployment is very high.
6: Kinley, how long has your family been Orkadian?
7: My family have been in the Orkney Islands since 1990. And to be classed as an Orkadian, you need to be born in Orkney. My son Benjamin was born in Orkney.
6: Okay. So if you're raising a kid in Orkney, I'm just curious, what would his favorite sports be? What does he enjoy from a sports point of view?
7: Okay, so this might surprise some people, but one of the big sports here in Orkney is martial arts. And my son Benjamin is big into kickboxing.
6: Okay.
7: He also loves outdoor adventure, climbing and hill walking. I've tried to get him into the sea, but he's not having any of it. It's too cold for swimming. But anything outdoors, adventure, athletics, different sports, and mainly kickboxing.
6: Kinley, speaking more about your beautiful son, Benjamin, what's your biggest concern as a parent of an 8-year-old boy growing up in the big town of Orkney?
7: I think that the biggest concern for me is the fact that it's such an innocent place, Orkney. There's no crime. It's very easy for children to go out and play, you know, just by themselves in the parks and so on. There is no real concern at all for children, maybe when they go down to the city. And for Benjamin, it's the fact there's no McDonald's and no Burger King and no KFC.
6: What is the big city for you? Is it Edinburgh or Inverness?
7: Yeah, biggest city closest to us is Aberdeen, and Inverness is close by as well. They're both within about 150 miles south of Orkney. The biggest city we go to, though, is Edinburgh normally.
6: This is Travel with Rick Steves. We're joined by Orkney native Kinley Francis. He has a particular passion for the geology and history of this group of remote islands, and he shares his passion on tours for his company, Orkney Uncovered. Kinley's website is orkneyuncovered.co.uk. In Orkney, it's mostly one-lane roads with turnouts, right? So if there's a car approaching, you just leap for the nearest turnout where there's a little fat part in the road where it's two lanes for about 100 yards and then you carry on.
7: Yeah, that's very true. The turnouts are quite funny, actually, because many people don't understand what a turnout is or a lay-by or a passing place, as we call them. And there's an unwritten rule in the Orkney and Shetland Islands as well, actually, that the bigger vehicle wins the race. So I always end up being face-to-face with a tractor. So I'm always in the turnout.
6: I'm curious about the political issues because you're in a community of 25,000 people in Orkney. We've got Britain, we've got Scotland, we've got Brexit, you know, we've got North Sea oil and gas. What are the big issues? What's your orientation? Are you more friendly with Edinburgh or more friendly with London?
7: Yeah, I mean, personally for myself, I like to be part of Great Britain. The Orkney and Shetland Islands, particularly Orkney, is a royalist county. And it was dates all the way back to the 17th century when Oliver Cromwell failed to take us over as part of a military campaign because we were royalists. But we are very much geared towards the United Kingdom and the government.
6: Okay, so you'll stand by London. You don't want any of this separation business then?
7: No, I personally don't. I mean, there are people in every county within Scotland that want separation, but...
6: Because if Scotland succeeded in pulling away from England, you'd have to go with them politically.
7: Well, there is that question. Now, here in Orkney and Shetland, there's already the agreement, perhaps, in the pipeline that if this ever happens, then Norway will bring us back. So we can't go back to Scandinavia.
6: And would that be a referendum of the people of Orkney that could decide that?
7: Yeah, I think it's already in the pipeline with the Orkney Islands Council, the people who run the local government up here. But yes, I think if that was to happen, an overwhelming majority votes would go back to Norway.
6: Fascinating. Thank you for that insight. Now, when I landed in Orkney, I was just impressed by how treeless the island was. It was windy, gentle fields, rolling hills, and pretty bald, you know, cows, no stoplights. Beaches were like pneumonia zones. I mean, there were beautiful beaches, but if you went down there, you just would start shivering in a sparse population. You know, when people grow a garden, they do it behind stone walls so it doesn't get blown apart. Fill those blanks in for us. If you're exploring your island, what are you going to find?
7: Yeah, well, one thing you need to explore on the island is you need to remember to wear layers. It's not about what you're wearing, it's how many layers you've got on. And we are blown to bits by the North Atlantic and the North Sea. A lot of people talk about how, you know, southern England, after a 40-mile-an-hour wind, has to be evacuated. If you add on 100 miles an hour, you've got the Orkney Islands and no one's blinking an eye. We are a very treeless island, and that's because of the storm force weather we get from the North Atlantic, from the prevailing westerly. So whenever you guys in the United States get a really bad storm on the East Coast, we're watching the National Hurricane Service that you've got. And as soon as it leaves your shores, we've got an eye on that coming in towards us. But it's an incredible, wild, rugged location. And if you like wild weather and biblical type of rain and storms, then Orkney is the place for you.
6: Kenley Francis is our guest from his home base in Kirkwall on Orkney right now on Travel with Rick Steves. He provides private tours of the adventure trails and historical sites of Orkney at orkneyuncovered.co.uk. By the way, since we first recorded our conversation with Kenley, the Orkney Island Council has concluded that it would be just too difficult and expensive for Orkney to seek political autonomy from the UK. Kenley, of course, this is a travel show and Orkney has its sights. Boy, there's a lot to see, and it's fascinating because much of it is World War I and World War II history, and much of it is megalithic from the Stone Age, like Stonehenge, that kind of thing. Give us a quick review of, first of all, the 20th century military importance of Orkney.
7: First and foremost, our most social history, our history at the moment, which most people in Orkney relate to, is the First World War and the Second World War. Within the Orkney Islands, you've got one of the world's largest natural harbours. It's called Scapaflow. It was named by the Vikings. It means sword water. And it's an area where the British Grand Fleet was in the First World War and the Home Fleet in the Second World War. So it was a main anchorage for our battleships. And so there was tens of thousands of personnel based here during the First and Second World War.
6: Strategic importance. There were some battles in the bay. Churchill came along and made his barriers to help fortify
7: Correct.
6: It. And then one thing I learned from you, Kenley, on my visit, there were more people on Orkney 5,000 years ago than there are today. And it was in a very important community in the megalithic times. And you've got some quite impressive structures that go back older than the Egyptian pyramids.
7: Yes, Rick, that's correct. We have some very old structures, and the population was almost double that it was today. So you're probably looking at about maybe 40, 45,000 people that would have inhabited most of the islands of the 70. Today, there's only 21 inhabited. The types of ancient structures that we have some huge stone circles, the standing stones of Stennis, and the Ring of Brodgar. These are called henge monuments, like Stonehenge, but they predate Stonehenge by at least 1,000 years. We also have Scarra Brae, which is an incredible Neolithic village, one of the best preserved villages in Northwest Europe. It's incredible.
6: I'll never forget walking with you, and you're 6'7", and I'm 6'2", and we both bent down low, as people have for 5,000 years, to climb through this passageway and come into this domed, corbelled room, which was a tomb so many millennia ago, and it overwhelmed me with wonder. Kinley, there's so much to see and do on your fascinating corner of the British Isles. Where would you take me to dinner, period, if you wanted to just really show off Orkney?
7: Well, I think probably my favourite place to go for dinner is a place called Helge's. Helge's is a pub in Kirkwall that's got a Viking style to it. All the beers are incredible Viking-orientated type beers and meads. Does incredible food, and it overlooks the Kirkwall Harbour. It's extremely popular with the locals, and the food is always excellent, as is the service. It's got a great Viking-type atmosphere.
6: Well, Kinley Francis, thank you so much for joining us. You've just piqued my curiosity, and I just want to wish you and your family best wishes as you enjoy your corner of Britain and as you entertain the curious travellers who come to visit.
7: Thank you so much, Rick. I really appreciate all your time.
6: Are you up for a good long walk? In a bit, the author of a book about nomads tells us about wandering. It's just human nature. But first, urban design expert Jeff Speck explains how major European cities have been making their streets more pedestrian-friendly. It's Travel with Rick Steves.
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11: 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UUFFXBG.org.
6: Americans might go to a European city for art or the history or the food, but chances are they'll come away impressed by Europe's pedestrian-friendly urban cores, efficient mass transit, and inviting public squares. And when they return home, they might wonder why we don't have cities like that here that are more pedestrian-friendly. Jeff Speck is an urban planner who's dedicated his career to determining what makes a city a place where people can thrive. He joins us now to consider how Europeans are creatively and successfully creating walkable cities. Jeff's book is Walkable City, and in this book, he contends that Americans can and should learn from Europeans to make our cities more pedestrian-friendly. Jeff, thanks for being here.
12: Hey, it's my pleasure to be on a show that I enjoy.
6: Oh, good. Well, I am so interested in this topic, and, you know, I've been spending 100 days a year in Europe ever since I was a kid, and there has been a huge revolution going on there in city planning, and I got to say it's bad news for those who insist on driving their cars, isn't it?
12: Well, yes and no. It's bad news for those who choose to continue to drive their cars in the face of measures that make it more difficult for them to do so. However, I would say the quality of life for most folks in those cities has been increasing at a steady clip as more and more people realize they can live more healthful and happy lives driving their cars a bit less.
6: Oh, yeah. If I think of cities, Munich, Copenhagen, Paris, you name it, 20, 30 years ago, the squares were parking lots. Today, the squares have a subway station, maybe a bus station, and there are parks, there are green spaces. Tell us about, in general, the evolution of city planning in Europe in the time that you've been studying it.
12: Well, you know, I was in Holland in the 1970s as a very young person. I do remember biking was already more of a thing there than it was here. But the city was awash in motor vehicles. And now I look back at the pictures and, you know, the Netherlands and basically Northern Europe in the 1970s, looked pretty much like the U.S. I mean, the cars were a bit smaller, but it was the same scene. Yeah. Cars piled on top of cars.
13: I was up against the wall with thin sidewalks.
12: Yeah.
13: And being crushed against the wall, I felt like when I walked around in cities a couple decades ago.
12: Well, I was hit by a mirror in Florence once because those sidewalks were about 18 inches across.
13: That's,
12: I remember.
13: That's right.
12: It wasn't that bad, but it was certainly noticeable.
13: But, you know, you mentioned Amsterdam. I was just in Amsterdam, and there's a big, wide, former street that had three or four lanes of, car traffic. And it occurred to me, whoa, this street is totally different now. There's no cars on it. It's generally green. There are four rails for two tram cars and red paved bike lanes and cobbled walking lanes and the sound of birds.
12: Yeah, and I'm willing to bet that the number of people per minute who are going about their daily lives and getting where they need to go in the bike lanes is probably 20 times what's in the car lanes, and certainly the tram lanes are equally efficient. What's really remarkable when you compare different modes of transport to which we dedicate space in cities is how do you move the most people most efficiently? Because automobiles, right. You know, in which everyone is surrounded by 2 tons of metal and a ton of space, are really a super inefficient way to get around, and in fact are really anti-city. Lewis Mumford, writing back in the middle of the 20th century, said the right to bring a motor car to any address in a city is the right to destroy a city. And we've seen that happen.
13: Wow. And in cities all over Europe now, they have what's called a congestion fee. And unless you live there or have a special license for your car, if you'd go past that line into the center, you have a bill to pay. And I understand in London, that has decreased the traffic congestion in the streets, and it has subsidized public transportation, and people are now able to get around faster and cheaper with more affordable public transit that gets there quicker because the cars have been incentivized by that congestion fee not to go downtown.
12: Well, what's really interesting, Rick, is that when you use congestion pricing, or we call it decongestion pricing, in cities, actually more people are able to access the city by vehicle. And that's a bit counterintuitive. But what happens, of course, is that the highways and other streets get so overloaded that no one's getting anywhere. And what they found in a number of European cities, like Stockholm and London and others, is that more people were getting better use out of the roads simply by charging a price for travel that mirrored the value of that travel.
13: Well, that
12: with cars driving and certainly with cars parking in our cities, we have one of the rare aspects of our society in which it's actively socialist in terms of you're not paying the right price for the value. And when you allow the market to do its work, actually you get more efficient cities.
13: And drivers think they have some right to get that subsidy, and maybe they need to be retrained. Jeff Speck is joining us from his office in Brookline, Massachusetts, in a conversation from the Travel with Rick Steves archives as we look at how to make even your city into a more people-friendly environment. Jeff has been a consultant for American cities such as Grand Rapids and Cedar Rapids, Lowell and Somerville, Mass., plus Tampa and Pensacola in Florida, on ways to revitalize decaying downtowns and introduce pedestrian-friendly walkways that can bring people together. He wrote Walkable City, How Downtown Can Save America One Step at a Time. It's considered a city planning classic and has been reissued in a revised edition. So, Jeff, let's talk about a couple of cities in Europe. When you, as a city planner, go to Paris, what strikes you as innovative and something you'd like to take home?
12: Well, Mary Hidalgo has been the mayor of Paris for some time. You know, she's a strong socialist. She has done a number of things that you would think would have ended her reign, but she was reelected on the mandate of many more people supporting what she's doing than against it, despite some of the very visible protests. But she really has said, we are going to build a car-free center city. They're essentially removing cars almost entirely from the central part of that city is the plan over time. She's got 870 miles of new bike lanes she's put in, tens of thousands of parking spaces that she's gotten rid of. She's also backing a 200 million euro plan to turn the Champs-Élysées, you've probably seen the drawings, into this multimodal linear garden. It will still have cars in it, but just many fewer cars moving more slowly, bike lanes, walking lanes, thousands of new trees. So she basically, even before the pandemic, but she responded to the pandemic by saying, wow, you know, we can hear the birds now. We can breathe fresh air now. Shouldn't the city be like this all the time? And she's been reelected on that mandate.
13: And something travelers really are struck by and delighted by is what's called the Paris Plage, the Paris Beach. And there's that two-lane highway along the Seine River that is just, you'd think it'd be critical to move the traffic around because you've got busy, busy lanes going fast without any stop signs and so on along the river. And suddenly, that is no longer accessible to cars. And in the summer, they fill it with sand and they move in palm trees and you've got a beach. And
12: great success.
13: Big success. And for me, it's brought in a lot of vitality. The city no longer turns its back on the river, but they pull up a lounge chair and enjoy the river. Yeah. And it's great for biking. It's great for entertainment. It's great for restaurants. And it's not great for people who want to drive everywhere.
12: But again, I would say it could be great for those people. They just don't need to drive.
13: That's true. That's true. Let's talk about Barcelona, because Barcelona is a very interesting city in its design. You know, they've got the Eixample district is, to me, wonderful. They've got this... you mentioned in your book the importance of having shorter blocks and more compact.
12: The blocks in Barcelona are very small, and there are hundreds and hundreds of them. The Cerdà plan that's famous for those chamfered blocks that you're probably familiar with, where every block has this little chamfered corner, so every intersection is a little diamond-shaped square.
13: It's a fantastic
12: district.
13: I didn't know the name of it, but that is what I think of when I think of Barcelona.
12: Yeah, Cerdà was the urban designer, and it's one of the densest places in the world. In fact, among the dense European cities, it may be the densest. But they did something remarkable that, of course, their plan helped them to do, but most cities have grid plans that will allow this, was they introduced something called the superblock scheme. And if you can picture a tic-tac-toe board, nine square, where the hashtag is the interior streets, on a whole bunch of their nine squares, they shut all of those blocks to through traffic. So they might have allowed them to make an L. They might have put in bollards temporarily. You know, people who live there have ways to get in and out. But they ceased to be part of the regional transportation system for that part of the city. And it was a miracle. People who fought it ended up loving it, and they've added more and more super blocks to Barcelona since they started.
13: And these are sort of self-contained neighborhoods almost, where you can walk to everything you need. It's quite remarkable.
12: Yeah, and the, you know, I think the difference is in the U.S., people love to snip their blocks to through traffic, but then the streets on the perimeter get wider and wider.
13: Yeah.
12: in a response. In Barcelona, there was no corresponding enlargement of any other streets. It just created a circumstance in which more people were happy walking and biking, and therefore there were fewer people driving and a happier outcome.
13: Yeah. You know, when we talk about happier outcomes, all over Europe, I'm finding cities are embracing this idea of naked streets. It seems like insane to have no signs at an intersection, but apparently it really works.
12: Well, the famous engineer who came up with that concept used to stand in front of the cameras and then walk backwards into his naked intersections as they were filming, and we would observe as the cars would swerve around him very slowly. But this idea of Malcolm Gladwell calls it risk homeostasis, and he talks about how every human is comfortable living with a certain amount of risk, and they will actually adjust their behavior to enjoy that level of risk. And so when you create an intersection that is so clear and easy to understand, people just speed right through it. Yeah. And the European response is to make things a little more confusing so that each intersection is approached with care. Some have suggested the American equivalent would be that when you get into the middle of a city in your car, your seatbelt pops off and a spike appears on the steering wheel.
13: Yeah. Well, that you would stop. This is Travel with Rick Steves. We're getting radical with city design here with Jeff Speck. And it's not radical in Europe, but it sure seems radical where I'm sitting here in the United States.
12: Well, don't tell my clients that. I mean, I'm working in Scranton. I'm working in Maui, Orlando, Hyannis, Massachusetts. And they hopefully don't believe that I'm radical. What we're doing is we're sharing best practices that have succeeded not only in Europe, but in a bunch of American cities, as you've observed in the Pacific Northwest, you know, where a lot of great gains have been made towards making cities more walkable.
13: And it's exciting to know there are people like you working on this very diligently. Jeff's the city planner, and he's the author of Walkable City. Jeff, tell me a little bit about this notion I read in your book, Walkable City, where you don't even have curbs. What you have is bricks that go from building to building all the way across the street, so you don't know what's really pedestrian and what's for cars.
12: Well, that's called shared space. And the ultimate example of it, which you can find a video on YouTube called Poynton Regenerated, P-O-Y-N-T-O-N. Poynton is a city in England where they did that. They had a downtown that was just dying from too much traffic. There was a sense of just congestion and danger. And they basically put in kind of a, what I would call a peanut about, like a double roundabout, where the whole thing was pavered and cobbled and removed all the signals. But this idea of creating streets that are plazas, that are paved from edge to edge like plazas, in which everyone's expected to mix at extremely low speed, is appropriate in certain dense, you know, downtown centers mm-hmm. and town centers. I have only worked on one project that was able to pull that off because it does not sit comfortably within the manuals of the American traffic engineering profession. But more and more American cities are interested in creating these spaces.
13: Now, part of the challenge, I would imagine, is giving people who really are committed to driving from city to city a convenient way and an economic way to get out of their car and then become a walking visitor. And in Europe, there are it's pretty routine now where you have the city ringed by government-subsidized, inexpensive parking lots that come with a shuttle bus that takes you into the center, or a parking lot by a suburban subway station, and then you just leave your car, hop on the train, go downtown, and you get around with public transit, or with one of these cheap rental, out-of-the-bike rack kind of public bicycles, or just walking around. What's your take on these park-and-ride kind of approaches?
12: Well, I think that you have to make it worth it for people. So it works in Europe and in a few limited American places because the walk, once you get out of your car, is actually a better experience than driving. I have in my book what I call the general theory of walkability, in which I talk about the fact that if people are going to make the choice to walk in America, the walk has to be better than the drive. And to do that, it has to satisfy four things simultaneously. It has to be useful. It has to be safe, it has to be comfortable, and it has to be interesting. And if you can accomplish those four things, in most American cities, it's just a small portion of the city where that is possible because you have the mixed use to begin with, right? A walk being useful means that you're in a mixed use area with a proper balance of most of the aspects of daily life. And not many of our neighborhoods pull that off. But in our older neighborhoods, particularly our older commercial neighborhoods, our central business districts, and our old downtowns, main streets, that's where that usefulness is possible. And if it exists, then you just supplement that by making the streets safe, which is actually the easiest thing to do because the cities own the streets. So the mm-hmm. cities can very quickly restripe their streets mm-hmm. to make them safer and more multimodal, welcoming bikes and transit. And then the longer slog is the comfortable and interesting part of the discussion because that's basically the outcome of what buildings, what private buildings mostly, are lining the streets. And are they shaping the space in a proper way? As an urban designer, I spend a lot of time thinking about the shape of the space. We like to make our streets as outdoor living rooms. And what does that mean? It means they have good edges. It means they really hold you comfortably. So we spend a lot of time on that.
13: Jeff Speck is with us on Travel with Rick Steves as we look at examples for turning cities into walkable, people-friendly spaces. Jeff's 2012 book, Walkable City, is the best-selling city planning book of the past decade and is out in an updated edition. He's also written Walkable City Rules, 101 Steps to Making Better Places. Jeff's TED Talks and YouTube videos on the topic have been viewed by millions. His website is speckdempsey.com. Jeff, it's been so much fun talking to you. We're just about out of time, but I'd love to let you be the tour guide right now. And with your ability to see things through the eyes and the sensibilities of a city planner, what can we travelers do to enjoy our visits to whatever city we're going to, let's say in Europe, a little bit more? What do you look for and how can that help us?
12: Well, I'll give you one tip, which I use myself, which I think anyone is capable of doing, which is that whenever I'm about to book a hotel in a foreign city, particularly a European city, I'll go on the Google Maps and I'll find the medieval neighborhood. That's the neighborhood where the streets are cranky, where they're narrow, where the blocks are tiny. You know, sometimes the best hotels, you know, the Hotel de Ville or whatever, are located in the Enlightenment part of town or the Beaux-Arts part of town. And those can all be great to see for spectacle and for energy or for monuments. But it's always the medieval part of the city that's the most walkable, most delightful, most mysterious, that has the tiny shops that can only hold a non-chain store, the special mom-and-pop places. I always find those neighborhoods for my hotel.
13: I can think of several towns right now where that's exactly the case. Barcelona's Gothic Quarter is a perfect example. Rome's medieval quarter.
12: And what's fun is even American cities have our, you know, the oldest ones. We have a Gothic quarter, or so it would seem, in Boston, in New York City. You know, Wall Street is that place.
13: Oh, yeah.
12: You know, our older cities have those as well here.
13: Jeff Speck, thanks so much for joining us, and happy travels, and let's all hope for a more walkable urban world.
12: Thanks, Rick. It's been great to join you here.

0: 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If city life gets to be a little too much for you, maybe you'd rather just get out of town. Well, up next, we'll look at how the wanderers among us, outsiders in nomadic communities, have often been a sort of counterbalance to the great empires of human history. Anthony Satin explains next on Travel with Rick Steves.
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0: I've long been fascinated by nomads. I've encountered them in my travels, the Bedouins in Morocco and Palestine, Kurds in Turkey, Sami people in Scandinavia, Roma. And I've wondered about how the cards are stacked against any group of people who don't want to settle down, who don't want to own land and build fences and send their children to the same school as everybody else, so they can fit into the mold as dedicated by the dominant settled culture. The urge to move exists within all of us, yet half of the world's population lives in cities. The nomadic societies that played a key role in shaping our history had no written history, and today most of them are gone. Anthony Satin digs deep into this overlooked side of history and how the mobile and settled have come together and diverged through the centuries. It's all in his book, Nomads, the Wanderers Who Shaped Our World. Anthony joins us today to talk about the nomadic societies in and around Europe. Anthony, thanks so much for being with us.
6: Rick, thanks for having me on the show.
0: So, is it true that nomadic people never wrote down their own history?
6: Yeah, almost never. It's an oral tradition, and that's part of the sort of the makeup of their internal relations. Everybody gathers together and they tell stories.
0: When you travel in and around Europe, I'm talking North Africa, the Middle East, and so on, you're very likely to encounter these cultures. Maybe not under the stars at a tent at an oasis, but in a market or semi-nomadic settled and so on. What's the state of the Bedouin people in North Africa and the Middle East?
6: The big news is they're still there, and there's still quite a lot of them. They're always under threat. Government's always wanting to make them settle and offering these two carrots of education for the kids and healthcare for the elderly. But the one constant is that they keep on doing what they've always done, and that is moving around. Less of them than there were, but they're still doing it.
0: You know, I suppose that's easier for them to do that where they move around because it's deserts, and that's people don't really want that land anyway, so they're free to roam it.
6: Yeah, the majority of our planet is not good for agriculture, so the majority of the planet is good for herding. So, yeah, there's plenty of space for them to keep on doing it if governments will let them take on that land. And, you mentioned up in the frozen north and down in the hot south, but unfortunately for a lot of nomads, there's gold in them, their hills.
0: Yeah, that can change all of a sudden.
6: That's the story of the U.S. as well. You know, the Western tribes, you know, in the U.S. in the 19th century lost out because of the gold rush.
0: You know, one of the most fascinating courses I ever had when I was at the University of Washington was based on a book called Reflections on the Basic Causes of Human Misery. It was a fascinating book. And the takeaway was the most unmiserable societies were people who lived on land that nobody wanted.
6: and also who lived in a bonded community like that with a narrative. And in a way, this thing about oral history is important because so many of us, and in so many different countries I go to, have lost that sense of a shared narrative of who we are.
0: Now, in Turkey, there are a lot of Kurds, and I understand the word Kurd actually comes from the root for the word for nomad. There's like tens of millions of these Kurds in eastern Turkey. It's one of the largest, you could call it, nations without states. They don't have their own boundary. They're not able to have their own government, but they're still thriving in eastern Turkey, it seems like, as a community. What is your take on the Kurds?
6: Well, this is a really hot potato politically, yeah. And not just in Turkey, but in Iraq as well. The Kurds fought...
0: Kurdistan. You don't want to say that word Kurdistan in certain circles.
6: No, exactly. But you have to wonder what happened after the First World War when the British and the French were carving up the Middle East. There were the states for the Arabs. There was talk about Armenia for the Armenians. But the Kurds,
0: draw the line and silence, yeah.
6: Yeah, and it is because they're nomadic peoples, and they're the tent dwellers rather than the town or city dwellers, and that's the problem.
0: Okay, so we got lots of Kurds, and then Sami, there's like, I think, 100,000 people up in the Arctic of Scandinavia who make their living basically herding reindeer.
6: That's right. But I think they are more integrated and more happily in connection with, certainly in Sweden, with the government there.
0: Probably because the government is more progressive and sensitive to their needs.
6: Certainly, and also because there's a recognition of there's a value to herding reindeer. And I mean, I write in my book about the Bakhtiari in Iran. I mean, nomads in Iran produce a significant amount of meat. You know, because they've got all these sheep. Millions of them, and they sell them into market. So this is an important part of the Iranian economy.
0: It's almost part of the environment. The ecosystem is to have people taking care of the sheep so they thrive.
6: Yeah, exactly. No, but the problem is this long, long historical view. And the reason why I wrote this book is because in our histories are simply not fit for purpose because they don't reflect the reality of the relationship between the nomadic and settled people, which is one of mutual dependence.
0: We're looking at the underappreciated side of history with author Anthony Satin right now on Travel with Rick Steves. He's the author of Nomads, the Wanderers Who Shaped Our World, as well as earlier historical titles on Egypt and North Africa. From his own travels, Anthony's collected stories from 12,000 years of nomadic societies, most recently with Bakhtiari nomads in Iran. Anthony's own wanderings have led him to Umbria in Italy, where he's joining us from his home studio. I want to get more into the specifics about nomadic culture, but there's two groups I want to finish in our survey before we dive into that, and that is Irish travelers, or tinkers, and the Roma, or the gypsy community. First of all, when we go to Ireland, Anthony, you just can't help but run into comments or references to the travelers. Who are these people, and is that actually a community, like we're talking about the Samis and the Kurds and the Bedouins?
6: Yes, it is still a community. I mean, a shrinking community, but it's definitely still a community. And we have them in England as well. There are travelers, and they move around, and traditionally they had, at least for the last 50 years in my lifetime, they were people who would deal in all sorts of sort of things that other people didn't want to deal with, scrap metal or whatever it was. They were functioning on the fringe of communities, literally, and on the fringe of economy.
0: Historically, do we have something like that in the United States?
6: You have your great Native American tribes in the United States.
0: Well, apart from that, because, I mean, I'm thinking you're talking about not an ethnic group so much as just a society that would rather have a nomadic lifestyle and sell scrap metal or something.
6: Oh, yeah, but you still do have, in the United States, a vast number of people who choose to live in what was called wheel estate rather than real estate. Mm-hmm. And the movie Nomadland absolutely pins that story brilliantly.
0: There you go, wheel estate. I've never heard that. That's great.
6: It's a good time.
0: one more reason to read your book, Nomads, the Wanderers Who Shaped Our World. The final European group of nomadic people I'd like to mention is the Roma, or the Gypsies. What's the story with the Roma people?
6: The Roma people are a people. Unlike sort of Irish tinkers or whatever, who are more of a, not such an ethnic group as an occupation. The Roma are an ethnic group, and their origins are somewhat obscure, but it probably came from India originally, but a long, long mm-hmm. time ago. And they can trace their history back at least to the Roman Empire, and that's partly their name. And and from Romania, but they are not well received in most places where they're found.
0: All European societies were nomadic at first, and they eventually settled down and bought land and made fences and changed from herders to farmers. Is what the difference with the Roma community is they just never decided to morph into that, which fits better into the modern mold. So they've been a disadvantaged group because they've held on to those pre-settled ways.
6: Yeah, absolutely. And maybe another way of looking at them is with an element of fascination, as in they are part of our story, as all nomads are. This is the way
0: amazing,
6: we all live once.
0: I've visited fascinating Roma communities in Romania. A big question for me lately is, I'm just perplexed with the proper term. Of course, we've all grown up saying gypsies, and now I understand Roma is the preferred term. Do the Roma people, are they unified in this desire to change the name? Of course, gypsies is a misnomer, because it says they're from Egypt when they weren't from Egypt.
6: Yeah, exactly.
0: But do all Roma consider gypsy to be derogatory?
6: I think there is a sense of, that it's, it has the wrong connotation for them. I mean, you don't often hear people sort of waxing lyrical about the gypsy.
0: No, but that's because people have given that up to the notion they're all thieves and so on. And, when you go to Spain, you got a pride in the gypsy community. There's a group called the Gypsy Kings. You go to Granada, which is it's got 50,000 gypsies, I think, and they call themselves gypsies.
6: Yeah, the whole flamenco culture comes out of that gypsy.
0: Yeah, I mean, you wouldn't say a Roma cave in Granada. You'd say a gypsy cave.
6: No, exactly. That's true.
0: So, I don't know. It's a complicated thing. Anthony Staton is a fellow with the Royal Geographic Society, and he's hosted TV and radio documentaries on travel for the BBC. We're talking with him right now on Travel with Rick Steves about his most recent book, Nomads. His website is anthonysatin.com, spelled S-A-T-T-I-N. So, Anthony, basically, why do nomads wander?
6: No. The real question is, why do we not all wander? Wandering is our natural state. we make a journey at the beginning of our life from the womb to the light, and religion tells us we make a journey at the end of our life, all religions tell us we make a journey at the end of our life to the other world. And in between, some of us choose not to move, and it's just such a strange thing.
0: Yes, well, that's very fundamental. So that really divides us. And as you mentioned in your book, a long, long, long, long time ago, there were 40 million nomadic people. And today, and that was 100% of humanity, apparently. And today there's 40 million nomadic people, but it's less than 1% of humanity. So there's as many wanderers today as there was 12,000 years ago. Is that right?
6: Yeah. And think about, the weirdness of living a settled life where we're constantly being told we have to walk 10,000 steps. I mean, to a nomad, this is just ridiculous.
0: Imagine a nomad with a little wristwatch that showed how many steps he's going to be.
6: Exactly.
0: You think you're a nutcase. Hey, I'm curious about just the way nomadic societies work. And I would imagine this is pretty much consistent across the board. Gender roles. Briefly, what are the traditional gender roles with the nomadic community?
6: Well, this is one of the surprises that I found looking back into history, and these three famous nomads that we can name check who get this bad reputation, Attila the Hun, Genghis Khan, and Timur or Tamerlane. And for them, women are absolutely central to all the decision-making, all the sort of gathering of the grandees and the elders. There are women. And, Genghis Khan's wife is the one who, it sits beside him the whole way through the building up of his and administration of his empire. And that plays through to today in a lot, if not all, nomadic societies. Women have a central role.
0: Here is a very interesting moment or image that might represent what you're saying. I was in Eastern Turkey hanging out with a Kurdish nomadic family in their black hair tent, right? They have these black goat hair tents, like go all the way back to biblical times. The mother was there with the children, and the little boy was playing his eagle bone flute. And this was amazing just to see the mom making the tea and the boy playing his eagle bone flute. And then over the bluff, way in the distance, I couldn't see him. The dad would play his eagle bone flute. So the boy knew the dad was okay. The dad knew the boy was okay. And the dad was out of sight with the herds. And the mom was in the tent with the kids. And the eagle bone flute was connecting them and connecting through times for millennia, literally thousands of years. But that kind of represented the fundamental situation. And it seems that has not changed very much through the centuries.
6: No, and how beautiful is that as an image? Well, I mean, I've got goosebumps for that.
0: I love beautiful. That. I'm so thankful for that moment. And to know that what I was listening to was so representative of a beautiful, beautiful way of life that is struggling in the confines of our modern kind of settled world.
6: Well, it's struggling, but it's still there. And this is the important thing. And it hasn't gone. There's this image that I love of history as a path picked through ruins. And the suggestion that, you know, history is about people who build things, who build, you know, the pyramids, the Colosseum or whatever. But I think before long we're going to be reading histories about the people, not who built monuments or destroyed them, but about the people who maintained the natural world around them.
0: Yes. There's an ever greater value in people that are connected with the natural world as it becomes an existential challenge to preserve it. You know, when I was with that Kurdish community, we were talking about the challenges in their life, and they talked about how the Turkish government had offered them land, offered them schools, trying to get them, almost to bribe them, to settle down and speak the same language and join the dominant culture. And they really found it was really offensive to their own, what they treasured and honored. And they refused it. And that's kind of the disadvantage that nomadic communities have around the world, isn't it? That in order to be embraced by the dominant culture, they've really got to abandon theirs.
6: It is a problem, and language is absolutely key to that, because in a way, the language, and I know this, for instance, with some of the Saharan tribes in Egypt, for instance, they're forced to speak and learn Egyptian Arabic, which deprives them of their dialect.
0: Oh, yes. And that's something that those of us who don't have to struggle to preserve our language aren't very sensitive to. But if a society is not allowed to have its own language, that is over the line. I mean, that cannot be allowed. They've got to defend the right to speak their language.
6: Exactly. But, you know, I wonder, I mean, in the U.S., the Native American languages, are they still current? Do people still talk them?
0: I don't know. But I do know that when there's a struggle with an ethnic group in Europe that is a nation without a state, a group of people that have their nation, but they don't have a political boundary, the bone of contention is a lot of time, can we have education for our people? And I know for indigenous people in Central America, you know, the government of Guatemala will give them an education, but it's Spanish. And they say, no, we want it in our language. And they don't get it, so they become an underclass.
6: That's problematic. Very problematic.
0: So this is Travel with Rick Steves. We've been talking with Anthony Satin, and his book is Nomads, The Wanderers Who Shaped Our World. I've been fascinated by nomads ever since I've been traveling, because as you travel, if you reach out, you find the resilience of the nomadic communities and the deep history, and how there is this little do-si-do between the people who are unsettled, nomads, and people who are settled, what we would call civilized, which is a horribly ethnocentric way to put it. Today, Anthony, we're out of time, but I would just like to kind of wrap it up with, what is the future for nomadic peoples? Is there a sort of a best scenario? And is it possible to have culturally sensitive tourism? Can that be a good thing?
6: I don't think things are as bleak as they might be for a lot of nomadic peoples. I think they're even more than we've talked about politics and how governments like to settle, and probably even more dangerous for them is global warming, climate change. For instance, in Mongolia, which has a long, long tradition of nomadic people, because most of the country is unfit for farming, because of the summers are now so hot and the winters are so cold, a lot of Mongolia's nomads are now living, you know, given up, and there's now a tent city around the capital, and they're all looking for jobs. That's their greatest
0: I think threat. You see the same dynamic in Palestine with the Bedouins.
6: Yes, exactly. Yes, you do. But you know, at the same time, you know, they are still doing what they do, and they are still who they are. And I'm optimistic. I'm
0: That's
6: optimistic.
0: Encouraging.
6: For them.
0: And then, just if we're curious, as people who want to have a broader perspective and learn from our travels, is there a culturally sensitive way to, and can that bring economy in a healthy way to these communities,

0: is Nomads, the wanderers who shaped our world. Anthony, thank you so much for your interest in nomadic communities and for sharing it so eloquently in your book.
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6: Neuroscientists have a hard time explaining such terminal lucidity. 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
5: Coming up on the People's Pharmacy, what terminal lucidity and near-death experiences teach us about consciousness.
6: In the People's Pharmacy Health Headlines, nutrients from vegetables have been recommended to reduce the likelihood of coming down with cancer. Now, evidence from a case-control study offers evidence that carotenoids such as beta-carotene, lycopene, and lutein may reduce the chance of death from breast cancer. There were more than 3,500 women without cancer and 2,500 who developed breast cancer after the original blood samples were drawn. Researchers followed these women over 3 10-year intervals, during which time nearly 200 died of breast cancer. Compared with women who had the lowest levels of carotenoids in their blood, those with the highest levels were 48% less likely to suffer lethal breast cancer. Postmenopausal women seem to get particular benefit from elevated levels of beta-carotene.
5: Vitamin C has been controversial for decades, especially when it comes to cancer. Dr. Linus Pauling suggested that high doses of intravenous ascorbic acid might have benefits against hard-to-treat malignancies. More recently, researchers at the University of Iowa reported favorable results with high-dose IV vitamin C in the treatment of pancreatic cancer. Now, a new study published in the journal Cancer suggests that oral vitamin C may be beneficial for people with blood cancers. The research was conducted in both Denmark and the U.S. Patients with precancerous blood disorders and early-stage blood cancers were randomized to receive either placebo or 1,000 milligrams of vitamin C daily. The researchers analyzed abnormal blood cells and did not find a significant difference between the two groups, but those randomized to the vitamin C arm of the study lived longer, on average 3 years longer. The investigators found that inflammatory markers were improved in those taking vitamin C, which might have accounted for the positive outcome.
6: Most people think of testosterone as a male hormone, but

0: Women make it too. In fact, testosterone serves as a building block for estrogen, the quintessential women's hormone. Testosterone levels are 3 times higher than estrogen levels in premenopausal women. Menopause disrupts the formation of both testosterone and estrogen. For years, the Food and Drug Administration made it difficult for physicians to prescribe testosterone to women with low levels of this hormone. But now the agency is exploring the scientific evidence on both benefits and risks of testosterone use for menopausal symptoms such as reduced bone density, lower muscle mass, and brain fog. The FDA has invited public comment and heard from hundreds of women that this hormonal supplement may be beneficial for improving energy, sexual desire, and quality of life after menopause.
1: A new study in the International Journal of Neuropsychopharmacology compared the antidepressant sertraline to a purified extract of lavender oil called Celexan. Researchers recruited nearly 500 people and assigned them to one of 3 treatment groups, placebo, sertraline, or Celexan. The trial lasted 2 months. Celexan performed better than placebo and was roughly equivalent to sertraline. The authors concluded that Celexan had strong overall antidepressant effect, with the most pronounced improvements affecting the cardinal symptoms of depression.
0: For decades, neuroanatomists believed that the brain developed from nerve stem cells as a single organ. Now, researchers at Stanford have uncovered evidence that the brain actually develops from 2 distinct populations of nerve stem cells. One group grows into the parts of the brain that control heart rate, breathing, and other autonomic functions. The other group of cells become areas of the brain that deal with thinking, language, abstract thought, and consciousness. The front of the brain arises from different cells than the back of the brain. This surprising division can actually be found in zebrafish and chickens as well. Jellyfish have 2 distinct, completely separate nervous systems. Researchers hope this discovery will lead to new advances in treating challenging neurological diseases. And that's the health news from the People's Pharmacy this week.

0: Welcome to the People's Pharmacy. I'm Terry Grayton.
1: And I'm Joe Grayton. When people develop severe dementia, we assume their brains have failed. What if there's still surprising cognitive capability?
0: Near-death experiences are hard to explain. Our guest today will share some amazing stories that challenge our usual understanding of consciousness.
1: We're speaking with Dr. Marjorie Woollacott. She's an emeritus professor of human physiology and a member of the Institute of Neuroscience at the University of Oregon. She is research director for the International Association of Near-Death Studies. Dr. Woollacott has written or co-edited 8 books, including Infinite Awareness, The Awakening of a Scientific Mind.
0: Welcome to the People's Pharmacy, Dr. Marjorie Woollacott.
2: It's great to be here. Thank you.
1: Dr. Woollacott, we recently read an article in the New York Times Magazine titled, Why Do Some Dementia Patients Return Just Before They Die? It was an amazing story. There was a description of a call between Dr. Alexander Batyani that he got from his mother. She said, your grandmother is talking. And that might not sound like such a strange thing, but she hadn't been talking for about a year. She'd been in a Swiss, we'll call it a nursing home or retirement community, and she was, I think, affected by dementia, and she just wasn't talking. She was in pretty bad shape. And now, all of a sudden, Dr. Alexander Batyani was talking to his grandmother for the first time in a year and a half. She was speaking perfect fluid German, and she was making sense, and they were sharing memories from her earlier years in his childhood. And the article goes on to describe what the author called terminal lucidity. So I'm kind of curious if you are familiar with this story, and what the heck is terminal lucidity?
2: Yes, thank you very much. And I'm very familiar with that story. And when I saw it come out in the New York Times, I was so happy that terminal lucidity was really getting the place in the news that it deserves. And so what is terminal lucidity? First of all, it's a term that was coined by another colleague of mine, who is Dr. Michael Naum, along with Bruce Grayson. And Michael Naum defines terminal lucidity as an unexpected surge of mental clarity and memory shortly before death in a person who has a degenerative disease like dementia, Alzheimer's, or long-term cancer and coma. And from the perspective of traditional medicine, even a few moments of lucidity is not what we would predict for a patient who's been mentally impaired in these ways, often for years. And then in the final hours of their life, we wouldn't expect any further clarity. We would only expect further mental decline until they died. So that is a really unusual phenomenon that I believe that most traditional neuroscience cannot explain, but they're clearly trying to now with the new research that is coming out in a number of studies that were actually funded by National Institute on Aging.
0: Well, I'd like to point out that not everyone experiences terminal lucidity. It probably is a little unusual, isn't it?
2: Yes. In fact, I think they don't even have an exact percentage of people who are dying who have actually experienced that. But partly it is that we need to have the witnesses there with the patient 24/7 to really know if they are going to experience it. And one thing I also want to mention is that after giving talks on terminal lucidity at different conferences around the country and on podcasts, I had an MD from the Netherlands actually contact me by email, and he had said it was a fascinating talk, but he hadn't experienced it himself. When I asked him, well, have you experienced it too? And he said, well, his nurses have, but he never has. And I think there's the other issue. A lot of medical caregivers that are physicians don't spend time with patients really on any long-term basis during those last days of life. And so you have to be the hospice nurse, the family, or someone like that to really be able to say, oh, yes, here it is. And then one more thing I want to add, because I've noticed that in some of the other studies, including one of the NIA studies, National Institute on Aging Studies, the family and the caregivers didn't even become aware that they were seeing terminal lucidity when this woman started talking to them again in the last days of life. So we have to be aware that they're saying something really cogent and they want to communicate with us.
1: We had an experience several years ago with a renowned psychotherapist, and he described a situation that's not exactly terminal lucidity, but there are parallels. His mother, who had been in a nursing home and had been pretty much, we'll say, out of it. She didn't recognize family members. She was not communicating well, but she fell and broke her hip, as I recall. And he expected, when he got to the emergency department, that she would be even less communicative than she had been beforehand. And he especially figured that with, you know, the broken bone, with the narcotics that they probably had to give her for pain relief, that she'd be really out of it. And instead, she had seemed to snap out of the Alzheimer's disease, out of the dementia, and she was communicating very clearly. When she went home for recuperation with his family, she said, "What has happened to my hair? Quick, make me a hairdresser's appointment. And what happened to my friends? I need to call and talk to them." And so for a couple of weeks, she was very sharp and communicating amazingly well, and then she went back into dementia. Have you ever heard of anything like that? Because she went on to live, you know, quite a long time after that. It wasn't terminal lucidity. I would call it temporary lucidity.
0: And surprising.
2: Right. And I think that you're bringing up a good point. And I want to maybe take a step back because Bruce Grayson, Michael Naum, and I think also Alexander Batyani were at a conference that was held at the National Institute on Aging by Basil Eldada, the supervisory officer there, about what we really are talking about. And they had a number of well-known researchers in neuroscience, neurology, et cetera, to talk about this. And they decided to rename the phenomenon, at least for their perspective on doing research, paradoxical lucidity, because then they could look at these other moments of lucidity that might happen earlier and try to understand exactly what the mechanism is that is going on in those last weeks or months of life. And I think that the only reason we're having trouble with the definition is because we as humans are trying to put it into a chunk of time with particular characteristics. And I think it is a fluid phenomenon, and it is along a range, a spectrum of times that it occurs before death. And so I know that I have a friend whose husband, who was 94, had a stroke and began having further and further issues with dementia. And then finally, I think it was in the last week, but she's not actually sure of life, he became aware too for like about 2 hours, where he relived his life. He relived his sadness about the stroke and the dementia. He also relived the joy he had had with people. And she said it was the first time in like a couple of years that he had really been present. And she said it was an incredible closure for both of them, honoring each other and what they had given to each other. And then he went back into dementia and he died within a week. So, well, is that terminal lucidity? Is that paradoxical lucidity? What is really going on with the brain? And I think none of us yet know the exact answers.
0: Well, we'd like to tell you a little story also about an experience with a friend of ours, mm-hmm. who was in his late 80s. He fell and he had several health problems. So he spent about a month really not talking to anybody. But in roughly the last week or the last few days of his life, he started talking, but he was speaking German. And that was not a language that he had spoken during his life. He didn't grow up speaking German. He was a retired minister, and he had read the Bible in German. And right, you know, at the end, a little while before he died, he told his wife that he loved her. He told her that in German, which she had to have somebody else explain to her what it meant because she didn't speak German. But that struck us as a most unusual event.
2: You're absolutely right. And I think here is where we have to decide whether we're going to actually be forthcoming with all the things that happen in terminal acidity that go beyond the medical perspective or not, because some doctors will just ignore anything that seems unusual like that. And then they will try to have a medical basis for it, but they can't quite figure it out. And so we tend to ignore it. But I just want to say that I have stories like that as well, not only for terminal acidity, but because I also do research, which we can talk about maybe after terminal acidity, on children with autism that are non-speaking that also seem to have access to languages that they have never really learned in school, where our team is trying to really think about how this could be possible and whether there might be filters on the brain that are normally active that keep us with a sort of a small narrative about who we are in time and space, and the five senses are really governing everything we know, versus whether the filters begin to come off, whether at the end of life or in children that we might call neurodivergent, and then they have access to other avenues of information at what we would call non-local awareness. And are they able to get information in that way? So I luckily am a person who has the hat of both a neuroscientist for 30 years at the University of Oregon in Neuroscience Institute, and I also have the hat of a meditator that is intrigued by what really is consciousness. And I'm beginning to do research not only on terminal lucidity, but near-death experiences and the phenomena of these individuals with non-speaking autism that seem to have a vast amount of knowledge they shouldn't have normally.
0: You're listening to Dr. Marjorie Woollacott, Emeritus Professor of Physiology at the University of Oregon. She is the Research Director for the International Association of Near-Death Studies. Dr. Woollacott is the author of Infinite Awareness, The Awakening of a Scientific Mind.
1: After the break, Dr. Woollacott will tell us more about what she's learned from decades of meditation practice.
0: We'll consider a fascinating question. What is consciousness?
1: Some scientists think the brain creates consciousness, but they don't know how. Others think it's a fundamental property of the universe.
0: Can you have consciousness without brain activity? We'll discuss a couple of stories that suggest that's possible.
1: We'll also hear about near-death experiences and how people change after having one.
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0: Today on The People's Pharmacy, we are exploring the nature of consciousness. We're also talking about near-death experiences and telepathy.
1: Our guide to this intriguing area of human awareness is Dr. Marjorie Woollacott, an emeritus professor of human physiology and member of the Institute of Neuroscience at the University of Oregon. Dr. Woollacott has written or co-edited 8 books, including Infinite Awareness, The Awakening of a Scientific Mind.
0: Dr. Woollacott, you are a highly regarded neuroscientist, and as you have just mentioned, you also wear another hat. You have a long-term practice as a meditator, which has shaped your perspective on the world. Would you tell us more about that, please?
2: Yes, I will. I should say that when I was young, I was intrigued by the idea that maybe people actually had sort of a long-term essence inside of them that might be something that one could explore. And I thought maybe I could go into college and actually explore that particular question. And when I got to my first biology courses and my first psychology courses, I was told, absolutely, it's the brain that is the sole producer of our awareness or our consciousness, and that without the brain, there is nothing there. When you die, that's the end of your awareness, period. And so these are credible neuroscientists that I was learning from. And so I believed them, and I decided to shift my emphasis simply to understanding the brain itself and understanding the development of the nervous system and how we could help actually cure certain diseases, whether they might be Parkinsonism, or could we help people with stroke recover better, or children with cerebral palsy. So I spent my career then doing that type of research, and I've become well known in that area. I have a textbook out for physical therapists to actually help improve the lives of patients with these various problems. And saying that, when I was a young professor at a university in Virginia, my sister, who was a meditator and had been meditating for a few years, said, Marjorie, I want to give you a birthday present. And now you're on the East Coast and I am with a meditating group up in the Catskill Mountains. Could I treat you to a meditation weekend retreat, an intensive meditation program for your birthday? And my boyfriend at the time thought this was ridiculous, that my sister was what he called a bubblehead, but I love my sister. And I thought, you know, I'm curious. I'll go ahead and do it. So on the first morning of that meditation, we were told that this meditation master was going to come around the room and initiate every individual there. And we were told it was going to happen through his touch. And now I was skeptical. I'm a scientist that was an atheist, but I thought, you know, I'm going to put my skepticism aside for the weekend because I'm here. So why not just be curious and see what's going to happen? And so when he was walking around the room, my eyes were closed, but my senses were otherwise fully engaged. So I had an absolute certainty about what happened. And when he came to me, he touched me on the head, and then between the eyes, with his thumb and his forefingers right on the bridge of my nose. And I could feel the exact point where he touched me, and then feel something that felt like an electric current, like a mini lightning bolt, go from that point between my eyes down into my chest. And I could feel the exact point where it stopped. And it was my heart, not the physical heart, but what felt more like a heart than the physical heart. And then this energy began radiating out from it. And I would say it felt like pure nectar, like pure love flowing through me and beyond. And the words that came to mind were not scientific. They were, I'm home. I'm home. My heart is my home. And I should say that I then went home to my university position in Virginia. The next morning, I got up at 5 a.m. and spontaneously, I got up to meditate. And I've been doing it ever since. And the reason I've been doing it ever since is because I have a sense that just beneath the surface of my awareness, if I can just go a little bit deeper, there is this subtle sweetness that is there waiting for me. And I can tap into it, and that will affect the rest of my day. And I just want to go on to say that what happened then is that I went back to my university position doing all of my rehabilitation research, but I also was spending my evenings meditating and going to retreats on the weekends. And after 25 years, I said, I have to start putting these two halves of my life together because it's driving me crazy. And that's when I started to do the research on what is consciousness? And is it just the product of the neurons in my brain? Or are there particular phenomena I could study that might give me some sort of a window into what might be going on beyond that?
1: Well, that's a perfect place to pause for a sec and describe from your perspective as a neuroscientist and a meditator, what is consciousness? Where is it in our brain? And, you know, how does this whole thing called consciousness work?
2: Right. And that's a wonderful question. And so the first thing that I might actually say about that question is, you're saying, where is it in our brain? And I would say that perhaps could be the first problem, asking the question in such a narrow way, that in fact, we might say, is consciousness produced by the brain? Or alternatively, could consciousness be actually a fundamental property of everything in the universe, and we are simply actually getting consciousness transmitted through our brain to allow us to interact in the world. And that is then the alternative hypothesis that more and more scientists are beginning to question and to look at. And so what we're meaning by that, and then I'll let you go on, is simply that if I do have consciousness that is fundamental, then my brain would be acting as a filter, so to speak, of that consciousness to allow me to work in the world. And my filters would include my sensory receptors, the five senses. They would include my reticular, ascending reticular activating system in my brainstem, my thalamus, that default mode network that helps me actually create the narratives about who I am in the world, and my cognitive filters of the brain. And those are the ones that help me interact in the world. But when they lower down in meditation or with psilocybin or in near-death experiences, then I can have a broader awareness.
0: Well, if you're saying that consciousness is like a fundamental property of essentially the universe, is that what I'm understanding correctly?
2: That is certainly what I said. Yes, exactly. And I think many philosophical systems would say that.
0: So that then we would say, basically, consciousness exists in everything: trees, rocks, planets, atoms. That's the idea, right?
2: That's the idea, right? And I should say that Federico Faggin, who you may also know about, who is in fact the inventor of the microprocessor in Silicon Valley, has written a book called Irreducible, where he talks about that very thing, that in fact it's in the atoms, it's in the electrons. And he says when, for example, an electron is just a probability field going around an atom, when you decide to observe it in an experiment, what happens is that the electron then makes a choice consciously. It's a very, very crude choice, but to come down at a particular place itself. And so it does have its own ability, you might call, of having free will of going from the probability cloud down to a particular point in space. That's one of his examples.
0: Free will might be a little too much for us to tackle in this conversation. Maybe not. We'll see. But I did want to mention to you a story. We spoke some years ago to Dr. Jill Bolte Taylor, also a neuroscientist, a neuroanatomist. And she was describing, the title of her book is My Stroke of Insight. She was describing her stroke, which was massive and which took out the part of her brain that we would normally refer to as the default mode network. And what she described was, as this stroke evolved, she began to feel as though she was part of the universe. I'm oversimplifying, and the interview is much more interesting than what I'm actually able to say right now. But I'm going to ask you if that fits into what you're telling us.
2: And the answer is absolutely yes. So I've read that book, and I talk about Jill Bolte Taylor in many of my talks because she gives us the perfect example of the neural filters in the brain that are keeping us identified with a linear way of looking at the world and with thinking that we are small and separate. And when she had that stroke and it took out, in effect, the left side of her brain, she then had this feeling of being enormous and expansive, she said. But she also said that now she found that light that was bright in the hospital room drove her crazy. And the same thing with sounds. It's like those filters have an important point in taking care of us in the main world. And they also limit our awareness and limit our sense of connection with other people.
1: I'd like to share another story because we had the opportunity to interview Pam Reynolds. Pam had an aneurysm in her brain, and the only way they could repair it was to lower her temperature to about 60 degrees and hook her up to a heart-lung machine and basically stop all activity in her brain and in her cardiovascular system. And during this very complicated neurosurgical procedure where her heart and her brain were flatlined and her eyes were taped shut, she described, after the surgery was over, exactly what took place. She described the saw that they used, the brain saw. She described the music that they played. She amazed the healthcare team that she could have been aware of that when she was, in theory, completely unconscious. How do you explain what happened to Pam Reynolds and where consciousness can reside if she was completely unaware at most levels that we can assess of what was happening to her?
2: I think that's a wonderful question. And that's the question I ask of my fellow neuroscientists, because clearly in this case, they had drained the blood from her brain. There was no way the brain could be active. We can't claim that she had a little bit of activity going on somewhere. And so the issue is, that's why we're saying that, in fact, she still was aware. In fact, as you know, many of the people with near-death experiences actually say that their awareness is now in a wider realm. And often, because I have another interview that I have given with Bettina Payton, who was an MD that had an NDE during the birth of her third child, she said that she went to another state of awareness where she was feeling incredibly expansive and full of love, etc., and not related to her body. And then when she was told, in not even in words, but you must live, she came back to the operating room and she began helping the people outside of her body try to get her body going again. And she was able to do that. And then, of course, when she landed back in her body with her awareness, she said suddenly she felt incredible pain again. So it's also interesting that your awareness is still there, but when you aren't, what I would say, actually connected with your identity to your body, the pain, et cetera, of your body and the other sensations of the body is not there. You're simply in this wider space. So Pam Reynolds, Bettina Payton, and of course, you know, many, many others. The books that the International Association of Near-Death Studies have put out have, I think, 122 or more cases of that sort that are all verified. So to me, that is the evidence that I would use to say that my brain cannot be the sole producer of my consciousness.
1: We frequently hear that people who have gone through a near-death experience come back changed. Their consciousness, their awareness, the whole meaning of their life has changed. Can you describe what that's like, what they're talking about?
2: Absolutely. I think that you're right, that that is a phenomenal experience that happens in the vast majority of people. And I think what happens from their narratives is that, first of all, they suddenly know, as my friend Bettina Payton, the MD, said, that I am not this body, I am not this mind, I am much vaster than that. And they feel that connection with other people. And with that comes this feeling of love, because suddenly you're not separate from other people. You're feeling you're all part of one beautiful, interconnected phenomenon of the universe. And with that, it's like the heart just opens up like it did in my spiritual awakening. I think that, interestingly, spiritual awakenings and near-death experiences have a lot in common. And in fact, Bruce Grayson has talked about that. He talks about NDEs having a lot of the exact same characteristics as spiritual awakenings have, including the sense of an expanded awareness, a sense of love, etc.
0: Now, I wonder if you would just tell us a bit more about the concept of spiritual awakenings, because I don't think it's been described very much in terms of scientific studies. At least I'm not aware of it, and perhaps you can explain it a bit more.
2: Well, and I think that's a very good question, because like near-death experiences, which haven't been explained via scientific studies either, we can't actually understand how my brain was able to do this thing during the NDE. It's the same way with spiritual awakenings, because here's how they are like NDEs. So I'll give you an example of a friend of mine who was, in fact, a neurodevelopmental MD who was in a meditation retreat somewhat like mine. And he said, after the first day, nothing had happened in the retreat during the sessions like I had had, but then he gets ready to go to bed at night and suddenly he begins to feel this energy at the base of his spine and it feels somewhat uncomfortable for him. He doesn't think a lot about it, but suddenly he awakens in the middle of the night at about 2 a.m. and he feels this explosion inside of his body and he suddenly feels his awareness coming out the top of his head and he is watching his whole body from the top of the room. Just like we hear in the NDEs when they're looking down at their body in the operating room. And he's also feeling this incredible expansiveness in the sense of unity and love and oneness. So something has happened when he let go of that identity with the roles he was playing in the world and like spontaneously, in a certain sense, went into this other experience. Everything that felt limiting, again, like Joe Bolte Taylor, suddenly went away and he felt connected and loving. And What seems to happen with these transformations is people now want to help others in the world. They seem to lose any narcissistic tendencies, and they simply want to help, give, and receive, because that's where they find the joy and that sense of oneness. And you mentioned the issue about whether trees can be conscious, animals can be conscious. These people, whether after an NDE or a meditative awakening, often talk about feeling a connection with animals, with trees. They feel that they're all part of that same basic organism of the universe.
1: Dr. Willicott, we just have about a minute left before we take a short break. I keep wondering how your neuroscientist colleagues relate to what you're describing, whether it's consciousness, whether it's terminal lucidity, or whether it's a near-death experience, an NDE.
2: Yeah, so that's a wonderful question. I should say that there are those neuroscientists like myself that are curious, that have a wonderful conversation with me. And we can also debate sort of the neuroscientific evidence versus the evidence from near-death experiences and spiritual awakenings. It's more what I would call phenomenological. We know they have veracity in their experiences, but we don't know how it could happen. And we try to say, how could there be a both and? How could both be true? So those are the more curious ones. And then they're the ones also that just look at me and say, oh, you know, she has been doing this research for a long time, and I think now she's just over the edge, and I can still trust her rehabilitation research. I'll use her textbook, but I'm not really sure about the new research on telepathy or near-death experiences, et cetera. And I understand that, because when I was a young neuroscientist, I believed that anyone that would believe in life after death, near-death experiences, was weak-minded, because I knew the truth. I had seen from the brain perspective, the brain producing consciousness, enough evidence, and I was trained in it by all of my colleagues, that I had to say, no, this is the truth and the other is not. So my intuition is that part of the issue also is fear. When the whole neuroscience community is saying one thing and you're beginning to say something else, you're worried about losing your credibility with them.
0: 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She is Research Director for the International Association of Near-Death Studies. Dr. Willicott is author of Infinite Awareness, The Awakening of a Scientific Mind.
1: After the break, we'll try to understand the idea of non-local consciousness. How could that work if the brain is offline?
0: Neuroscientists like experiments and thinks they can measure objectively.
1: Case reports still demand attention, though.
0: Dr. Willicott shares a story about Dr. Bettina Payton and what happened when she died in childbirth.
1: Could research into consciousness be used for healing? How should we understand terminal lucidity?
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0: Welcome back to The People's Pharmacy. I'm Terry Graydon.
1: And I'm Joe Graydon. Many years ago, we spoke with Dr. Larry Dossey. He shared his ideas about how the mind could function beyond physical boundaries.
0: We've also spoken with scientists who have studied near-death experiences, including Dr. Bruce Grayson. He wrote the book After: A Doctor Explores What Near-Death Experiences Reveal About Life and Beyond.
1: Today, We are talking with Dr. Marjorie Woollacott about terminal lucidity, near-death experiences, and the nature of consciousness. She's research director for the International Association of Near-Death Studies and president of the Academy for the Advancement of Post-Materialist Sciences. She has written several books, including Infinite Awareness, The Awakening of a Scientific Mind.
0: Dr. Woollacott, in your book, Infinite Awareness, you discuss the concept of non-local consciousness. And we have been talking about that a bit. But I wonder if you could just review for us a little bit what that might be and how can we possibly understand it? What's the connection between the brain, the mind, and consciousness?
2: A wonderful question. And I think the way I would start is, again, as a phenomenological issue, because I think one thing I want to say is that as I have done more research in neuroscience, I've realized that when I was a young professor, I only looked at quantitative data. I looked at the person as an object, and I was going to try to understand the object over there across the room and how their brain created their perceptions. And now what I want to add to that is the phenomenology. And by that, I mean, what is their own first-person experience of their life? Because in fact, all we really have is first person experience to understand everything around us. All the phenomenology is usually through instruments and other things we're doing. So you have to include both to really know who we are as human beings. When I do that, and I ask people then about their near-death experience or their meditative awakening, or also psilocybin experiences for people that have used those, what they say is that when I am in this other awareness, the brain is now flatlined in an NDE, or in the meditation, the default mood network has turned way, way down in the MRI scans. Then I have a feeling of suddenly being much more than my body. And people often describe it as a sense of unity awareness with everything around them. Some of them see like light blazing everywhere. And they also have that connected with an incredible feeling of love. They call it like infinite love. And they want nothing more than just to stay in that state. When they come back, they then, as we said, have a transformed view of the world, and they feel that connection with everything around them, whether it's the animals, the plants, the people that they're dealing with. The issue is, what is that infinite awareness? Again, according to a lot of the newer philosophers, and now I'm talking about Federico Faggin, who I mentioned before, Donald Hoffman, who is another person looking at mathematical models of going from infinite awareness as he's perceiving it down into human awareness through mathematical models. Bernardo Kastrup is another. They're all saying the same thing, that there is this infinite awareness that is potential, that then can break up into points of awareness, which are the awarenesses of all of us individuals, including the awareness of trees and plants and animals, and that then identifies with a physical body and a mind complex, and that then begins to look at everything outside of its own awareness, the other awarenesses, as objects of its awareness, as material reality. And so that is a newer model of awareness that is a counter one to the typical material model, which says that all this came up through evolution from atoms that were of the fundamentals of the universe, and then they gradually turned into obviously single-celled organisms, paramecia, etc., and then into multi-celled organisms, and as gradually consciousness began to evolve over time until we got to the higher animals and humans. So I think that I'm simply going right now with, well, they're both interesting. Is there a way of actually doing experiments to find out which is the more likely model to be the case for reality?
1: Dr. Woollacott, mostly your colleagues like experiments, you know, science, you know, things they can measure. And yet, even in medicine, case reports do carry some weight. And so I would be grateful if you could perhaps share a story or two, whether it's a near-death experience or a terminal lucidity story or some other framework that would help our listeners better understand what we've been talking about. Perhaps someone that you have talked to or someone you know who has gone through what we would call an exceptional, unusual, hard to explain consciousness or awareness that doesn't fit a sort of standard, your consciousness resides inside your brain. If you could do that, I think it would be helpful.
2: Well, I will then just tell you a little bit more about Dr. Bettina Payton, an MD again, who had this cesarean section during the birth of her third child. And what happened during that particular operation, the surgery, is that she began to bleed out. And the anesthesiologist tells the surgeon, your blood pressure is too low and we have to do something. And then suddenly she, though she was anesthetized, suddenly is aware that she can see into the room, even though her eyes, again, have been taped shut, and she can see the blood pressure monitors and all these other things overhead. And at that point, she hears the sound of the cardiac monitor beeping, saying that her heart has stopped. And then she watches the person that is the anesthesiologist slam his fist into the red button on the wall to say, got to call the resuscitation team. And at that point, she says that she leaves the room in terms of awareness. She says she actually like goes to the back of her mind, leaves in a graceful backward arc into what she calls the unknown. And she says then she like goes into this velvety black darkness. And suddenly she hears this kaboom. And then she's in this experience of an incredible intelligence that is benign, that is loving, and she is totally happy, and she doesn't want to ever go back to where she was before. And she can see Bettina Payton as this tiny little flame way, way off in the distance of her awareness. And then she hears these words, you must live, and she goes back into the operating room. And now from her awareness, she is watching the resuscitation team, and then she sees this elderly surgeon walk into the room, come next to her blood-filled abdomen, and he actually reaches her hand into the blood-filled abdomen, and he clamps the aorta shut that was causing all the problems. And at that point, she runs. Her awareness comes back into her body. She begins to feel the pain again, but she also knows that he was her savior in a certain sense, and she knows that she's going to live. And then she wakes up in the recovery room a little later with her husband, who's also an MD, and other doctors on her team surrounding her. She keeps them from saying anything, even though she has a trachea tube in her throat, and she asks for something to be to write with, and she writes on a napkin these words. I know that my uterus is out. They had to do a hysterectomy. I know I have a baby girl, and I know my heart stopped. And she said after that, she knew from then on throughout her life that she was not this physical body and not this mind. And she switched professions after that point and became a hospice doctor, because she said, when I walked into a room, everyone in the room knew that I had no fear of death, and people in hospice could really trust in her own experience and her way of actually sharing that and caring for them.
0: That is a powerful story. Thank you so much for sharing it. Dr. Woollacott, you have done some work on another topic that I think is also extremely difficult for us to understand or even perhaps accept, and that is the idea of telepathy. Would you please tell us about your work with children who don't speak?
2: Yes, and I should say that I also felt exactly like you before I was actually introduced to this. And I was invited to be on a podcast that many of your listeners have heard, Telepathy Tapes podcast, as a credible neuroscientist who would say something about this. And I said, sure. And then I was asked to listen to the first three episodes of the podcast before my interview. And when I listened to those episodes, I was more and more blown away by what these non-speaking individuals were communicating via a letterboard or a keyboard to their parents. And I thought, this is unbelievable. And it's partly because I knew about Dean Radin's work and others' work on telepathy in ordinary individuals, which says that we have telepathy, but it's about 5% above chance. And that's really all, unless if you're very, very creative, it might go a little bit higher than that. But that's what the normal individual can do. But these individuals were at the 95% to the 100% level. And that's almost unbelievable. And so I then became curious, and I said to Diane Hennessy, who was the neuropsychiatrist who had discovered a lot of these children and was interviewing them, I said, I want to help you publish these papers, because she's a clinician and she hasn't really published much in the field. And so I've joined her along with Marina Weiler as a research group. And in fact, this morning we were collecting data from a non-speaking autistic child in Connecticut. And we were actually having the therapist read a paragraph in another room to herself silently, and then come back and ask the individual to actually, with this letter board, tell her what was in the paragraph that she had just read in another room. And this was randomly selected. And he was just right on in terms of what she had read in the other room. Pure mental telepathy. I don't know how to explain it, except that these children have reduced neural filters in their brain. They hate loud sounds. They hate bright lights. We know that their neural filters are greatly reduced. And I'm beginning to wonder if that is allowing them, like people with NDEs or deep meditation, to also have access to non-local consciousness. So that's what we're studying right now. And I should say that we have done a study of a deep interview with about 15 of the children and their parents, and we're finding fascinating things about them. For example, they talk about going to the hill, which you might have heard about that before, where they talk to each other in a non-local space. And they all call it the same thing, the hill. They have amazing conversations, and often they meet on the hill before they meet in person. That's just one example. So all I can say is that it is an amazing new area of research, and I look forward perhaps to writing more research studies and papers about what we're learning from these children.
1: I'm curious how you communicate this kind of research, this kind of awareness to your colleagues, because it's so out of the realm of their medical education or even comprehension. I suspect there are a lot of skeptics, people who say, oh no, that couldn't possibly be happening. There must be some other explanation for it. How do you break down those barriers?
2: That's a very good question. I should say, for the first paper that we're trying to get published, one of the things we did is we went to a number of our neuroscience colleagues who are pretty much materialists by background. And in fact, one was Christoph Kolb. And we actually said to him, would you look at our videos? Because the videotapes are where you really know, is this real, or was there what they call sensory leakage? Did the child really know what the mother was actually looking at, something like that? And after we showed him the videos, he said, I can't believe it. It's unbelievably amazing. If it's true, it will turn neuroscience upside down. So there's an example of one person who was willing to look at the tapes, and I mean, the videos, and he was really blown away by it. Some of my other colleagues I've asked to look at the videos, and they just say no, they're too busy. And I think that says something about their worldview that is not open and curious to actually expanding beyond our normal. Five senses are all that we can use to actually gain access to communication.
0: Dr. Willicott, we just have a few minutes to the end of our time with you. And I'm wondering if you can tell us how research into consciousness can be used for healing. How do you see that unfolding in the future?
2: Well, I mean, that's another very interesting question. And I think, as you know, there are research studies that show that there appear to be people, whether they are shamans or whether they are healers, like Reiki healers in the world, that they can heal. And I remember, in fact, talking about a study that was done at Yale University Medical School, where they showed that using Reiki actually improved the cardiac variability of the rhythm in cardiac arrest patients compared to other patients. So I think that it shows that there is an element that is veridical, we might say, that is actually clearly credible, and it doesn't happen all the time. And I think part of the issue, just like with telepathy in the average adult, 5% above chance, healing is certainly credible, but it doesn't happen 100% of the time. But one thing I want to mention to all of your listeners is that as a neuroscientist, I know that most of the ways that we try to heal through the materialist worldview, through surgery, through pharmaceuticals, is not 100% either. In fact, often it's barely above chance. I think they say that about antidepressants, that it's barely above the placebo effect. And so on the one hand, our materialist model is willing to take something barely above the placebo effect, but they won't take it for Reiki and other things that are also somewhat above the placebo effect. So I think that sometimes we use a double standard in our medical community about what we're willing to accept as medical healing versus, for example, Reiki healing. Yes, aspirin and other sorts of things that are antidepressants we'll accept, but the other we won't. And I'm hoping people will be curious about that and really start looking more carefully at the other methods like energy healing to see if maybe there's a lot more to them than we actually think.
1: Dr. Willicott, we started our conversation today talking about terminal lucidity, and I'm just wondering how family members, how the public at large, how your fellow neuroscientists should relate to something like terminal lucidity when somebody's brain seemed to have completely disappeared, comes back at the end of life, and how will this kind of research help other people going forward?
2: I think that's the most important question that I have. And for me, what I've studied now with terminal lucidity is showing me that the people who witness it in their family member, or if they're a health caregiver and it's to a patient, it transforms their life. And I think, in fact, in Batiani's study that you mentioned in the beginning, he mentioned a nurse, a health caregiver, that said she thought of her dementia patients as being like human vegetables. And then she witnessed terminal lucidity in one of her patients. And she said, now I wish everybody could understand that I see them now as nurslings of immortality. And I treat them as sacred beings as I'm caring for them, because I realize that there is like a spirit inside that came out and talked to me again at the end of their life. And I want to treat them with the love and the care and the respect that that really deserves. And I think that that's what we're really giving to families and to the healthcare community as well, in really telling them about these experiences.
0: Dr. Marjorie Willicott, thank you ever so much for talking with us on the People's Pharmacy today.
2: Thank you. It's been wonderful to be here with you.
0: You've been listening to Dr. Marjorie Willicott. She is an emeritus professor of human physiology and a member of the Institute of Neuroscience at the University of Oregon. She is research director for the International Association of Near-Death Studies and president of the Academy for the Advancement of Post-Materialist Sciences. Dr. Willicott has published more than 200 scientific articles and written or co-edited 8 books, including Infinite Awareness, The Awakening of a Scientific Mind.
1: 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Al Wodarski engineered. 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B.J. 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
2: NPR News in Washington, D.C. This is Weekend Edition. I'm Scott Simon. This hour, the U.S. Supreme Court rejects Missouri's redistricting map. Then NPR's Elena Moore with the Week in Politics. And we'll hear how rising interest rates affect housing. Also, a new movie set among ballroom dancers in Tokyo. The director of Ha Chan Shake Your Booty has dedicated the film to his mother, who says she likes the movie, except
3: she's a ballroom dancer, and, you know, none of the actors were professional ballroom dancers. They had to train, and, you know, it takes years to actually be able to really do it. So I would say she can be critical about the dancing.
2: Ah, mothers. First, we have our newscast. Today is Saturday, September 26, 2026.
4: Live from NPR News in Washington, I'm Windsor Johnston. Tens of millions of people along the East Coast are in the path of a major storm. The forecast has already disrupted professional sports games, flights, and concerts. Now strong winds and heavy rain are moving into the region. NPR's Amy Held reports the nor'easter is forecast to bring major flooding as it parks itself off the coast.
5: An unusually early season nor'easter is upending the weekend from the Carolinas to New England. On Long Island in New York, Melissa Slavin says she's ready for 48 hours inside with her kids.
6: Buying extra groceries, preparing, rescheduling all the kids' sports.
5: Coastal flooding is forecast to be significant, widespread, and repeated. At the Jersey Shore,
7: take this storm seriously.
5: Mike Mangan is mayor of Manasquan.
7: There's going to be a lot of water in the streets for a long time.
5: Part of the problem, the system is lingering, says meteorologist Frank Pereira.
8: It's going to kind of sit there for a day or two through the remainder of the weekend, kind of looping around that area before it finally moves out early next week.
5: Tonight's moon is full, making for even higher tides and flooding. Amy Held, NPR News.
4: President Trump is traveling to Tennessee for a college football game today. NPR's Danielle Kurtzleben reports it's a matchup of two Southeastern Conference powerhouses, the University of Tennessee and the University of Texas.
9: The president has no other events on his schedule, so it's unclear how much he will be in campaign mode with midterms just over a month away. Solidly red Tennessee has no battleground House, Senate, or governor's races, though Texas's Senate race is considered a toss-up. Trump has worked to make sports a part of his brand this term, holding a UFC match on the White House lawn and attending several other sporting events, including the Super Bowl and the World Cup final. The university is offering half-price concessions, including alcohol, from 9 to 10 a.m. to incentivize fans to get in early for the noon game, which will have heightened security for the president's visit. Danielle Kurtzleben, NPR News, the White House.
4: Pope Leo received a warm welcome when he arrived in Paris on Friday as part of his four-day trip to France. NPR's Eleanor Beardsley reports crowds are gathering in the French capital where the pontiff will celebrate Mass.
10: The Pope is holding a Mass today at the Place de la Concorde. That is a symbol of the secular French Revolution. And there's more than 500,000 people who will come out for it. I'm heading there myself, and the crowds that are just going through the closed-off streets of Paris. The Pope's four-day trip includes 2 days in Paris, and then he will go to the shrine site of Lourdes. Then he will go to the eastern city of

0: U.S., where he will give a speech that European leaders are expected to attend.
1: That's NPR's Eleanor Beardsley reporting from Paris. 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
2: Radio IQ News, I'm Caitlin Barker. Governor Abigail Spanberger announced more than $7 million federal grant Friday intended to expand child care in Southwest and Southside Virginia. The money will support the construction of new child care facilities in Tazewell County and the Danville area. It will also support the expansion of an existing facility in Washington County. The projects are expected to create more than 55 jobs and provide child care after school services for 450 children. As the weather gets cooler, some small animals will move inside, hoping to share quarters with people. Of course, most people want mice or rats out of their house. That's prompted the Wildlife Center of Virginia to issue a plea, urging the public not to use glue traps. Sandy Hausman tells us why.
3: Glue traps are coated with a sticky substance, and they don't discriminate when it comes to catching animals. Dr. Cara Pierce is the lead veterinarian at the Wildlife Center of Virginia.
4: Say you're trying to cut down on the amount of bugs in your garage. I'm sure all those bugs get stuck to the glue trap, and then a little Carolina wren comes along and says, well, look at this platter of bugs someone has put out for me. Delightful. They go to try to catch those bugs, and they themselves get caught.
3: The Wildlife Center sees dozens of cases each year involving snakes, rabbits, squirrels, and other animals that are subject to an inhumane death, according to center spokesman Connor Gillespie.
5: Usually these animals, once they're trapped, they become terrified and they struggle to free themselves and become more trapped. They die from exposure, starvation, dehydration. It's just this really, really horrible way to go.
3: The Wildlife Center is urging Virginians to figure out how animals are getting into their residence and seal up those entry points. Then live traps can be used and animals captured can be released away from human homes. I'm Sandy Hausman.
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0: This is Weekend Edition from NPR News. I'm Scott Simon. Thank you for being with us. When President Trump called for redistricting around the country last year, Republicans in Missouri were among the first to respond. And late yesterday, the Republican plan for Missouri was rejected by the U.S. Supreme Court. It's likely the last big redistricting ruling, with early voting already underway in midterm elections. It could be a small boost for Democrats in their effort to retake control of Congress. Jason Rosenbaum of St. Louis Public Radio joins us now. Jason, thanks so much for being with us.
1: Thank you so much for having me.
0: And Missouri Republicans had targeted one particular congressional seat currently held by a Democrat. Tell us about the district and what will happen now.
1: So Republicans targeted Democratic Congressman Emanuel Cleaver's Kansas City-based district. They split the heavily Democratic city into three largely rural districts, imperiling Cleaver's ability to win another term. The Supreme Court blocked that because citizens had gathered petitions to make the redistricting subject to voter approval. And that won't be decided until November 3rd, so the map can't be used in this election. Cleaver told me he was grateful that Missourians went through the referendum process.
2: The joy, I think, now is generated by the fact that the people won this battle.
1: And now Cleaver is the heavy favorite to win re-election in November.
0: And Jason, where does this leave redistricting nationally?
1: Well, remember, Trump started this rare mid-decade redistricting race. Usually it's done at the start of the decade. And with Texas and Florida and other states doing it, Republicans ended up with about nine more seats tilted their way across the country than Democrats. Without Missouri, it's down to eight seats. But of course, it'll still come down to how people actually vote in all those districts and hundreds more across the U.S. Republicans barely have a majority in the House. Every seat could be important.
0: And as I understand it, some voters will now be in different districts for the November election than they were for the primaries. How did that happen?
1: The Republican Secretary of State, Denny Hoskins, instructed that the GOP map must be used in the primary. He knew there was a petition initiative giving voters a say over whether to use it, but he decided very late in the process that citizens' initiatives do not apply to redistricting. So that's the map that was used in the primary, but the Missouri Supreme Court ruled that was incorrect and said that map was never in effect. The U.S. Supreme Court declined to intervene on that decision twice in the last month, and that led election officials to plan on the old map used in 2022 and 2024 for the November elections. But Republicans challenged that in federal court, which ruled in their favor, and that's how it got to the U.S. Supreme Court, though very late in the process.
0: And now the U.S. Supreme Court has ruled on this conflict between the other courts. So is the election in Missouri on track?
1: Yes. The U.S. Supreme Court said it's too late to go back to the Republican-drawn map. They said it would cause electoral chaos, and the state should stick with the map used in 2024, even though it's different from the primary map. Local officials like Brianna Lennon, county clerk in Boone County, and that's home to Columbia, Missouri, are relieved. She said they'd already sent out thousands of absentee ballots to voters.
3: I did not realize until that opinion came down how much stress had been in my body that is now relieved. The fact that we can now confidently tell absentee voters that their vote will count, they can be confident that their vote will count and that the ballots are not going to change is a huge relief.
1: So election officials and Missouri voters have some finality going into November.
0: Jason Rosenbaum with St. Louis Public Radio. Thanks so much.
1: Thank you.
0: At the Republican National Convention in Dallas last month, ahead of the midterms, President Trump asked his supporters
4: to pretend that I'm on the ballot. I'm on the ballot. I'm on the ballot.
0: Some Republican candidates, especially in competitive races, don't have to pretend and are trying to step away from some of President Trump's most unpopular policies.
5: I've called for an immediate and successful end to the war in Iran so that families can see some relief at the pump and at the checkout line.
0: That's Ashley Hinson, the Iowa Republican running for the Senate, speaking at a press conference yesterday. NPR political reporter Elena Moore joins us. Elena, thanks so much for being with us.
6: Good morning, Scott.
0: 38 days until Election Day. What is increasing Republicans' worry over being associated with President Trump?
6: Well, you know, Democrats have been campaigning on the need to address rising costs throughout the midterm cycle. But I think that message only got louder once the war in Iran began. And Trump's defended his decision to go to war. But it's tricky for Republicans on the ballot this fall because the war is unpopular. You know, voters are worried about how the conflict is affecting the cost of gas and groceries. But this week, we did, as you said, we saw several GOP candidates who are running in these tight competitive races directly make that connection, like Ashley Hinson in Iowa. This message shift makes sense if you look at the polls, which show Republicans trailing Democrats on the generic ballot. And, you know, the latest NPR PBS News Marist poll has Democrats up by 12 points over Republicans.
0: And the shift in messaging is interesting, given the premium that President Trump puts on loyalty.
6: Oh, yeah. I mean, he's always put this emphasis on party loyalty. But, you know, he's kind of in a different era of his political career right now, you can argue. Trump is a lame duck, and he's also facing, like, you know, historically low popularity among voters, which is important to note because Trump has repeatedly, like you said, told voters to act like he's on the ballot this fall. And, you know, that's something that once again could put GOP candidates trying to appeal to moderates and independents in a tough situation.
0: The president hosted a three-day summit in Washington, D.C. with China's president Xi Jinping this week. What do you note about the visit?
6: Well, yeah, I mean, there was a lot of pageantry. You know, there was a big state dinner. Trump gave Xi a private tour of the South Lawn, and they literally rolled out the red carpet for his arrival. As for what came out of the meetings between China and the U.S., it doesn't appear to be much. The U.S. has said it's extending a trade truce with China for 2 months. But, Scott, there's still a lot of unanswered questions about what this relationship between these two countries looks like moving forward. For one, the summit comes amid rising concerns about what the U.S. and global leaders should do when it comes to regulating AI. But Trump has repeatedly pushed back on that, saying the U.S. needs to stay in competition with China. So, you know, likely more to come there. And we should also say Xi and Trump are expected to see each other two more times before the end of the year at different geopolitical events.
0: And a big story playing out in court this week after the president banned CNN, MS Now, and Politico from the White House. Where do things stand right now?
6: I mean, there was a lot of back and forth on this story throughout the week. A few days ago, a federal judge ruled that the White House had to give access back, at least temporarily. But the fight continues. As of last night, Friday night, the White House barred CNN from traveling aboard Air Force One today as the president goes to Tennessee for a college football game. And Scott, what makes this extra complicated is CNN was supposed to be the TV press pooler today. And that can really matter. You know, Trump has always had this love-hate relationship with the legacy news media. He rags on them, he says fake news, but every day the White House press pool plays a pretty big role in disseminating information about the president. They travel with him, they cover his events, and they quickly share video and audio that often ends up on national broadcasts. And at points this week, as several major news outlets boycotted doing pool duties or broadcasting that footage, it meant Trump, who is and has always been a showman, got less airtime.
0: NPR's political reporter, Elena Moore, thanks so much for coming in to see us today.
6: Thanks, Scott.
0: The world took note when President Trump told the United Nations General Assembly this week that he had asked himself whether to make a deal with Iran or, quote, do I annihilate the Islamic Republic? Do I drive them into hell with no chance of survival and no hope of future greatness or generations? Those words seem especially forbidding from a leader who can command armies to march and missiles to fly. On August 6, 1945, President Harry Truman told the world the United States had dropped the first atomic bomb on Hiroshima, Japan. It instantly killed an estimated 70,000 people. Some 40,000 more died later in Nagasaki, and tens of thousands more from radiation illnesses in the days, weeks, months, and years thereafter. In his speech announcing the nuclear attack on Hiroshima, President Truman called it a harnessing of the basic power of the universe and added cautions about protecting the world from the danger of sudden destruction. Nuclear weapons have not been used in war since, and Truman's successors have been pointedly measured when they talk about them. As President Ronald Reagan put it, a nuclear war cannot be won and must never be fought. And President John F. Kennedy ordered U.S. ships to blockade Cuba to prevent the Soviet Union from installing nuclear missiles in 1962. He told Americans, "We will not prematurely or unnecessarily risk the costs of worldwide nuclear war, in which even the fruits of victory would be ashes in our mouth." In 1974, President Gerald Ford told the U.N. General Assembly, "A very stark reality has tempered America's actions for decades and must now temper the actions of all nations. Prevention of full-scale warfare in the nuclear age has become everybody's responsibility. Today's regional conflict must not become tomorrow's world disaster." And in 2017, President Obama visited the Peace Park that now stands in Hiroshima and said, "Among those nations like my own that hold nuclear stockpiles, we must have the courage to escape the logic of fear and pursue a world without them." All strong words from presidents sworn to protect the United States. So strong and measured, they might have felt it wasn't necessary to add threats of annihilation and no chance of survival.

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2: 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It's caused a huge stir. 10 years have passed. And you know who has strong feelings about that decision? Nicole's daughter. They talk about it on this week's show.
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5: I'm Windsor Johnston with these headlines. A major storm is battering parts of the East Coast this weekend. Forecasters say wind gusts could reach 65 miles an hour, bringing down trees and power lines. Heavy rain could cause flooding through Monday. In the Pacific, Hurricane Nolo is making its way toward Hawaii. Forecasters say parts of the Big Island could get up to 16 inches of rain. Off Mexico, Hurricane Polo has strengthened into a Category 5 storm. A hurricane watch has been posted for Baja California Sur. OpenAI says its models probed U.S. government websites while searching for public information. The company says the technology went beyond its instructions. OpenAI has notified the agencies and says it's investigating. I'm Windsor Johnston, NPR News in Washington.
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0: This is Weekend Edition from NPR News. I'm Scott Simon. The rising prices of fuel, groceries, everything else was reflected in the turbulent government bond market this week. Investors who lend money to the government are demanding bigger returns. That is driving up borrowing costs for everyone else. The average rate on a 30-year home mortgage, for example, jumped above 7% this week, the highest since President Trump returned to the White House. NPR Scott Horsley joins us. Scott, thanks so much for being with us.
7: Good morning, Scott.
0: The housing market was already in a slump. Could this make it worse?
7: It certainly doesn't help. If you go back to February, just before the Iran war began, the average rate on a 30-year home loan briefly dipped below 6%. And people were beginning to think this might be the year we'd see a rebound in the housing market. Instead, rates have moved in the opposite direction. And economist Anthony Smith, who's with Realtor.com, says that just makes it more expensive for anyone who's trying to buy a home.
8: There is definitely a psychological weight when you start getting into that 7% range. It's hard to adjust to, especially when this is typically the best time to buy during those fall to winter months.
7: We've just come through the spring and summer home buying season, which was pretty much a bust. Home sales in August were the slowest in 14 months. And when people aren't buying houses, they're also less likely to buy things like furniture and appliances.
0: And Scott, how are the 7% mortgage rates affecting sellers?
7: You know, high interest rates aren't great for sellers either. They are not cutting prices for the most part. Home prices have been climbing for more than 3 years now. But about half the homeowners who have a mortgage themselves are paying interest rates of less than 4%. And Smith says they're not eager to trade that for a 7% loan, so many are just staying put, even if they would really like to move.
8: If you don't have those pressures placed on you or a new job or anything like that, it gets a bit easier to rationalize and justify sitting at home a little bit longer.
7: Even though a lot of current homeowners feel stuck, for the limited number of buyers, there are more homes on the market to choose from. That could put buyers in a stronger bargaining position if they're able to stomach these 7% mortgage rates.
0: And what's caused the mortgage rates to climb up so much?
7: Mortgages are typically pegged to the rate on 10-year government bonds, and that 10-year Treasury yield has jumped sharply in the last couple of weeks. It closed Friday just below 5.2%, which is the highest it's been in more than two decades. And the reasons for that are kind of a good news, bad news story. The good news is, even with these high rates, the U.S. economy's been resilient. Unemployment's low. Retail spending is solid. Big tech companies are still shoveling tons of money into artificial intelligence. The bad news is the Federal Reserve may have to tap the brakes even harder and raise interest rates even higher to bring inflation under control. Here's the way Fed Governor Michael Barr described it in a speech this week.
9: Economic growth is strong. And the labor market is solid. But inflation is above our 2% target and not clearly trending toward target in a timely way.
7: Part of the challenge is the hottest parts of the economy, like the booming AI sector, are pretty much immune to these higher interest rates. It's the weaker parts, like housing, that get clobbered. And it looks like beatings will continue until morale improves.
0: And why is morale so weak if the economy is okay?
7: Because the cost of living is still high. It's going up faster than the average worker's paycheck, and rising interest rates just make things even more expensive for anyone who has to borrow money.
0: NPR Scott Horsley, thanks so much.
7: You're welcome.
0: From now through the November elections, NPR's reporters are bringing us the Immigration Briefing, a weekly look at the Trump administration's immigration crackdown. This week, we focus on the expansion of detention centers managed by Immigration and Customs Enforcement. NPR's immigration correspondent Jasmine Garst joins us now. Jasmine, thanks so much for being with us.
10: Hi.
0: This week, you reported on ICE's huge expansion of its detention system. How's that going?
10: Yeah, so right now, ICE is the highest funded law enforcement agency in the U.S., and that's because they got $75 billion in additional funding last year. Now, listeners might remember that earlier this year, they started buying a bunch of warehouses to reconvert into detention centers, and they faced a ton of backlash for that. Now, let's fast forward to today. The government is selling most of those warehouses, but ICE is also detaining record numbers of people. They arrested about 100,000 people in July and August alone, according to DHS. And in order to house all those people, they need detention centers. So I'm going to play you a clip from the August earnings call for GEO Group, which is the private prison company, one of the main ones that ICE works with. This is CEO George Zoli. He's speaking to an investor.
11: They're at presently about 68,000. So they have another 30,000 or so more beds to go.
10: And so what you're hearing there is this push for expansion. We use documents attained by Project Saltbox, which is a nonprofit watchdog that tracks the expansion of ICE's power. And they show that Homeland Security signed construction contracts worth over $7 billion just this week to expand immigration detention in several states, New York, Texas, California. ICE also announced it's going to be expanding in Colorado, Washington, and Pennsylvania.
0: And while you were reporting on this expansion, you found out that ICE is looking into mobile detention facilities. What are those?
10: Right. So buried in all this paperwork about the expansion is a page about Pennsylvania, in which ICE says it's looking to create something called mobile detention facilities. And what they describe is like a network of vans that would follow agents into the field as they're making arrests. Here's Michael Riston, a co-founder of Project Saltbox.
12: Very conspicuously missing from this description was, what are the standards for how long a person can be kept in a van? How are people using the bathroom? How are they feeding them?
10: We reached out to ICE multiple times and we did not get a response.
0: And do we know why Pennsylvania?
10: We think that it's because Pennsylvania is such a huge state in which a lot of police departments don't cooperate with ICE. So they can't hold detainees for the agency. But Scott, I think there's a bigger picture here, which is, you know, how vast and sweeping these immigration raids are that they would require a mobile detention unit. These aren't targeted operations in which ICE is going after someone with a criminal record. And the detention statistics show that. Right now, you have around 65,000 people in ICE detention, and around 70% of them have no criminal conviction.
0: And while we're speaking of detentions, there has been a lot of concern in recent days, in particular over excessive and even deadly use of force during ICE arrests and at detention centers.
10: Yes. So this week in Austin, Texas, a man named Wilber Rafael Garces Perez, 28 years old, was shot. He's part of a long list of civilians who've been shot by ICE agents. And there's been so much talk in the last year or so about agents wearing body cameras. Several states require that police wear body cameras. And, you know, ICE received $20 million for body cameras. And they themselves have said they have enough body cameras to put on all of their agents. And yet the shooting of Garce Perez, once again, we saw that the agent was not wearing one. And this keeps happening. Now, when it comes to detention, we are now at an unprecedented number of deaths in immigration detention centers, 58 deaths since Trump took office, and that's according to Homeland Security's own count.
0: NPR's Jasmine Garst, thanks so much.
10: Thank you.

0: It's been a month since a glacier and its bedrock collapsed into a river valley in the Himalayas, triggering flash floods. More than 7,500 people have died or cannot be found, and that includes workers who were trapped in a dozen hydropower plants built alongside the stretch of a river in Nepal, plants that are now buried. One tunneling expert, Arnold Dix, described it like this.
1: Like a bomb's going off. It's removed the power stations from the surface, like they're just not there.
0: And as NPR's Dia Hadid reports, that's triggered scrutiny over how these projects are being built in the Himalayas.
2: Rescuers haven't found any survivors in one of the biggest hydropower plants that was buried under the mud. The Nepali army estimates there are 50 people there. It's called the Upper Trishuli One and cost over $500 million. It was backed with hundreds of millions of dollars in loans led by the World Bank. It was under construction. Now, it's under the mud. These buried hydropower plants were built along the stretch of a steep river valley called the Trishuli.
3: This, in particular, is a really high-risk area to build dams, but nonetheless, the industry started there and it gained momentum.
2: Austin Lord works on disaster risk reduction in the Himalayan region at the Stimson Center. Lord says the area is particularly vulnerable to glacial lakes bursting. And this was the third year in a row there had been deadly floods. But he says the momentum to build here began more than a decade ago because there were roads in proximity to the border with Chinese-administered Tibet, so supplies could easily come in.
3: It's an obvious choice for a hydropower developer or someone looking through that lens.
2: But Lord and others argue that developers long diminished the chance of one-off events, which allowed them to greenlight projects that perhaps should not have proceeded at that scale or design.
3: I've called it strategic ignorance.
2: Experts also told NPR that developers typically did not account for the risk of building so many projects in the same area, which is why critics like Paranita Dundakar accused the World Bank of crafting a myopic risk assessment that allowed it to go ahead with the Upper Trishuli One project. She says it ignored the danger from the constant blasting and dynamiting of mountains to build these projects, including to carve out tunnels.
4: Imagine the amount of stressors at play when it's 12 dams across a single steep river basin in Himalayas.
2: The World Bank said in a statement that preventative measures were taken against floods, landslides and other events. The bank said it reflected evidence when the assessment was made in 2018. And experts do disagree on whether the constant building had an impact on the events of August 26 that led to devastating flash flooding. Deepak Gyawali is a hydropower engineer with the Nepal Academy of Science and Technology.
5: Dynamiting is almost nothing. It's like scratching on top of a skin, that's all.
2: Dynamiting in the Himalayas is like scratching your skin. Two scientific assessments suggest a different man-made problem was at play that triggered the flash floods in August. Global warming exacerbated the melting of a glacier in its bedrock. They snapped off in August, falling into the river valley, triggering flash floods. And it's unclear if any major backer took the rapidly changing climate into account for the Upper Trishuli One project. One major funder was the Asian Development Bank. In 2024, they dispatched independent experts who visited the site, and they reported that no climate resilience assessment was undertaken. The independent experts described that as a significant gap. The Asian Development Bank hasn't responded to NPR's question as to whether that assessment was ultimately undertaken. Dundakar, who is critical of this hydropower project, says the World Bank and other backers need to ask.
4: Are they safe for the ecosystems and communities and the workers, or are we just putting them in danger over and over again? Where does the accountability lie?
2: Accountability for the dozens of workers who are now entombed in these hydropower plants. Advocates say they hope this devastating flood might prompt a rethink of how hydropower is constructed across the Himalayas. They're particularly worried about a massive hydropower plant and dam that China began building in Tibet last year. It's estimated it will provide power to 300 million people. Chinese authorities say the hydro project is safe, but in July, Chinese geologists reported that the dam was being constructed over an active fault line, risking the integrity of the project's infrastructure.
6: If something happens there, it is going to be a monumental disaster.
2: That's retired Indian Ambassador Shyam Sadan, who served as the Prime Minister's Special Envoy for Climate Change. The Chinese project is being built near the border with India, One accident, he says, could wipe away downstream communities in his country. But even as India worries about the impact, it's building its own massive hydropower plant and dam just downstream. Dia Hadid, NPR News, Mumbai.

0: And you're listening to Weekend Edition from NPR News. Workers at thrift stores dig through boxes of donations and occasionally uncover a gem. Olivia Haseman-Walker is the manager of a bookshop on Portobello Road in London. That's run by the global charity Oxfam. Thank you so much for being with us.
1: Thank you for having me.
0: What did you find?
1: It was an antiquarian edition of To Kill a Mockingbird. And we're always on the lookout for beloved classics that might be valuable, they might be something special. And this one turned out to be a first edition, fourth impression.
0: Wow. And what kind of condition?
1: The book itself was in lovely condition. Pages aren't torn, pages aren't written in, unblemished. The dust jacket was a little bit torn, which suggests that perhaps it had been a reading copy. Somebody had loved it well and then decided to donate it to us.
0: And did you know immediately this is a pretty rare find?
1: Yeah, you have an idea in the back of your head. You're always looking for that thing that's going to be really interesting. And To Kill a Mockingbird is such an iconic book. And you can find out pretty quickly that it's a first edition. And then we did a little bit of research and kind of narrowed down exactly what it was and what it was worth.
0: Well, forgive me for being so coarse, but what is it worth?
1: It depends on the impression. It can go from thousands to tens of thousands of pounds. We're unable to say how much we eventually sold it for, but we're very happy with the price that we got for it.
0: British Library got it, right?
1: Yeah, they did. Oxfam has an online shop that's open to everybody across the UK to browse and buy. And that's where they spotted it. And they called us and said, can we come and have a look at it? Can we verify that it is what we think it is? Then they purchased it from us.
0: To Kill a Mockingbird, of course, is considered a classic here in the U.S. It's still taught in schools. What's the status in Britain?
1: Yes, very similar. We study it in high school as well, so I myself studied it. It's arguably just as beloved. We have a play adaptation of it on the West End at the moment in London as well, so the city's already thinking about To Kill a Mockingbird.
0: So is every day an opportunity to uncover another gem there at your bookshop?
1: Yeah. So how we work is that people just donate books to us and then we sell them for to raise money for Oxfam. And particularly because of the area that we're in and the generosity of our community, we just get the most amazing things. We've had first edition Lord of the Rings. We've had early editions of Alice in Wonderland. Really classic books that we can then send to a new home and raise money for charity at the same time.
0: What kind of feeling do you get when you pluck one of these books?
1: Excitement, yeah. The possibility of what it is. There's also a little bit of trepidation. You know, we research everything in-house, so we're the ones deciding, looking at what it's sold for in the past, looking at the condition of the book that we have in our hands at the moment, deciding what to sell it for. And there's always, you know, if it's going to sit on our shelves for the next 6 months, perhaps we've priced it a little too high, or if it goes overnight, we know that we've perhaps priced it a little too generously. So we try to get the balance.
0: Totally personal question. I collect Graham Greene and V.S. Naipaul. Got any of them on the shelves?
1: Yeah, Graham Greene, absolutely. V.S. Naipaul, a little bit, but Graham Greene is the staple of our classics shelves.
0: Olivia Haseman-Walker, an Oxfam bookshop manager, of course, in London. Thanks so much for being with us.
1: Thank you.

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3: Windsor Johnston with these headlines. Millions of people are in the path of a nor'easter that's hitting parts of the East Coast. The storm has knocked out power in parts of New Jersey. Forecasters are warning of significant coastal flooding through the weekend. In the Pacific, Hurricane Polo remains a Category 5 storm off the coast of Mexico. Forecasters are also tracking Hurricane Nolo that's making its way toward Hawaii's Big Island. The White House has barred CNN from traveling with President Trump to Tennessee today. Instead, it listed conservative outlet Real America's Voice in the travel pool. CNN, MS Now, and Politico sued after the administration banned the news outlets from the White House last week. I'm Windsor Johnston, NPR News in Washington.
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0: This is Weekend Edition from NPR News. I'm Scott Simon. Robert Kolker's new book is at once a tragedy, a mystery, and a testament to a family's love. It's a family who discovers that some of them have a time bomb ticking away in their genes and in their brains. Frontotemporal dementia, or FTD. Barb is the youngest. She has little memory of what her mother was like before she began to change, but she has seen what's happened to some of her older siblings.
5: Barb couldn't stop dwelling on what it would be like if it started happening to her. The signs would be subtle at first, a few random idiosyncrasies, saying the wrong thing in public, being oblivious to a friend in trouble. Barb would probably insist she wasn't changing at all. Everyone does. Next, she would start doing things the old her never would have done. She might have run red lights, tell off her boss, ignore her children, fall out of love with her husband. It would take some time, some tough conversations behind her back, but one day, the people closest to her would decide that she had become a completely different person. Would she even know it was happening?
0: The Vanishing Family, Love, Fate, and the Quest to End Dementia is by Robert Kolker, contributing writer at the New York Times Magazine, and he joins us from her studios in New York. Thank you so much for being with us.
5: Thank you, Scott.
0: Tell us about this family in Pleasant Hills, Pennsylvania. The parents are Ollie and Jean. They're nine children, some of whose names we'll get to. They were happy, weren't they?
5: They were. The kids largely grew up in the 60s and 70s. The youngest, Barb, was a late-in-life baby who grew up in the 80s. There were nine of them in all in a middle-class community outside of Pittsburgh with a high-achieving, you know, professional parent, and a lot of the kids going on to graduate school. They were well-known in the community because they were a large family and because of their accomplishments.
0: How did Jean, the mother, change over time?
5: She changed in a way that I have since heard about other families going through this. They couldn't get a handle on what was happening to her. Some people thought it was depression. Some thought it was alcoholism, perhaps even menopause, or just a nervous breakdown because her marriage was failing. But this was a very put-together woman who read to her children, who was very on top of things, and suddenly she didn't want to do anything. She had complete apathy and sat around the house. She didn't take care of herself anymore. She didn't do her hair or get new clothes, and she stopped cooking for the family. It's a disease that makes you apathetic, makes you compulsive and impulsive, not necessarily angry or sad, but really a slave to your immediate desires.
0: We thought it was interesting and especially cruel that FTD often begins to manifest around middle age.
5: It was breathtaking to hear it happening over and over again with this family. It happens in their 40s or perhaps in their 50s, and unlike a lot of other diseases like, say, Huntington's or ALS, which might affect in that time of life, it doesn't necessarily affect your lifespan. So you could live for decades with a completely different personality from what you had before. The people around you are sort of left to watch you and sort of come to terms with the new person you are. And that person might need round-the-clock care for decades.
0: What happens to Christy and then Mary?
5: Christy is one of the older children. And some years after the mother in the family dies, she starts to display some symptoms that are frighteningly like her mother's. Years after that, when Mary displays symptoms, then the family can't deny it anymore. There's something genetic happening. I think what they all slowly realize is that whether or not they personally have the disease, and there's a 50-50 chance that each of them have it, they are going to be affected by it. Either they are going to change or they're going to watch some of the people they love the most in the world change.
0: How did you come upon this story? How did you come to tell it?
5: This family found me. I had written a book called Hidden Valley Road, which was about a family with schizophrenia. The mystery of schizophrenia, of course, is that no one knows the cause. The mystery of FTD is why we haven't cured it yet, if it's just one genetic mutation. This family offered an inspiring story of what people do for each other who are really facing some of the worst things you could face. But more than that, they also offered a window into how the brain works, how the brain forms the self and personality. I was just amazed at how close we are, perhaps, to curing this disease and leading to treatments for Alzheimer's. It's a family that's sort of on the edge of the future in so many different ways.
0: How could FTD, although distinct from Alzheimer's, be instrumental in helping us find a treatment for Alzheimer's and maybe other brain conditions?
5: The family knows exactly what is causing their disease. They know that there is a mutation in the gene that produces a protein in their brain called tau. As it happens, the tau protein figures prominently in Alzheimer's disease as well. And we're at a time in research where finally the Alzheimer's research community has realized that tau might actually be a major player in Alzheimer's, and they're trying to come up with tau treatments. Studying this family, who specifically have a tau disorder, a lot of researchers think families like this could be a backdoor or a shortcut to test out treatments that could be helpful to the millions and millions of people around the world who suffer from Alzheimer's. I really was amazed at the beginning. I thought, could this family actually lead to a cure for Alzheimer's?
0: If science can establish that you have a 50-50 chance of developing FTD, do you really want to know that?
5: Scott, I thought I would want to know. When I first started talking to the family, I thought, well, I'm a journalist. I want the facts. I want to know what's going on in my life. I talked to maybe 15 people in the family who all have to make that choice, and they all had different takes on it. And each one, I thought, had a really satisfying rationale. There are some people who didn't want to lose their health care. There were other people like Barb, for instance, who spent her teenage years watching her mother vanish. And she had children now who were entering their teenage years. And if she had the condition, it meant that not only that she would be repeating her mother's life, but her kids would be repeating her life, and then they might have it too. It was like a triple threat. There are some people who went ahead and had children thinking anything can happen to all of us. They thought, you could get hit by a bus tomorrow. Why should I not have a child because of a neurodegenerative condition they have a 50% chance of having, and it might be cured decades from now? And so my mind was open to many different takes on this.
0: We often see somebody with a brain disorder like dementia who seems different from the person we knew. I find it interesting when you cite the work of a British philosophy lecturer named Harry Lesser.
5: I went looking, searching for any take on the self and what happens when people have dementia. Are we still ourselves? And if so, what is left behind? Harry Lesser had an amazing take on it. He said, yes, the person still remains, even if their personality seems completely transformed. And his reasoning was, we all change. Just because it's happening more vividly and dramatically to folks with dementia doesn't mean that you should put them in a special category. We all live in time. We all change over time. We all will be different at the end than we were at the beginning. And we all are vulnerable to change. And these folks may have fallen prey to a dramatic vulnerability, but it doesn't mean that they aren't the same person.
0: Robert Kolker, his new book, The Vanishing Family. Thank you so much for being with us.
5: Thank you, Scott.
0: Haru and Luis are the kind of couple who banter as they chop and cook, sharing old jokes in English, Spanish, and Japanese over a Mexican accent, a Japanese dinner, as they watch videos of themselves dancing. Turns out they're contestants in the Tokyo Dance Classic. Luis falls to the floor, gasping. It's an engaging and then terrifying opening to the new film, Achan, Shake Your Booty. It stars Rinko Kikuchi and Alejandro Eda. It has nods to Grease, Dirty Dancing, Footloose, and more. It is directed by Joseph Kubota Vladika, who's directed episodes of AMC's The Terror and Fear of the Walking Dead and the feature Catch the Fair One. He joins us from New York. Thanks so much for being with us.
6: Hi, Scott. Thank you so much for having me. It's a pleasure and an honor.
0: You know, I was just looking forward to a movie starring this utterly engaging couple when you take him away.
6: Yeah. I'm sorry. I know. We ripped the rug out from under you.
0: Well,
6: but he comes back. He's still looming around a little bit.
0: Yes, he does. And I don't want to give too much away. The mix of cultures, mostly understanding of each other, but there's a real difference between what to do with Luis's remains, aren't there?
6: Yeah, and that's very much the catalyst of the film in a lot of ways. Haru's character wants to do a kotsuage, which is a ceremony where you burn the family remains, and his family comes from Mexico, and they want to take the body back to be buried. So it's sort of a launching off point for the journey of grief, of what the character Haru is going to go through in the film.
0: And help us understand what I'll refer to as the size of Haru's grief. There's a huge bird who begins to appear.
6: That's correct. So, yeah, we wanted to create some sort of manifestation of the spirit of Luis still looming in their home, in their nest. We wanted to take like a universal symbol that represents grief and death in a crow, but also combine it with the Yuru Kiara cute Japanese mascot culture to have it sort of be a little bit more softer and a little bit more soothing for Haru to embrace as she starts the journey of dealing with her grief.
0: I can see why Haru wouldn't want to go on a dance floor ever again. Why do her sister and cousin, both great characters, by the way, why do they push her?
6: Because she's become a little bit of recluse. She's just moping in her house, talking to maybe a spirit that is there or isn't there. It's a big part of what the idea behind the movie is that life is messy and tragedy happens to us. But at some point, you have to get up and you have to start moving again and you have to start dancing again. And dance is a great way to move through grief. And, you know, the film is sort of an homage to the spirit of my mother. It's a film that is very much a celebration of her. It's not biographical, but she's a ballroom dancer. She's 82 and she's still competing now. And her motto that she would always tell me and my brothers is no matter how life gets, you should never stop moving forward, never stop dancing.
0: What does ballroom dancing give to Haru and for that matter, how you've observed it in the life of your mother?
6: Oh, I mean, it's given her everything. I'm the youngest of three sons. My mom was a single mother raising us. And, you know, she went through some hard times. And the one consistency in her life that she always did to kind of help deal with everything was dancing. And, you know, she would always tell me that it kind of saved her life in a lot of ways. And so ballroom is so important to her. And in the film, the character Haru, it's, you know, her passion. It's her way of expressing herself. You know, the different dance sequences in the film, the different types of dance are all little narratives and stories that you tell within the routine.
0: Yeah. May I ask you a little bit about your family?
6: Sure, of course. Yeah.
0: It's what we would, I guess, call cross-cultural, right?
6: Yes. My mother is from Japan, and my father is from Poland. They met in Washington, D.C. That's where I was raised, in the Washington, D.C. area, in Virginia. It was a complicated relationship, so my mom kind of had to work and raise three boys on her own. But we grew up in a house where it was two different cultures existing. Both my parents loved films, though, so that was a beautiful thing that we got from both of them. So yeah, I'm grateful that I had this sort of two different cultural backgrounds growing up from my family, but also a love of film, because it's really the main reason why I'm a filmmaker.
0: Has your mother seen the film?
6: Yes, she has. She was at the Sundance premiere. She got a standing ovation, and then we just played at the Toronto International Film Festival, and she got another standing ovation. So she's loving it.
0: But may I ask, did she say, as only a mother can, "It's brilliant, honey, but"?
6: Yes. Well, she's a ballroom dancer, and, you know, none of the actors were professional ballroom dancers, you know. Yeah. They had to train, and, you know, it takes years to actually be able to really do it. So I would say she can be critical about the dancing, you know.
0: Hell, the film's dedicated to her. She's entitled.
6: Yeah.
0: Oh, that's wonderful. Let's just say Haru returns to dance class. She meets Fadir, her dance teacher. Let me just put it this way. Not since Patrick Swayze first hit the screen. Is that a good way of putting it?
6: Yes. She meets Fadir, who is played by the amazing, amazing Alberto Guerra. And as sometimes happens in life, you know, lightning can strike and you can form an infatuation with someone, but you're still struggling and holding on to other parts of your life, and you're going through grief and you're thrashing. So it can be confusing. It can be exciting. That's like the linchpin moment that changes a lot of the trajectory of the film.
0: Yeah. We are very lucky to catch you relatively early in your career. What would you like to bring to film?
6: You know, this is my third feature film, and obviously I've done a lot of television directing, so I feel like I've been cutting my teeth for a long time. But for my films, I just want to keep trying to find interesting stories, films that are very, very original that you wouldn't see normally. I'm an independent filmmaker at heart. And so my films, they're these chapters of my life, and they kind of all bleed into each other. And it's really interesting. They really do become your children in a way. So moving forward, you know, I just want to keep trying to listen to my instinct and take big swings and make films that maybe we don't necessarily see, but I feel like it's just something that we really need right now, you know. So you might have some hits, you might have some misses, but I think the goal is to just keep trying to create.
0: Joseph Kubot of Ladika, his new film is Hachan, Shake Your Booty. And you sure will. Thanks so much for being with us.
6: Thank you so much, Scott. Thank you.

0: This is Weekend Edition from NPR News. I'm Scott Simon.
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2: From NPR News in Washington, D.C., this is Weekend Edition. I'm Scott Simon. This hour is stormy weather in the Northeast and the Pacific. Then to Allentown, Pennsylvania, where Mayor Matt Turk reminds us that Latino voters are not a monolithic bloc.
3: I always talk about it as eating different beans. My family is Cuban. We are black bean eaters. 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
2: And later, Paris turns out for Pope Leo and Min Jin Lee's new novel, American Hagwon, on Korean families sacrificing to give their children the best chance at success. First, we have our newscast. Today is Saturday, September 26, 2026.
4: Live from NPR News in Washington, I'm Windsor Johnston. Forecasters are tracking two major storms in the Pacific. Hurricane Polo is making its way toward Baja California Sur with wind speeds of 165 miles per hour. Wind and rain from Hurricane Nolo are starting to come ashore on the Big Island of Hawaii. Bill Dorman from Hawaii Public Radio reports it's the third hurricane to threaten the state in the last 6 weeks.
5: Hurricane Nolo has been lingering off the coast of Hawaii Island for days. Residents have stocked up on everything from sandbags to drinking water. The National Hurricane Center says tropical storm conditions will come ashore on the Big Island with increasing strength overnight, adding that hurricane conditions are possible on Saturday. Evacuation centers are open on the island, as well as on Maui, which is also expecting heavy rain. Strong and gusty winds are possible for all the Hawaiian Islands through the weekend. For NPR News, I'm Bill Dorman in Honolulu.
4: Millions of people are in the path of a major storm that's hitting parts of the East Coast. Forecasters are warning of significant coastal flooding through the weekend. President Trump is heading to Knoxville, Tennessee today for a college football game, but CNN will not be traveling with him aboard Air Force One. The network had been scheduled for pool duty, but the White House replaced it with a conservative news outlet. NPR's Elena Moore reports the move comes just days after CNN's White House access was temporarily restored.
6: A few days ago, a federal judge ruled that the White House had to give access back, at least temporarily, but the fight continues. As of last night, Friday night, the White House barred CNN from traveling aboard Air Force One today as the president goes to Tennessee for a college football game. And what makes this extra complicated is CNN was supposed to be the TV press pooler today.
4: That's NPR's Elena Moore reporting. Chinese leader Xi Jinping says he and President Trump will meet in November to discuss artificial intelligence. NPR's Jennifer Pack reports from Beijing.
7: China says progress has been made in identifying which items to lower tariffs on, worth $30 billion of goods in each direction, without giving details. While the White House lists U.S. fish, wood products, cosmetics, and Chinese toys, holiday decorations, and small appliances as items to see tariff reductions. The White House also says China agreed to buy more American coal and that Beijing will address U.S. concerns on rare earth supply shortages. No mention of these in China's statement. Both Beijing and Washington say Trump and Xi agreed on Iran, that it should never hold a nuclear weapon, and that no country should charge transit fees on international waterways. Jennifer Pak, NPR News, Beijing.
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8: Radio IQ News, I'm Caitlin Barker. The University of Richmond has announced a historic $150 million gift this week. The commitment from an anonymous donor was announced as part of a larger $600 million philanthropic campaign called Accelerate Richmond. It's the school's largest donation ever. $50 million of the gift will be used to match other donors.

0: donors gifts to endowed scholarships, intending to make education more affordable to students from all financial backgrounds. A Roanoke native who now teaches about the environment wants to provide a little insight on his vision for a clean energy future. Morning Edition host Jeff Bossert has more.
1: At a time when $4 a gallon gas, data centers, and climate change are dominating the headlines, Wellesley College Environmental Studies professor Jay Turner says it's useful to take a step back.
2: I see big changes in energy systems, and you know, there are lots of challenges, but I think the transition from what I describe as a combustion-based past towards a post-combustion future, I think you know, that offers promise.
1: Turner, who grew up in Roanoke, is returning to his roots to address an audience at Patrick Henry High School. He admits to growing up a science fair nerd and was more focused on the environmental history of the land before shifting over the last decade to the future and energy developments. One of his students' projects at Wellesley is the Big Green Machine, a website that tracks clean energy investments in North America, Mexico, and Canada.
2: People have raised lots of questions about, you know, whether this is doable. Is that map really going to scale? What would it look like if it included all the fossil fuel resources we were relying upon as well, right? So I think there are lots of, you know, reasonable objections. And, you know, some of those is that, you know, this work is just, it's too hard to do or too expensive. And I think, you know, when you look back and kind of draw on history, you can see otherwise.
1: Turner has also written related books. His most recent is entitled Charged, a History of Batteries and Lessons for a Clean Energy Future. I'm Jeff Bossert.
0: For more information on Turner's address, Monday at 6 at Roanoke's Patrick Henry High School, visit our website, radioiq.org. 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
4: This is Weekend Edition from NPR News. I'm Scott Simon. Thank you for being with us. Wild weather is affecting different parts of the U.S. Hurricane Nola was approaching Hawaii, the fourth storm to affect the state this year, and on the East Coast, a strong nor'easter forms. It is a rare September showing of this kind of a powerful storm. And NPR's Ava Berger has been covering this and joins us. Ava, thanks so much for being with us.
5: Hi, Scott.
4: What can people expect from this nor'easter?
5: So millions of people across the East Coast are in the path of this storm. I've already been seeing these huge videos of huge waves crashing against the coastlines in New Jersey. It's flooding streets. We've seen big numbers of flights being canceled in the region. There's already power outages. Francis Terazowitz is a meteorologist at the National Weather Service in Boston. He's expecting coastal flooding, heavy rain, and really high winds this weekend.
6: Wind gusts along the coast will be between 50 and 60 miles per hour. Paired with those fully leaved trees, as we are still in late September, we may see some instances of power outages across much of southern New England.
5: And we'll see impact, Scott, from the mid-Atlantic all the way up through the coast of Maine. He said the worst of the storm is expected to hit areas in Massachusetts, Long Island, Connecticut.
4: Is it unusual to have a nor'easter in September?
5: It is unusual, but it has happened before. There's actually two interesting things about this storm that Terazowitz pointed out.
6: Really, the unique feature of it is that it's A, long duration, and then B, it's quite early in the season.
5: So the storm is expected to last straight through the weekend, 48 hours. But we're actually not that far away from a normal nor'easter season, which is October through May.
4: And at the same time, out in the Pacific, we're seeing hurricanes near Hawaii. What's happening there?
5: Scientists are saying that these hurricanes are likely due to a powerful El Nino climate pattern. You may have heard it be called a super El Nino. This natural pattern, it occurs every few years. It tends to suppress hurricanes in the Atlantic while fueling more storms in the Pacific. Hawaii is bearing the brunt of this. And forecasters are saying that the Big Island could see up to 16 inches of rain.
4: And why is that?
5: So the El Nino makes the water in the eastern Pacific really hot. That warmer water can fuel hurricanes and turn them into these really powerful storms. Paul Roundy studies atmospheric science at the University at Albany. He says even scientists have been surprised at how big this El Nino is.
7: I have heard some sense of shock. I think for one thing, people didn't really quite comprehend how strong this El Nino event was going to get.
5: So far, there's been 18 hurricanes in the Pacific. That's higher than average. And the Pacific hurricane season will continue through the end of November.
4: And at the same time, I gather there's also Hurricane Polo off of the coast of Mexico.
5: Yes, and Polo is notable because of how insanely fast it intensified. In less than 24 hours, it went from a tropical storm to a Category 5 hurricane. Gabriel Vecchi studies hurricanes at Princeton University. He said in his research, he's never seen anything like it.
8: I don't have any other hurricane that has increased in intensity as rapidly as Polo.
5: And we're going to see Hurricane Polo through the weekend and into early next week. It could bring heavy rainfall late Sunday into Monday in the Baja California Peninsula area.
4: At the same time, I haven't heard much about Atlantic hurricanes.
5: That's because it's totally different in the Atlantic, especially during an El Nino. There have actually been no full-blown hurricanes yet this season in the Atlantic. That's the first time that's happened in more than a century. And during El Nino years, there's usually more wind shear in the Atlantic. So that's a change in wind speed and direction that can tear apart storms before they get more powerful.
4: And is there a connection between the big El Nino we're experiencing in this nor'easter?
5: The El Nino's effect on hurricanes is well understood, but we don't know as much, Scott, about how it could affect a nor'easter. Vecchi told me that he's not sure if there's a connection with these two storms, but an El Nino this big is probably impacting weather events in some way across the Pacific and the Atlantic.
4: And Pierre Zeva Berger, thanks so much for being with us.
5: Thank you.
4: Nestled in eastern Pennsylvania's Lehigh Valley is Allentown, a former manufacturing powerhouse, now majority Latino city, whose voters make up a critical voting bloc. Republicans won there by just a point 2 years ago. Both parties say it is key to winning the House of Representatives this November. NPR congressional correspondent Barbara Sprunt has this report.
9: I meet Allentown Mayor Matt Turk at Anna's, a Dominican staple here. Turk says people may think they know Allentown from Billy Joel's 1982 anthem about the decline of the industrial working class.
10: It told a story of a time, right? But when that song hit the charts, massive change was underway. If you look at the 1970 U.S. Census, the city has like 109,000 people, and it's 98.2% white.
9: Fast forward to today, it's a majority Latino city.
10: So I think for some people, they'd look and they'd say, well, what's diverse about Allentown? It's like majority Latino. Latinos are not monolithic in any way. Here in Allentown, it's majority Puerto Rican and Dominican, Colombian, and Ecuadorian. And then, like, Mexico is, like, the fifth largest of our ethnic groups.
9: Allentown is part of the 7th Congressional District, one of the few remaining true swing districts in the country. Latinos nationally swung toward Donald Trump in 2024. And even in a blue city like Allentown, Turk says you could see a shift.
10: Every single one of the precincts went blue, but 52 of those 55 shifted red. And the biggest shift was in one of our most heavily Latino precincts.
9: Turk is a Democrat, and he's supporting Bob Brooks, a retired firefighter and union leader for Congress. Brooks announced his Latino Outreach Coalition, an effort called Bombero Bob, at an Allentown firehouse.
11: When the bells ring and I'm not jumping on a truck, that's different.
9: He said when he knocks on doors, he hears concerns over the Trump administration's immigration enforcement.
11: This tiny little lady, she came out and she started talking to me, and she starts crying. I'm like, oh my Lord, she's afraid to go to a grocery store. Her husband passed away. She's afraid to go to her husband's grave because she's afraid some ass man is going to come scoop her up.
9: I catch up with his opponent, incumbent GOP Congressman Ryan McKenzie, at a Mexican heritage celebration near City Hall. He says Pennsylvania hasn't had the degree of aggressive ICE action other states have. I ask whether the fear still resonates for people here.
12: There is no doubt that we want to make sure we're reforming ICE appropriately when things are not done correctly at the national level. Our experience in the local community, thankfully, we have not had those problems.
9: But Betty Rosales says it's a real factor for families.
13: It's upsetting. One of our customers, her husband just got picked up. It's sad, like he has a whole family. It leaves her basically abandoned with her children.
9: Rosales helps her parents run La Placita, a city jewel serving up authentic Mexican food for the past 29 years.
13: We have the chorizo, which is homemade, and then we have the spicy pork meat. And then there's tamales. These are homemade tamales. My mom makes them, so they're made from scratch.
9: She said nearly every ingredient they use is more expensive.
13: We use limes a lot. That box itself costs more. Avocados cost more. Lettuce costs more.
9: It's pushed them to raise their prices.
13: You can see it bother some customers, but some customers understand because it kind of has to make up for the difference of trying to, like, make a profit.
9: Cost of living is the dominating issue for voters in the district.
14: It's every day. You know, I just went shopping and I walk out with two bags and it's $85. And you're like, how?
9: That's Barbara Gonzalez-Rosati, a Puerto Rican mother of two. She runs a daycare from her home.
14: Regardless of your political party or your ethnicity, we're all feeling the same things. It's gotten to the point where there's almost, or we're gearing towards two class of people, the filthy rich or the dirt poor. We're squeezing out the middle class, which is where I fall.
9: She says she can see the toll the economy is taking on families.
14: People are afraid to have more children, right? You know, I had a mom who has two and then accidentally got pregnant again. And it's supposed to be such a happy time. And she's sobbing, you know, we don't know if we could afford this.
9: She's a Republican and she says she'll likely vote red this cycle, but is open to the right Democrat coming along.
14: I'm a little let down. I feel like we're not focusing on what we were initially told was going to be the focus. I feel less America first, like I'm not hearing that as much.
9: It's a feeling Ana Acosta relates to. She's worked as a truck driver for 6 years and says the rising cost of diesel has been brutal.
15: Whatever little profit we're making right now from the loads is going into diesel. We're noticing that we're hardly making anything.
9: She supported Trump in 24, but describes herself as politically in the middle.
15: We said that with Biden, we were doing badly, and maybe we were going to improve with Trump, but now, no. I think we are so much worse off than we were with Biden in terms of the cost of living, the cost of fuel. Everything is coming in at double and triple what it was before.
9: She says both parties keep making the same promises and nothing changes. She hasn't decided yet who she'll vote for. Whoever it is, she says, will have to not only make more promises, but keep them. Barbara Sprunt, NPR News, Lehigh Valley.
4: Angela Autumn spends a lot of her time writing in the woods. Growing up in the Appalachian foothills, she found her musical inspiration in the natural world around her.
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4: And for her new album, Believer, Angela Autumn once again turned to nature. 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
1: 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On the next Fresh Air, singer, songwriter, and guitarist Billy Strings. He's got one foot in traditional bluegrass and another in improvisational jam music, and he draws huge arena audiences. His new album, So Much for Goodbyes, is inspired by the death of his mother last year from an overdose. 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
4: I'm Windsor Johnston with these headlines. President Trump will travel to Knoxville today to attend the college football matchup between Tennessee and top-ranked Texas. Security has been tightened around the stadium ahead of the president's visit. The White House is barring CNN from traveling aboard Air Force One today as part of the television press pool. The move comes a day after the poll coverage resumed following a court order restoring CNN's White House access. Pope Leo is in Paris on the second day of his visit to France. He'll celebrate Mass in the French capital. It's the first formal papal visit to the country in nearly 20 years. I'm Windsor Johnston, NPR News in Washington.

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1: This is Weekend Edition from NPR News. I'm Scott Simon. The standoff between the White House and the press continues. CNN says it's being blocked from accompanying President Trump aboard Air Force One on a trip to Tennessee today. This latest twist comes just hours after the Trump administration restored access for network journalists to the White House, along with Politico and MS Now, as required by a federal judge. NPR's media correspondent David Folkenflik joins us. David, thanks so much for being with us.
2: Pleasure.
1: Last weekend, President banned all three outlets from the White House, said he didn't like their coverage. They sued. Yesterday, they were allowed back. What does CNN say has happened now?
2: So what we're told now is that last night, the White House made clear that CNN's crew would not be allowed to take the trip with the president, his entourage, on Air Force One today to Tennessee for a big college football match at Tennessee versus the University of Texas. Smart thing to do, perhaps, right in the midterm. You're trying to appeal to voters of all sides. That's not exactly the same as White House access. In this moment, CNN's crew was serving as the video pool. What it happens is the five big television networks share the cost and logistical burden of providing complete coverage of what the president's doing in all sort of public elements of his life, so that you don't have 300 news organizations having to pay for that and do it. They're being denied the White House pool, which means this is sort of exploded, the ability for that shared video to occur.
1: Who's replacing CNN today?
2: Well, it's a good question. So the other elements of the pool, that is NBC, CBS, ABC, and Fox, you know, which is owned by the president's ally, Rupert Murdoch, are not going to play ball. What's replacing CNN today is Lindell TV. That's Mike Lindell. You may know him better as the MyPillow guy.
1: Yeah.
2: Mr. Pillow, MyPillow, who has become very interested in Trump world politics. So very different level, perhaps, of coverage and involvement.
1: And what does the White House or President Trump say?
2: He has been having a lot to say this week, a lot on his chest. I think today we're maybe 38 days out from the midterms, and yet he's posted already twice as we speak this morning. 6:31 a.m. Eastern time, Trump or his aides posted, why should the perpetrators of fake news like CNN and MSDNC, referring to MS Now, be allowed access to a very sacred place? And he says later on in this posting, access is a privilege, not a right. Then at 8:30 a.m. Eastern this morning, Trump, and he signed it himself, he said, fake news should not be allowed in the White House. Is gone on far too long at a tremendous cost to our country.
1: What are some of the arguments CNN, MS Now, and Politico have made in their lawsuit?
2: So they offered a two-pronged argument, both based on the Constitution. The first is the First Amendment. That is, you cannot have the federal government punishing somebody or something, an institution, a network, because he doesn't like what they have to say. And the president is right. Let's be really clear. Access to the White House is a privilege and not a right. But at the same time, it's a thing where once granted, it can't be revoked because he doesn't like the way they do their jobs. And that's an important thing. Secondly, there's a due process issue. Due process part of the Fifth Amendment. And that is you have to let people know ahead of time that you're going to do something and why. And actually, you have to make their chance to appeal. And the judge said that was the reason on which he was deciding the suit. But that, of course, when the First Amendment is implicated in the denial of due process, it makes it all the more important.
1: How is it that the president's relationship with the press has grown so openly hostile? I mean, he gets a lot of coverage from the press.
2: He loves the press. He wants nothing more than to bathe in the Klieg lights, but he wants it on his terms. After all, he came to prominence as a figure in the New York tabloids, often of controversy, but stoking it himself. He came to national recognition, of course, as a reality show star, and he has enjoyed the attention of the press as well as making the press his number one opponent in many ways. And right now, he's using all the levers of power available to him through investigations, Federal Communications Commission, through his own private lawsuit. lawsuits, through, you know, figuring out who to give favors to, like the Ellison family, now the controllers of both Paramount, CBS, but also now soon to be Warner Brothers and CNN, ironically enough.
1: NPR Media correspondent David Folkenflik. David, thanks so much.
2: You bet.
1: Pope Leo is holding an open-air mass in central Paris this morning. Well over 500,000 people are there for it. There has been huge fervor for his four-day visit in this traditionally Catholic yet staunchly secular nation. The American Pope seems to be appealing to both sides of French society. NPR's Eleanor Beardsley is covering. Eleanor, thanks so much for being with us.
3: Oh, good afternoon, Scott.
1: Bring us there. What are you seeing?
3: Well, I just saw the Pope, and I wasn't expecting to. He came by in his Pope-mobile, and I saw him pretty close up, smiling, and the crowd was just going wild, as we heard. You know, I'm out on the Avenue Champs-Élysées, which is between the Arc de Triomphe and the Place de la Concorde, where he's giving the Mass, and it is just a sea of people. Families have laid out blankets. People are having picnics. There are 700,000 people out here, Scott. Security is high, but it is well organized. There's been huge fervor for this Pope beyond the Catholic faithful. Pope mania has really gripped Paris, I would say. You know, last night at the Stade de France, Paris's sports stadium, was packed with 80,000 young people. He gave a sort of modern, energetic mass, a celebration. There were fireworks. It was like a Super Bowl mass. And 20-year-old Etienne Piot was there. Here he is.
4: And he's very human. He's a very human Pope. He speaks to us with simple words, and he said us the words that we can understand as young persons.
1: Eleanor, how do you explain the excitement? Because, as we noted, France is a very secular country where the open showing of religion can be discouraged.
3: Absolutely, Scott. You know, historically, France is known as the eldest daughter of the Catholic Church, but there's been strict separation of church and state here since 1905. Religion is considered a private affair. But I would say, first of all, there hasn't been a papal visit since 2008, and observers say there's a real hunger for the Pope here, you know, from the Catholics. But Pope Francis, Leo's predecessor, he never came to France on an official visit, not even when Notre Dame Cathedral was reopened after it burned. Of course, Leo held a mass at Notre Dame last night in French. He speaks good French. His grandmother was French. There's helicopters over me. I don't know if you can hear that. His grandmother was from Normandy, but he said how happy he was to meet people in this symbolic place. You can hear him here in French.
5: Je souhaitais vous rencontrer en ce lieu symbolique de l'église en France. C'est pour moi une joie.
3: How he could stand up to today's strongmen. They say he has an important moral authority in a world of disorder. I spoke to 56-year-old Laurence Ardan, who traveled from Normandy to see the Pope. She said she really appreciated the way Pope Leo spoke out last April when President Trump first threatened to annihilate the Iranian civilization. Here she is.
6: I think Donald Trump needs to have an opposition. He's the word of peace, and he has this role to give these words of peace that Donald Trump does not understand and does not listen at all.
3: You know, I also spoke with Sophie Paradis, who told me the Pope's moral weight is needed more than ever. Here she is.
7: His diplomatic place, importance is heavy, as he is a contrepoids, a counterweight to the presidents of the big states as USA, Russia, China.
1: And has the Pope commented on the reception he's gotten?
3: Yes, Scott, he says he is émerveillé, amazed by his visit. He lauded the number of young people who are returning to the faith. Religion experts say the Catholic Church is having a resurgence in France. But he also called for concrete action. This morning, he visited a migrant shelter, and he called to see those who are invisible and said those that economics and culture have reduced to slavery. He called to honor the dignity of every person.
1: Where's the Pope headed after Paris?
3: Well, after this outdoor mass, he will head to the shrine city of Lourdes later tonight to pray and to meet with victims of clergy abuse. And on Monday, he will head to the eastern city of Metz, where European leaders are expected to turn out for his speech. Now, he's expected to urge Europe to play a bigger role in bringing peace and restoring world order. This is what a Vatican expert told me. And Pope Francis called Europe. He said Europe was no longer vibrant. Leo thinks the opposite and will encourage Europe to assume its responsibility.
1: NPR's Eleanor Beardsley on the scene in Paris. Eleanor, thanks so much.
3: You're welcome, Scott.
1: And speaking of the Pope, now it's time for sports. Major League Baseball, last call for the playoffs. Ah, but the Pope's already involved. Well, college football gets a presidential visit. Michelle Steele joins us now. She works the Steele Cut Substack on sports and economics. Michelle, thanks so much for being with us.
8: You bet, Scott.
1: The Cubs and the White Sox both clinched playoff spots this week on the same day. Reporters aboard the papal plane asked Chicago's holiest son and White Sox fan, Pope Leo.
9: The Chicago White Sox made the playoffs. 2 years ago, they were just had the worst record in baseball's history. Sometimes call it a miracle. Do you have anything to do with that?
10: No comment. Great things happen in Chicago.
1: Well, papal help or otherwise, only the fourth time both Chicago teams have made the playoffs. How did this year's playoffs shape up to you?
8: Yes, Scott, I should say that I'm told no comment is a very Augustinian way of saying obviously yes.
1: All right.
8: The White Sox are blessed as the first team in history to follow back-to-back 100-loss seasons by making the postseason. My goodness. They'd love to have a little more divine intervention on the South Side because they're in a neck-and-neck battle for the division in the AL Central with Cleveland. If they can do that, the Sox get the 2 seed and a bye, and they can rest a few of their pitchers finally. But you ask me how it's shaping up. Look, the Dodgers are loaded again.
1: Yeah.
8: The Brewers have the 1 seed in the National League. On the AL side, the Astros can clinch the division today if they can beat the A's and the Rangers lose to the Twins. Lots of contenders here, Scott, so Pope Leo's going to have to work overtime to get an all-Chicago fantasy World Series.
1: Oh, my gosh. Oh, I'm not sure I'd survive that. college football, top-ranked Texas Longhorns travel to Knoxville to face the number 14-ranked Tennessee Volunteers. A high-stakes game, but I gather also low-tech?
8: Yeah, he's going to the game in Knoxville, and Texas
1: this is
8: head
1: President
8: coach.
1: Trump's going to the game in Knoxville.
8: Trump's going to the game, yeah, exactly. Texas head coach Steve Sarkisian said this week presidential security actually requires them to cut all radio headset communication whenever the president moves. You don't get a heads up, the comms just go dead. So, you know, imagine being the head coach of the University of Texas football team. You need to get a play call out in the fourth quarter of a nail biter, and suddenly you're reduced to hand signals because the president decided to leave early, which is honestly a little bit likely. You know, we've all been on Zoom calls when the Wi-Fi cuts out. It's a little bit bigger stakes for this when you have playoff implications and rankings and all that on the line. Now, here's what the University of Tennessee is doing to encourage people to get there early to get through the security protocols. Half price concessions on alcohol. And to that I say, amazing plan. Fans drinking for hours before kickoff. Scott, what could possibly go
1: wrong? That'll help. Great decorum. Listen, I have to ask you quickly, Indianapolis Colts owner Carly Irsay Gordon took over the team last year when her father died. She's been on the Colts sideline. People liked it last year. This year, Colt fans are wondering, is the owner too hands-on? What's happening?
8: Well, they liked it last year when they were winning and a nice little win streak to start the season. But this year, the team's on a 9-game skid dating back to last year. And suddenly, you know, every camera shot of her pacing the sideline and taking notes has started to cause some fans to wonder, I think understandably, what is all of this note-taking doing, prompting her to do about the team? I spoke to a former team executive for my Substack who told me it doesn't necessarily hurt, but he doesn't think it helps. The sideline is chaotic enough for the people who actually do need to be down there without worrying about ownership being around. Either way, the Colts play Houston Sunday, and if they lose again, Scott, I promise you, the story won't be about the headset. It's going to be about what is she going to do about this team and the GM's job security as well.
1: Well, Michelle Steele, thanks so much for being with us.
8: Talk to you soon.

0: And you're listening to Weekend Edition from NPR News. Sauna is gaining popularity right now around the world, and this week hundreds of sauna experts and enthusiasts are gathering in Oslo, Norway for what's known as the International Sauna Congress. BJ Lederman, who writes our theme music, is not expected. The Congress takes place every 4 years, and NPR health correspondent Will Stone joins us from Oslo, where he's been soaking it all in. Button up your bathrobe, will you?
1: I'll do my best. Thanks, Scott.
0: What's a sauna congress?
1: Well, first, Scott, one thing I learned is that it's actually sauna from the Finnish and not sauna.
0: I beg your pardon.
1: Yeah, the president of the International Sauna Association made sure to point that out. This congress kicked off the other day at Oslo City Hall. It was in the same room where the Nobel Peace Prize is given out. And it's basically a chance for the sauna world to nerd out. You have scientists, business operators, advocates. They're all here for a few days to talk about everything from the health benefits to the finer points of sauna culture.
0: The finer points of sauna culture. Sauna has a long history in Europe, especially Scandinavia. What's the mood now that it's catching on around the world?
1: A lot of excitement. I've heard the phrase sauna boom quite a few times these days. What's interesting is that while sauna has been part of the culture here for a long time, I mean, going back to the Vikings, it's still enjoying a kind of renaissance. And that's tied to the growth of sauna as a form of social connection. So not just in the basement of the gym or in the home. Here's what Lasse Eriksson told me. He's chair of the Norwegian Sauna Society. And just a note, in Norway, their term for sauna is bastu.
2: In Norway and the Nordics, you know, we are grown up with sauna and bastu and all these things. It's a natural way of life, but we had it more privately. But what we have seen the resurgence is the communal one. The communal baths are coming back.
1: And I saw an example of this in Oslo, where they've constructed these floating sauna villages on the fjord, and that's helped revitalize the harbor just over the last decade. And in the U.S., you are seeing something similar, more of these communal saunas in the Midwest, around the Great Lakes, the Pacific Northwest, and elsewhere.
0: Why do you think it's taking off now?
1: It's a number of things. A big one was the COVID-19 pandemic. That really supercharged people's desire to find connection. Certainly the broader wellness movement and the industry has a role here too. There's a lot of interest in the health benefits. I spoke to Mikkel Olland about this. He wrote an influential book almost 50 years ago called Sweat, and it was about sweat bathing culture around the world. And he explained to me that at the time in the 70s, there was sort of a mini sauna boom in the States, especially on the West Coast, but that stopped somewhat abruptly. And a big reason was HIV/AIDS.
3: And it really took down the feeling of being safe in a bath. And this is when I realized that these three things I mentioned, the social, the spiritual, and the physical, if any of one of those is removed, they're like pillars. And if you remove one of them, the bath loses its stability. It just went quiet.
1: So as a sauna evangelist, Olin is hoping this current sauna movement isn't just a fad, and he supports efforts to revive rituals and traditions from the past and integrate that into the modern sauna going.
0: I have to ask finally, Will, what do we know about health benefits of sauna?
1: So the short answer is the evidence base is still pretty limited because there are just not many high-quality human studies. But that is starting to change. I've been speaking with scientists from all over Europe, the U.S., New Zealand, who are now conducting controlled studies on cardiovascular health, metabolism, mental health. So there is growing momentum in the scientific world as well. And that was a major focus of this meeting. How do they advance this field of study? And I'll be reporting more on that soon.
0: NPR's Will Stone, thanks so much for your intrepid and selfless reporting.
1: Thanks very much, Scott.
0: This is NPR News.
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6: I'm Winter Johnston with these headlines. A powerful nor'easter is pounding the East Coast with heavy rain and strong winds. Thousands of customers are without power in parts of New Jersey. Coastal flooding is expected to continue through the weekend. In the Pacific, Hurricane Nolo is approaching Hawaii's Big Island. Forecasters are also tracking Hurricane Polo as it makes its way toward Mexico's Baja California Peninsula. It's now a Category 5 storm with winds speeds of 160 miles per hour. A federal appeals court is siding with the Pentagon in its dispute with Anthropic. The ruling allows the Defense Department to continue treating the AI company as a national security supply chain risk. I'm Windsor Johnston, NPR News in Washington.
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0: This is Weekend Edition from NPR News. I'm Scott Simon. John and Helen Coe are comfortably upwardly middle-class family with their three children, Beau, D.H., and Mido. John's corporate job takes them to America, Australia, then back home to the South Korea of the early 1990s. But then John's working life takes a turn. The 1997 Asian financial crisis strikes. They leave Seoul for Southern California, a different culture with dazzling possibilities. But how do they place their children into the American dream? American Hagwon is the highly anticipated novel from the author of Free Food for Millionaires and Pachinko. And Minjin Lee joins us now from our studios in New York. Thank you so much for being with us.
8: Hi, Scott. Thank you so much for having me.
0: And I guess we should explain what a Hagwon is and what they mean to the Coes.
8: A Hagwon is the Korean word for a learning center. So although it can be a cram school for an entrance exam for a school, it's also a place where you could learn how to be a gourmet cook or to tap dance or to learn how to play piano. It is a very important part of Korean culture. And most people think that if they need to learn anything and not go to a traditional school or grad school, you go to a Hagwon.
0: John and Helen have to start over in Southern California, and it's painful to read about that, and the small apartment with linoleum floors that I think they say are possibly once yellow. What does that do to their confidence in themselves?
8: Well, I think the experience of coming down in the world, it's very common, actually, in the world today. Because the children had been protected for such a long time by having experienced being solidly middle class, it is really shocking for them to see their parents become working class people, having been very solidly white collar professionals.
0: They look around and Mido says, "We won't be here long."
8: Well, it's really hopeful, isn't it? I think the children feel really... Well, it makes them grow up really fast.
0: I have read, maybe against expectation, growing up in New York, you did not go to a Hagwon.
8: No, I didn't go to a Hagwon in any kind of Korean formal sense. However, when I was in high school, I went to the Bronx High School of Science in New York, which is a specialized high school. You have to test into it.
0: Yeah.
8: And it was actually much easier to get into it back then. I was accepted in 1982, and I'm not being modest, it was actually much easier. You can look at the data. But I did want to go to a college of my dreams, and because my favorite writer went there, and I knew that I had to have a good score. And then some of my friends were a bit well off. They were attending something called Princeton Review, which still exists today. So I asked my parents if I could have, I think it was something like $300 or $500, which was a lot of money for us. And they said, sure. And they found me the money and I went. So in that sense, I went to the Hagwon of America. And most Americans who take these specialized courses for things like law school or MCATs, like Stanley Kaplan or Kumon, those are Hagwons.
0: Mm. Mito ends up working at a Hagwon in Southern California. With such dedication, the family worries a bit. How does she begin to see the focus of her students?
8: Well, I think she gets really concerned because these kids seem a bit distorted about what all of this means. And I think that I am actually making a commentary about what I saw when I interviewed and did all this research about high school and college students today. The environment has become so competitive, and the children who want to go to the highly competitive schools have to become so professional very early on. So it is a Korean issue, but it's also now an American issue for middle-class families. Parents really think they have to get into a name-brand school.
0: Well, parents, all kinds of parents believe if their youngsters don't get into a name-brand school, they'll be behind in that race we call life.
8: Exactly. And I think we all want to believe that somehow we can make our children safe. So I think that the wish for your kid to go to a name brand school is not necessarily without the fact that you love your kid and you want to protect your kid. So I think that to criticize people who want those things is a bit unkind. It decontextualizes why they want to protect their kids.
0: Did you find yourself, as you wrote this novel, writing out of Mito's kind of exhaustion from personal observation?
8: I don't think I felt Mito's exhaustion. What I really felt was this real sense of heartbreak. I felt so sad for all these people who were spending so much of their very hard-earned money, money they really didn't have, to help their kids. It's not true. Like, you could go to a fancy school and not have things work out. Every single person that you and I know can find five examples. Not like one example, five examples, maybe 10 examples, maybe 20 examples of people who went to these schools. And these people did not have the life that you thought they would have or they thought they would have as a result of having gone to a name brand school. And also, it's not necessarily the best thing for the kid if the kid doesn't want to go there.
0: And is it fair to raise the question about what they really learn?
8: You know, the popular stance about Hagwons and Korean education is that it's stupid and it's evil and it's wrong to make kids study this way. And that argument has been made, it will continue to be made, and I completely support believing this. That said, the general competence and the abilities of Korean children are really high. This kind of push, it did lead to this incredible development of a very, very poor country in a tiny amount of time. However, many other children and families are broken by this kind of stress. And one of the things that you really see is the negative birth rate. People don't want to have kids because they can't afford to have kids. And one of the main reasons that you will hear is that they cannot afford the Hagwon bills.
0: Yeah. This book ranges all around the world with Korean families, South Korea, Australia, Brazil, the U.S. Does having family around the world carry some burden for Korean families to make themselves known and successful?
8: I think one of the things that really kind of affected me was seeing this need of many young Koreans in Korea to become globally successful. It wasn't like I want to be the best student in my small hometown or even Seoul or even in the northeast of Seoul or the southwest of Seoul. They said, no, I need to be globally competitive, almost like Olympic medalist level of everything. And I found that to be really hard because the entire competition for that kind of race is not entirely fair. And there's so few people who can make it. And I thought, I don't know if that can yield a great deal of enjoyment.
0: Well, when do you enjoy it, too?
8: Exactly. When do you enjoy it? Because even if you get there, then don't you have to go to the next thing?
0: Much of your novel seems to be about willful self-sacrifice.
8: Yeah, it's so interesting to me. Thank you so much for recognizing that. I think this whole idea of willful self-sacrifice is something that's really demanded in the culture of Korea. And you see it in the initial story of Shimchang. It's a fairy tale of a girl. It's called A Blind Man's Daughter. And the young daughter decides to sacrifice her entire life. And she sells herself to a bunch of sailors so the sailors can have a successful crossing across a violent sea. And then they get a lot of rice. And this rice that she gets for her life is given to a monastery. Why? Because then the monks can pray for her father's sight to be restored. This kind of story is really pointed to as the virtue of a good daughter or a good son. It comes from filial piety and obviously Confucianism. And we can criticize that, and yet you understand why these pillars of philosophy are very important for a culture like Korea.
0: How long did it take you to write this book?
8: 10 years.
0: That's what I thought. Is this book over for you?
8: Yeah. I actually feel so grateful that it's done because I learned so many things along the way. I got to build the world that I wanted to build.
0: Where do we find that world? In the book?
8: Mm-hmm. And also in the way I live, because I think every author will probably say this. The act of writing a book really will transform you. Like, I'm a different person than I was before I wrote the book. And it's not just the years passing. It's actually what I learned and also the ability to make cosmos out of chaos. You start with the questions and then you have the answers. But in order to arrive at the answers, I had to really reassemble and also make order out of all the disparate elements in my mind.
0: Wow, I never do that.
8: That's very funny.
0: American Hagwon is the new novel by Min Jin Lee. Thank you so much for speaking with us.
8: Oh, thank you so much, Scott.
0: The Australian indie rock musician Julia Jacklin moved from Sydney to Melbourne about 10 years ago. She was 27 and quickly fell in love with a local bar and music venue called The Gem.
9: It's on a pretty residential street, so at nighttime, it's like a light in the dark. It's kind of got an Americana aesthetic slightly, but by an Australian viewpoint, so things are a bit wrong. And then you walk around the bar, go up an old staircase, and then you get upstairs, and to the right is where the studio is.
0: The studio where Julia Jacklin recorded her new album. That album is also called The Gem.

0: difficult to record above a working bar and concert venue, but Jacqueline accepted the challenge.
1: Sometimes I feel in a regular studio, the possibilities are almost endless for how you can make things sound, and that can feel overwhelming a little bit. Or you can technically record any time, so it's sometimes a bit hard to know when to stop. Whereas at the gym, we couldn't play certain times because there was a live band playing downstairs most nights. The kitchen's below the control room, so we'd have to ask the kitchen staff if they could just turn the radio down slightly. So the first song on the album is called Brand New, and I'd gotten quite obsessed with Madonna's music album. That album in particular has this like relationship between acoustic guitar and electronic sounds. I don't know how to make electronic music, and so we were trying to just make that kind of music, but just with what we had. There was this point where I was like, I really feel like I want to have laser sounds. And I was doing it in the studio. I was like, you know, like doo. We were sitting there with four of us, and we were all just trying to make laser sounds with our mouths.

Walk On Me. It's my longest song. I just had a really enjoyable time recording that. I felt very present. And the song itself is just, it's one of those ones that I'll never be fully honest about what it's about, because I'll probably get sued for defamation or something.

0: It's just about being in a situation with another person where I'm just embarrassed by how they treat you, but you don't know how to get out of it. What I let you do to me. And so you're constantly trying to hide the way you're being treated, because if people saw it, they would question your character and, like, why you let somebody treat you like that. Looking back, what gets you out of it is talking about it. But at the time, it can feel like that is too much and you have to try to obscure what's happening to you.
1: Julia Jacklin's new album ends with a song called I Wish.
0: Now, that song is particularly about being 15 years old and about being 27 years old, which I would say were the two most difficult periods of my life.

I always try to hold on to being a teenager and what that actually felt like, because I can tell that a lot of adults forget and then project onto teenagers. I feel like I was expected to have adult thoughts and maturity and understanding as a teenager. I just would have loved some more sympathetic adults in my life. Feels like it's been my life's work to just really try to figure out how I feel and then try to figure out how to put that into words and then how to put those words into song. And that's been my life pursuit. There's so many other people who have other skills and talents that help me to live, and I'm just glad that

0: 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I'm Scott Simon.
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0: NPR News in Washington, D.C. This is Weekend Edition. I'm Scott Simon. This hour, the U.S. Supreme Court rejects Missouri's redistricting map. Then NPR's Lena Moore with the Week in Politics. And we'll hear how rising interest rates affect housing. Also, a new movie set among ballroom dancers in Tokyo. The director of Ha Chan Shake Your Booty has dedicated the film to his mother, who says she likes the movie, except...
1: She's a ballroom dancer, and, you know, none of the actors were professional ballroom dancers. They had to train, and, you know, it takes years to actually be able to really do it. So I would say she can be critical about the dancing.
0: Ah, mothers. First, we have our newscast. Today is Saturday, September 26, 2026.
2: Live from NPR News in Washington, I'm Windsor Johnston. Hurricane Nolo is moving toward Hawaii with its outer bands already reaching the Big Island and forecasters warning of potentially catastrophic flooding. Farther east, Hurricane Polo is threatening Baja California Sur, where a hurricane watch is in effect. The Pacific has already seen an extremely active hurricane season, with climate scientists pointing to the powerful Super El Nino pattern as a major factor. NPR's Ava Berger reports.
3: There have been no full-blown hurricanes in the Atlantic Ocean yet this season. It's the first time that has happened in more than a century. It's the exact opposite for the Pacific Ocean. The Pacific has already seen 18 hurricanes, more than the average, and these storms can be really strong. Gabriel Vecchi, a professor of geosciences at Princeton University, said Hurricane Polo increased faster than any hurricane he's ever seen.
4: It's a tale of two basins, the Pacific incredibly active and the North Atlantic incredibly inactive.
3: Vecchi and other climate scientists point to a super strong El Nino to explain the weather. This natural pattern occurs every few years and tends to suppress hurricanes in the Atlantic while fueling more storms in the Pacific. Ava Berger, NPR News.
2: Control of the House is on the line in November, with Republicans and Democrats fighting over a relatively small number of competitive districts. One of those battles runs through Allentown, Pennsylvania, a majority Latino city where both parties are making a push for voters. NPR's Barbara Sprunt reports.
5: Here in Allentown, worries about the economy and cost of living reign supreme. Barbara Gonzalez-Rosati sees the toll it takes as she runs a daycare.
6: Regardless of your political party or your ethnicity, we're all feeling the same things. It's gotten to the point where there's almost, or we're gearing towards two classes of people, the filthy rich or the dirt poor. We're squeezing out the middle class.
5: Republicans made inroads with Latino voters in the 24 cycle, something they're trying to replicate come November. Barbara Sprunt, NPR News, Allentown, Pennsylvania.
2: In Paris, hundreds of thousands of people greeted Pope Leo on his way to celebrate an outdoor mass as part of his four-day visit to France. NPR's Eleanor Beardsley reports from the French capital.
7: Oh, wow, I'm by the Arc de Triomphe, and the Pope just came by. The Pope came by in his Popemobile, and people went wild. I saw him. It was not far away. It was amazing. There are more than 500,000 people out here in central Paris. It's like a sea of people waiting on this Pope, waiting for this mass.
2: And NPR's Eleanor Beardsley reporting from Paris. This is NPR News.
8: Radio IQ News, I'm Caitlin Barker. Governor Abigail Spanberger announced a more than $7 million federal grant Friday intended to expand child care in Southwest and Southside Virginia. The money will support the construction of new child care facilities in Tazewell County and the Danville area. It will also support the expansion of an existing facility in Washington County. The projects are expected to create more than 55 jobs and provide child care and after-school services for 450 children. With the arrival of autumn, mice and rats sometimes seek shelter inside human homes. Residents may respond with glue traps that subject animals to an inhumane death, according to Dr. Kara Pierce, the lead veterinarian at the Wildlife Center of Virginia.
9: They die from exhaustion, starvation, dehydration, which

0: You can imagine all those are very, very terrible ways to die.
1: And she adds other animals can get caught by mistake. Some cities have now banned the use of glue traps, and center spokesman Connor Gillespie recommends a different course of action.
2: The first thing someone should do is figure out where these mice and rats are getting inside from. Because no matter what kind of trap that you use to deal with that problem, if you don't seal up those entry points, they're going to get right back in.
1: Then, he says, bait a live trap with peanut butter and free captured wildlife outside. And your radio IQ forecast, fairly breezy conditions this weekend, sunshine today, although a few more clouds are expected later on for those along and north of I-64. Possibly a shower or two along the I-95 corridor. Fairly breezy, highs in the mid-60s to around 79 for Roanoke, Danville, and Lexington. We'll keep some clouds along and north of I-64 tonight. More clearing elsewhere, possibly a shower or two. Lows from the upper 30s to near 58 for Fredericksburg. Radio IQ News, I'm Caitlin Barker.
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4: This is Weekend Edition from NPR News. I'm Scott Simon. Thank you for being with us. When President Trump called for redistricting around the country last year, Republicans in Missouri were among the first to respond. And late yesterday, the Republican plan for Missouri was rejected by the U.S. Supreme Court. It's likely the last big redistricting ruling, with early voting already underway in midterm elections. It could be a small boost for Democrats in their effort to retake control of Congress. Jason Rosenbaum of St. Louis Public Radio joins us now. Jason, thanks so much for being with us.
5: Thank you so much for having me.
4: And Missouri Republicans had targeted one particular congressional seat currently held by a Democrat. Tell us about the district and what will happen now.
5: So Republicans targeted Democratic Congressman Emanuel Cleaver's Kansas City-based district. They split the heavily Democratic city into three largely rural districts, imperiling Cleaver's ability to win another term. The Supreme Court blocked that because citizens had gathered petitions to make the redistricting subject to voter approval, and that won't be decided until November 3rd, so the map can't be used in this election. Cleaver told me he was grateful that Missourians went through the referendum process.
6: The joy, I think, now is generated by the fact that the people won this battle.
5: And now Cleaver is the heavy favorite to win re-election in November.
4: And Jason, where does this leave redistricting nationally?
5: Well, remember, Trump started this rare mid-decade redistricting race. Usually it's done at the start of the decade. And with Texas and Florida and other states doing it, Republicans ended up with about nine more seats tilted their way across the country than Democrats. Without Missouri, it's down to eight seats. But of course, it'll still come down to how people actually vote in all those districts and hundreds more across the U.S. Republicans barely have a majority in the House. Every seat could be important.
4: And as I understand it, some voters will now be in different districts for the November election than they were for the primaries. How did that happen?
5: The Republican Secretary of State, Denny Hoskins, instructed that the GOP map must be used in the primary. He knew there was a petition initiative giving voters a say over whether to use it, but he decided very late in the process that citizens' initiatives do not apply to redistricting. So that's the map that was used in the primary, but the Missouri Supreme Court ruled that was incorrect and said that map was never in effect. The U.S. Supreme Court declined to intervene on that decision twice in the last month, and that led election officials to plan on the old map used in 2022 and 2024 for the November elections. But Republicans challenged that in federal court, which ruled in their favor, and that's how it got to the U.S. Supreme Court, though very late in the process.
4: And now the U.S. Supreme Court has ruled on this conflict between the other courts. So is the election in Missouri on track?
5: Yes, the U.S. Supreme Court said it's too late to go back to the Republican-drawn map. They said it would cause electoral chaos and the state should stick with the map used in 2024, even though it's different from the primary map. Local officials like Brianna Lennon, county clerk in Boone County, and that's home to Columbia, Missouri, are relieved. She said they'd already sent out thousands of absentee ballots to voters.
7: I did not realize until that opinion came down how much stress had been in my body that is now relieved. The fact that we can now confidently tell absentee voters that their vote will count, they can be confident that their vote will count and that the ballots are not going to change is a huge relief.
5: So election officials and Missouri voters have some finality going into November.
4: Jason Rosenbaum with St. Louis Public Radio. Thanks so much.
5: Thank you.
4: At the Republican National Convention in Dallas last month, ahead of the midterms, President Trump asked his supporters
8: to pretend that I'm on the ballot. I'm on the ballot.
4: Some Republican candidates, especially in competitive races, don't have to pretend and are trying to step away from some of President Trump's most unpopular policies.
9: I've called for an immediate and successful end to the war in Iran so that families can see some relief at the pump and at the checkout line.
4: That's Ashley Hinson, the Iowa Republican running for the Senate, speaking at a press conference yesterday. NPR political reporter Elena Moore joined us. Elena, thanks so much for being with us.
10: Good morning, Scott.
4: 38 days until Election Day. What is increasing Republicans' worry over being associated with President Trump?
10: Well, you know, Democrats have been campaigning on the need to address rising costs throughout the midterm cycle. But I think that message only got louder once the war in Iran began. And Trump's defended his decision to go to war. But it's tricky for Republicans on the ballot this fall because the war is unpopular. Voters are worried about how the conflict is affecting the cost of gas and groceries. But this week, we did, as you said, we saw several GOP candidates who are running in these tight competitive races directly make that connection, like Ashley Hinson in Iowa. This message shift makes sense if you look at the polls, which show Republicans trailing Democrats on the generic ballot. And, you know, the latest NPR PBS News Marist poll has Democrats up by 12 points over Republicans.
4: And the shift in messaging is interesting given the premium that President Trump puts on loyalty.
10: Oh, yeah. I mean, he's always put this emphasis on party loyalty. But, you know, he's kind of in a different era of his political career right now, you can argue. Trump is a lame duck, and he's also facing, like, you know, historically low popularity among voters, which is important to note because Trump has repeatedly, like you said, told voters to act like he's on the ballot this fall. And, you know, that's something that once again could put GOP candidates trying to appeal to moderates and independents in a tough situation.
4: The president hosted a three-day summit in Washington, D.C. with China's President Xi Jinping this week. What do you know about the visit?
10: Well, yeah, I mean, there was a lot of pageantry. You know, there was a big state dinner. Trump gave Xi a private tour of the South Lawn, and they literally rolled out the red carpet for his arrival. As for what came out of the meetings between China and the U.S., it doesn't appear to be much. The U.S. has said it's extending a trade truce with China for 2 months. But, Scott, there's still a lot of unanswered questions about what this relationship between these two countries looks like moving forward. For one, the summit comes amid rising concerns about what the U.S. and global leaders should do when it comes to regulating AI. But Trump has repeatedly pushed back on that, saying the U.S. needs to stay in competition with China. So, you know, likely more to come there. And we should also say Xi and Trump are expected to see each other two more times before the end of the year at different geopolitical events.
4: And a big story playing out in court this week after the president banned CNN, MS Now, and Politico from the White House. Where do things stand right now?
10: I mean, there was a lot of back and forth on this story throughout the week. A few days ago, a federal judge ruled that the White House had to give access back, at least temporarily. But the fight continues. As of last night, Friday night, the White House barred CNN from traveling aboard Air Force One today as the president goes to Tennessee for a college football game. And Scott, what makes this extra complicated is CNN was supposed to be the TV press pooler today. And that can really matter. You know, Trump has always had this love-hate relationship with the legacy news media. He rags on them. He says fake news. But every day, the White House press pool plays a pretty big role in disseminating information about the president. They travel with him. They cover his events. And they quickly share video and audio that often ends up on national broadcasts. And at points this week, as several major news outlets boycotted doing pool duties or broadcasting that footage, it meant Trump, who is and has always been a showman, got less airtime.
4: NPR's political reporter, Alana Moore, thanks so much for coming in to see us today.
10: Thanks, Scott.
4: The world took note when President Trump told the United Nations General Assembly this week that he had asked himself whether to make a deal with Iran or, quote, do I annihilate the Islamic Republic? Do I drive them into hell with no chance of survival and no hope of future greatness or generations? Those words seem especially forbidding from a leader who can command armies to march and missiles to fly. On August 6, 1945, President Harry Truman told the world the United States had dropped the first atomic bomb on Hiroshima, Japan. It instantly killed an estimated 70,000 people. Some 40,000 more died later in Nagasaki, and tens of thousands more from radiation illnesses in the days, weeks, months, and years thereafter. In his speech announcing the nuclear attack on Hiroshima, President Truman called it a harnessing of the basic power of the universe and added cautions about protecting the world from the danger of sudden destruction. Nuclear weapons have not been used in war since, and Truman's successors have been pointedly measured when they talk about them. As President Ronald Reagan put it, a nuclear war cannot be won and must never be fought. And President John F. Kennedy ordered U.S. ships to blockade Cuba to prevent the Soviet Union from installing nuclear missiles in 1962. He told Americans, we will not prematurely or unnecessarily risk the costs of worldwide nuclear war, in which even the fruits of victory would be ashes in our mouth. In 1974, President Gerald Ford told the U.N. General Assembly, a very stark reality has tempered America's actions for decades and must now temper the actions of all nations. Prevention of full-scale warfare in the nuclear age has become everybody's responsibility. Today's regional conflict must not become tomorrow's world disaster. And in 2017, President Obama visited the Peace Park that now stands in Hiroshima and said, among those nations like my own that hold nuclear stockpiles, we must have the courage to escape the logic of fear and pursue a world without them. All strong words from presidents sworn to protect the United States. So strong and measured, they might have felt it wasn't necessary to add threats of annihilation and no chance of survival.

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5: I'm Windsor Johnston with these headlines. A major storm is battering parts of the East Coast this weekend. Forecasters say wind gusts could reach 65 miles an hour, bringing down trees and power lines. Heavy rain could cause flooding through Monday. In the Pacific, Hurricane Nolo is making its way toward Hawaii. Forecasters say parts of the Big Island could get up to 16 inches of rain. Off Mexico, Hurricane Polo has strengthened into a Category 5 storm. A hurricane watch has been posted for Baja California Sur. OpenAI says its models probed U.S. government websites while searching for public information. The company says the technology went beyond its instructions. OpenAI has notified the agencies and says it's investigating. I'm Windsor Johnston, NPR News in Washington.
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0: This is Weekend Edition from NPR News. I'm Scott Simon. The rising prices of fuel, groceries, everything else was reflected in the turbulent government bond market this week. Investors who lend money to the government are demanding bigger returns. That is driving up borrowing costs for everyone else. The average rate on a 30-year home mortgage, for example, jumped above 7% this week, the highest since President Trump returned to the White House. NPR's Scott Horsley joins us. Scott, thanks so much for being with us.
7: Good morning, Scott.
0: The housing market was already in a slump. Could this make it worse?
7: It certainly doesn't help. If you go back to February, just before the Iran war began, the average rate on a 30-year home loan briefly dipped below 6%. And people were beginning to think this might be the year we'd see a rebound in the housing market. Instead, rates have moved in the opposite direction. And economist Anthony Smith, who's with Realtor.com, says that just makes it more expensive for anyone who's trying to buy a home.
8: There is definitely a psychological weight when you start getting into that 7% range. It's hard to adjust to, especially when this is typically the best time to buy during those fall to winter months.
7: We've just come through the spring and summer home buying season, which was pretty much a bust. Home sales in August were the slowest in 14 months. And when people aren't buying houses, they're also less likely to buy things like furniture and appliances.
0: And Scott, how are the 7% mortgage rates affecting sellers?
7: You know, high interest rates aren't great for sellers either. They are not cutting prices for the most part. Home prices have been climbing for more than 3 years now. But about half the homeowners who have a mortgage themselves are paying interest rates of less than 4%. And Smith says they're not eager to trade that for a 7% loan, so many are just staying put, even if they would really like to move.
8: If you don't have those pressures placed on you or a new job or anything like that, it gets a bit easier to rationalize and justify sitting at home a little bit longer.
7: Even though a lot of current homeowners feel stuck, for the limited number of buyers, there are more homes on the market to choose from that could put buyers in a stronger bargaining position if they're able to stomach these 7% mortgage rates.
0: And what's caused the mortgage rates to climb up so much?
7: Mortgages are typically pegged to the rate on 10-year government bonds, and that 10-year Treasury yield has jumped sharply in the last couple of weeks. It closed Friday just below 5.2%, which is the highest it's been in more than two decades. And the reasons for that are kind of a good news, bad news story. The good news is, even with these high rates, the U.S. economy's been resilient. Unemployment's low. Retail spending is solid. Big tech companies are still shoveling tons of money into artificial intelligence. The bad news is the Federal Reserve may have to tap the brakes even harder and raise interest rates even higher to bring inflation under control. Here's the way Fed Governor Michael Barr described it in a speech this week.
9: Economic growth is strong. And the labor market is solid. But inflation is above our 2% target and not clearly trending toward target in a timely way.
7: Part of the challenge is the hottest parts of the economy, like the booming AI sector, are pretty much immune to these higher interest rates. It's the weaker parts, like housing, that get clobbered. And it looks like beatings will continue until morale improves.
0: And why is morale so weak if the economy is okay?
7: Because the cost of living is still high. It's going up faster than the average worker's paycheck, and rising interest rates just make things even more expensive for anyone who has to borrow money.
0: NPR Scott Horsley, thanks so much.
7: You're welcome.
0: From now through the November elections, NPR's reporters are bringing us the Immigration Briefing, a weekly look at the Trump administration's immigration crackdown. This week, we focus on the expansion of detention centers managed by Immigration and Customs Enforcement. NPR's immigration correspondent Jasmine Garst joins us now. Jasmine, thanks so much for being with us.
10: Hi.
0: This week, you reported on ICE's huge expansion of its detention system. How's that going?
10: Yeah, so right now, ICE is the highest funded law enforcement agency in the U.S., and that's because they got $75 billion in additional funding last year. Now, listeners might remember that earlier this year, they started buying a bunch of warehouses to reconvert into detention centers, and they faced a ton of backlash for that. Now, let's fast forward to today. The government is selling most of those warehouses, but ICE is also detaining record numbers of people. They arrested about 100,000 people in July and August alone, according to DHS. And in order to house all those people, they need detention centers. So I'm going to play you a clip from the August earnings call for Geo Group, which is the private prison company, one of the main ones that ICE works with. This is CEO George Zoli. He's speaking to an investor.
11: They're at presently about 68,000. So they have another 30,000 or so more beds to go.
10: And so what you're hearing there is this push for expansion. We use documents attained by Project Saltbox, which is a nonprofit watchdog that tracks the expansion of ICE's power. And they show that Homeland Security signed construction contracts worth over $7 billion just this week to expand immigration detention in several states, New York, Texas, California. ICE also announced it's going to be expanding in Colorado, Washington, and Pennsylvania.
0: And while you were reporting on this expansion, you found out that ICE is looking into mobile detention facilities. What are those?
10: Right. So buried in all this paperwork about the expansion is a page about Pennsylvania, in which ICE says it's looking to create something called mobile detention facilities. And what they describe is like a network of vans that would follow agents into the field as they're making arrests. Here's Michael Ristin, a co-founder of Project Saltbox.
12: Very conspicuously missing from this description was, what are the standards for how long a person can be kept in a van? How are people using the bathroom? How are they feeding them?
10: We reached out to ICE multiple times and we did not get a response.
0: And do we know why Pennsylvania?
10: We think that it's because Pennsylvania is such a huge state in which a lot of police departments don't cooperate with ICE. So they can't hold detainees for the agency. But Scott, I think there's a bigger picture here, which is, you know, how vast and sweeping these immigration raids are that they would require a mobile detention unit. These aren't targeted operations in which ICE is going after someone with a criminal record. And the detention statistics show that. Right now, you have around 65,000 people in ICE detention, and around 70% of them have no criminal conviction.
0: And while we're speaking of detentions, there has been a lot of concern in recent days, in particular over excessive and even deadly use of force during ICE arrests and at detention centers.
10: Yes. So this week in Austin, Texas, a man named Wilber Rafael Garces Perez, 28 years old, was shot. He's part of a long list of civilians who've been shot by ICE agents. And there's been so much talk in the last year or so about agents wearing body cameras. Several states require that police wear body cameras. And, you know, ICE received $20 million for body cameras. And they themselves have said they have enough body cameras to put on all of their agents. And yet the shooting of Garces Perez, once again, we saw that the agent was not wearing one. And this keeps happening. Now, when it comes to detention, we are now at an unprecedented number of deaths in immigration detention centers, 58 deaths since Trump took office, and that's according to Homeland Security's own count.
0: NPR's Jasmine Garst, thanks so much.
10: Thank you.

0: been a month since a glacier and its bedrock collapsed into a river valley in the Himalayas, triggering flash floods. More than 7,500 people have died or cannot be found, and that includes workers who were trapped in a dozen hydropower plants built alongside the stretch of a river in Nepal, plants that are now buried. One tunneling expert, Arnold Dix, described it like this.
1: Like a bomb's gone off. It's removed the power stations from the surface, like they're just not there.
0: And as NPR's Dia Hadid reports, that's triggered scrutiny over how these projects are being built in the Himalayas.
2: Rescuers haven't found any survivors in one of the biggest hydropower plants that was buried under the mud. The Nepali army estimates there were 50 people there. It's called the Upper Trishuli One and cost over $500 million. It was backed with hundreds of millions of dollars in loans led by the World Bank. It was under construction. Now, it's under the mud. These buried hydropower plants were built along the stretch of a steep river valley called the Trishuli.
3: This, in particular, is a really high-risk area to build dams, but nonetheless, the industry started there and it gained momentum.
2: Austin Lord works on disaster risk reduction in the Himalayan region at the Stimson Center. Lord says the area is particularly vulnerable to glacial lakes bursting. And this was the third year in a row there had been deadly floods. But he says the momentum to build here began more than a decade ago because there were roads and proximity to the border with Chinese-administered Tibet, so supplies could easily come in.
3: It's an obvious choice for a hydropower developer or someone looking through that lens.
2: But Lord and others argue that developers long diminished the chance of one-off events, which allowed them to greenlight projects that perhaps should not have proceeded at that scale or design.
3: I've called it strategic ignorance.
2: Experts also told NPR that developers typically did not account for the risk of building so many projects in the same area, which is why critics like Paranita Dundakar accused the World Bank of crafting a myopic risk assessment that allowed it to go ahead with the Upper Trishuli One project. She says it ignored the danger from the constant blasting and dynamiting of mountains to build these projects, including to carve out tunnels.
4: Imagine the amount of stressors at play when it's 12 dams across a single steep river basin in Himalayas.
2: The World Bank said in a statement that preventative measures were taken against floods, landslides and other events. The bank said it reflected evidence when the assessment was made in 2018. And experts do disagree on whether the constant building had an impact on the events of August 26 that led to devastating flash flooding. Deepak Gyawali is a hydropower engineer with the Nepal Academy of Science and Technology.
5: Dynamiting is almost nothing. It's like scratching on top of a skin, that's all.
2: Dynamiting in the Himalayas is like scratching your skin. Two scientific assessments suggest a different man-made problem was at play that triggered the flash floods in August. Global warming exacerbated the melting of a glacier in its bedrock. They snapped off in August, falling into the river valley, triggering flash floods. And it's unclear if any major backer took the rapidly changing climate into account for the Upper Trishuli One project. One major funder was the Asian Development Bank. In 2024, they dispatched independent experts who visited the site, and they reported that no climate resilience assessment was undertaken. The independent experts described that as a significant gap. The Asian Development Bank hasn't responded to NPR's question as to whether that assessment was ultimately undertaken. Dundakar, who is critical of this hydropower project, says the World Bank and other backers need to ask.
4: Are they safe for the ecosystems and communities and the workers, or are we just putting them in danger over and over again? Where does the accountability lie?
2: Accountability for the dozens of workers who are now entombed in these hydropower plants. Advocates say they hope this devastating flood might prompt a rethink of how hydropower is constructed across the Himalayas. They're particularly worried about a massive hydropower plant and dam that China began building in Tibet last year. It's estimated it will provide power to 300 million people. Chinese authorities say the hydro project is safe, but in July, Chinese geologists reported that the dam was being constructed over an active fault line, risking the integrity of the project's infrastructure.
6: If something happens there, it is going to be a monumental disaster.
2: That's retired Indian Ambassador Shyam Sadan, who served as the Prime Minister's Special Envoy for Climate Change. The Chinese project is being built near the border with India, One accident, he says, could wipe away downstream communities in his country. But even as India worries about the impact, it's building its own massive hydropower plant and dam just downstream. Dia Hadid, NPR News, Mumbai.

0: and you're listening to Weekend Edition from NPR News. Workers at thrift stores dig through boxes of donations and occasionally uncover a gem. Olivia Haseman-Walker is the manager of a bookshop on Portobello Road in London. That's run by the global charity Oxfam. Thank you so much for being with us.
1: Thank you for having me.
0: What did you find?
1: It was an antiquarian edition of To Kill a Mockingbird. And we're always on the lookout for beloved classics that might be valuable, they might be something special. And this one turned out to be a first edition, fourth impression.
0: Wow. And what kind of condition?
1: The book itself was in lovely condition. Pages aren't torn, pages aren't written in, unblemished. The dust jacket was a little bit torn, which suggests that perhaps it had been a reading copy. Somebody had loved it well and then decided to donate it to us.
0: And did you know immediately this is a pretty rare find?
1: Yeah, you have an idea in the back of your head. You're always looking for that thing that's going to be really interesting. And To Kill a Mockingbird is such an iconic book. And you can find out pretty quickly that it's a first edition. And then we did a little bit of research and kind of narrowed down exactly what it was and what it was worth.
0: Well, forgive me for being so coarse, but what is it worth?
1: It depends on the impression. It can go from thousands to tens of thousands of pounds. We're unable to say how much we eventually sold it for, but we're very happy with the price that we got for it.
0: British Library got it, right?
1: Yeah, they did. Oxfam has an online shop that's open to everybody across the UK to browse and buy, and that's where they spotted it, and they called us and said, can we come and have a look at it? Can we verify that it is what we think it is? Then they purchased it from us.
0: To Kill a Mockingbird, of course, is considered a classic here in the U.S. It's still taught in schools. What's the status in Britain?
1: Yes, very similar. We study it in high school as well, so I myself studied it. It's arguably just as beloved. We have a play adaptation of it on the West End at the moment in London as well, so the city's already thinking about To Kill a Mockingbird.
0: So is every day an opportunity to uncover another gem there at your bookshop?
1: Yeah. So how we work is that people just donate books to us and then we sell them to raise money for Oxfam. And particularly because of the area that we're in and the generosity of our community, we just get the most amazing things. We've had first edition Lord of the Rings. We've had early editions of Alice in Wonderland. Really classic books that we can then send to a new home and raise money for charity at the same time.
0: What kind of feeling do you get when you pluck one of these books?
1: Excitement, yeah. The possibility of what it is. There's also a little bit of trepidation. You know, we research everything in-house, so we're the ones deciding, looking at what it's sold for in the past, looking at the condition of the book that we have in our hands at the moment, deciding what to sell it for. And there's always, you know, if it's going to sit on our shelves for the next 6 months, perhaps we've priced it a little too high, or if it goes overnight, we know that we've perhaps priced it a little too generously. So we try to get the balance.
0: Totally personal question. I collect Graham Greene and V.S. Naipaul. Got any of them on the shelves?
1: Yeah, Graham Greene, absolutely. V.S. Naipaul, a little bit, but Graham Greene is the staple of our classic shelves.
0: Olivia Haseman-Walker, an Oxfam bookshop manager, of course, in London. Thanks so much for being with us.
1: Thank you.

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1: On last week's Wait, Wait, author Hernan Diaz told us what he would do if he lost the fountain pen he's used to write every one of his novels.
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1: I'm Peter Sagal. 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
7: I'm Windsor Johnston with these headlines. Millions of people are in the path of a nor'easter that's hitting parts of the East Coast today. The storm has knocked out power in parts of New Jersey. Forecasters are warning of significant coastal flooding through the weekend. In the Pacific, Hurricane Polo remains a Category 5 storm off the coast of Mexico. Forecasters are also tracking Hurricane Nolo that's making its way toward Hawaii. Big Island. The White House has barred CNN from traveling with President Trump to Tennessee today. Instead, it listed a conservative outlet in the travel pool. CNN, MS Now, and Politico sued after the administration banned the news organizations from the White House last week. I'm Windsor Johnston, NPR News in Washington.
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0: This is Weekend Edition from NPR News. I'm Scott Simon. Robert Kolker's new book is at once a tragedy, a mystery, and a testament to a family's love. It's a family who discovers that some of them have a time bomb ticking away in their genes and in their brains. Frontotemporal dementia, or FTD. Barb is the youngest. She has little memory of what her mother was like before she began to change, but she has seen what's happened to some of her older siblings.
9: Barb couldn't stop dwelling on what it would be like if it started happening to her. The signs would be subtle at first, a few random idiosyncrasies, saying the wrong thing in public, being oblivious to a friend in trouble. Barb would probably insist she wasn't changing at all. Everyone does. Next, she would start doing things the old her never would have done. She might have run red lights, tell off her boss, ignore her children, fall out of love with her husband. It would take some time, some tough conversations behind her back, but one day, the people closest to her would decide that she had become a completely different person. Would she even know it was happening?
0: The Vanishing Family, Love, Fate, and the Quest to End Dementia is by Robert Kolker, a contributing writer at the New York Times Magazine, and he joins us from her studios in New York. Thank you so much for being with us.
9: Thank you, Scott.
0: Tell us about this family in Pleasant Hills, Pennsylvania. The parents are Ollie and Jean. They're nine children, some of whose names we'll get to. They were happy, weren't they?
9: They were. The kids largely grew up in the 60s and 70s. The youngest, Barb, was a late-in-life baby who grew up in the 80s. There were nine of them in all in a middle-class community outside of Pittsburgh with a high-achieving, you know, professional parent, and a lot of the kids going on to graduate school. They were well-known in the community because they were a large family and because of their accomplishments.
0: How did Jean, the mother, change over time?
9: She changed in a way that I have since heard about other families going through this. They couldn't get a handle on what was happening to her. Some people thought it was depression. Some thought it was alcoholism, perhaps even menopause, or just a nervous breakdown because her marriage was failing. But this was a very put-together woman who read to her children, who was very on top of things, and suddenly she didn't want to do anything. She had complete apathy and sat around the house. She didn't take care of herself anymore. She didn't do her hair or get new clothes, and she stopped cooking for the family. It's a disease that makes you apathetic, makes you compulsive and impulsive, not necessarily angry or sad, but really a slave to your immediate desires.
0: We thought it was interesting and especially cruel that FTD often begins to manifest around middle age.
9: It was breathtaking to hear it happening over and over again with this family. It happens in their 40s or perhaps in their 50s, and unlike a lot of other diseases like, say, Huntington's or ALS, which might affect in that time of life, it doesn't necessarily affect your lifespan. So you could live for decades with a completely different personality from what you had before. The people around you are sort of left to watch you and sort of come to terms with the new person you are. And that person might need round-the-clock care for decades.
0: What happens to Christy and then Mary?
9: Christy is one of the older children. And some years after the mother in the family dies, she starts to display some symptoms that are frighteningly like her mother's. Years after that, when Mary displays symptoms, then the family can't deny it anymore. There's something genetic happening. I think what they all slowly realize is that whether or not they personally have the disease, and there's a 50-50 chance that each of them have it, they are going to be affected by it. Either they are going to change or they're going to watch some of the people they love the most in the world change.
0: How did you come upon this story? How did you come to tell it?
9: This family found me. I had written a book called Hidden Valley Road, which was about a family with schizophrenia. The mystery of schizophrenia, of course, is that no one knows the cause. The mystery of FTD is why we haven't cured it yet, if it's just one genetic mutation. This family offered an inspiring story of what people do for each other who are really facing some of the worst things you could face. But more than that, they also offered a window into how the brain works, how the brain forms the self and personality. I was just amazed at how close we are, perhaps, to curing this disease and leading to treatments for Alzheimer's. It's a family that's sort of on the edge of the future in so many different ways.
0: How could FTD, although distinct from Alzheimer's, be instrumental in helping us find a treatment for Alzheimer's and maybe other brain conditions?
9: The family knows exactly what is causing their disease. They know that there is a mutation in the gene that produces a protein in their brain called tau. As it happens, the tau protein figures prominently in Alzheimer's disease as well. And we're at a time in research where finally the Alzheimer's research community has realized that tau might actually be a major player in Alzheimer's, and they're trying to come up with tau treatments. Studying this family, who specifically have a tau disorder, a lot of researchers think families like this could be a backdoor or a shortcut to test out treatments that could be helpful to the millions and millions of people around the world who suffer from Alzheimer's. I really was amazed at the beginning. I thought, could this family actually lead to a cure for Alzheimer's?
0: If science can establish that you have a 50-50 chance of developing FTD, do you really want to know that?
9: Scott, I thought I would want to know. When I first started talking to the family, I thought, well, I'm a journalist. I want the facts. I want to know what's going on in my life. I talked to maybe 15 people in the family who all have to make that choice, and they all had different takes on it. And each one, I thought, had a really satisfying rationale. There are some people who didn't want to lose their health care. There were other people like Barb, for instance, who spent her teenage years watching her mother vanish. And she had children now who were entering their teenage years. And if she had the condition, it meant that not only that she would be repeating her mother's life, but her kids would be repeating her life. And then they might have it too. It was like a triple threat. There are some people who went ahead and had children thinking anything can happen to all of us. They thought, you could get hit by a bus tomorrow. Why should I not have a child because of a neurodegenerative condition they have a 50% chance of having and it might be cured decades from now? And so my mind was open to many different takes on this.
0: We often see somebody with a brain disorder like dementia who seems different from the person we knew. I find it interesting when you cite the work of a British philosophy lecturer named Harry Lesser.
9: I went looking, searching for any take on the self and what happens when people have dementia. Are we still ourselves? And if so, what is left behind? Harry Lesser had an amazing take on it. He said, yes, the person still remains, even if their personality seems completely transformed. And his reasoning was, we all change. Just because it's happening more vividly and dramatically to folks with dementia doesn't mean that you should put them in a special category. We all live in time. We all change over time. We all will be different at the end than we were at the beginning. And we all are vulnerable to change. And these folks may have fallen prey to a dramatic vulnerability, but it doesn't mean that they aren't the same person.
0: Robert Kolker, his new book, The Vanishing Family. Thank you so much for being with us.
9: Thank you, Scott.
0: Haru and Luis are the kind of couple who banter as they chop and cook, sharing old jokes in English, Spanish, and Japanese over a Mexican accent, a Japanese dinner, as they watch videos of themselves dancing. Turns out they're contestants in the Tokyo Dance Classic. Luis falls to the floor, gasping. It's an engaging and then terrifying opening to the new film, Achan, Shake Your Booty. It stars Rinko Kikuchi and Alejandro Eda. It has nods to Grease, Dirty Dancing, Footloose, and more. It is directed by Joseph Kubota Vladika, who's directed episodes of AMC's The Terror and Fear of the Walking Dead and the feature Catch the Fair One. He joins us from New York. Thanks so much for being with us.
3: Hi, Scott. Thank you so much for having me. It's a pleasure and an honor.
0: You know, I was just looking forward to a movie starring this utterly engaging couple when you take him away.
3: Yeah. I'm sorry. I know. We ripped the rug out from under you.
0: Well,
3: but he comes back. He's still looming around a little bit.
0: Yes, he does. And I don't want to give too much away. The mix of cultures, mostly understanding of each other, but there's a real difference between what to do with Luis's remains, aren't there?
3: Yeah, and that's very much the catalyst of the film in a lot of ways. Haru's character wants to do a kotsuage, which is a ceremony where you burn the family remains, and his family comes from Mexico, and they want to take the body back to be buried. So it's sort of a launching off point for the journey of grief of what the character Haru is going to go through in the film.
0: And help us understand what I'll refer to as the size of Haru's grief. There's a huge bird who begins to appear.
3: That's correct. So, yeah, we wanted to create some sort of manifestation of the spirit of Luis still looming in their home, in their nest. We wanted to take like a universal symbol that represents grief and death in a crow, but also combine it with the Yuru Kiara cute Japanese mascot culture to have it sort of be a little bit more softer and a little bit more soothing for Haru to embrace as she starts the journey of dealing with her grief.
0: I can see why Haru wouldn't want to go on a dance floor ever again. Why do her sister and cousin, both great characters, by the way, why do they push her?
3: Because she's become a little bit of recluse. She's just moping in her house, talking to maybe a spirit that is there or isn't there. It's a big part of what the idea behind the movie is that life is messy and tragedy happens to us. But at some point, you have to get up and you have to start moving again and you have to start dancing again. And dance is a great way to move through grief. And, you know, the film is sort of an homage to the spirit of my mother. It's a film that is very much a celebration of her. It's not biographical, but she's a ballroom dancer. She's 82 and she's still competing now. And her motto that she would always tell me and my brothers is no matter how life gets, you should never stop moving forward, never stop dancing.
0: What does ballroom dancing give to Haru, and for that matter, how you've observed it in the life of your mother?
3: Oh, I mean, it's given her everything. I'm the youngest of three sons. My mom was a single mother raising us, and, you know, she went through some hard times, and the one consistency in her life that she always did to kind of help deal with everything was dancing. And, you know, she would always tell me that it kind of saved her life in a lot of ways. And so ballroom is so important to her. And in the film, the character Haru, it's, you know, her passion. It's her way of expressing herself. You know, the different dance sequences in the film, the different types of dance are all little narratives and stories that you tell within the routine.
0: Yeah. May I ask you a little bit about your family?
3: Sure, of course. Yeah.
0: It's what we would, I guess, call cross-cultural, right?
3: Yes. My mother is from Japan, and my father is from Poland. They met in Washington, D.C. That's where I was raised, in the Washington, D.C. area, in Virginia. It was a complicated relationship, so my mom kind of had to work and raise three boys on her own. But we grew up in a house where it was two different cultures existing. Both my parents loved films, though, so that was a beautiful thing that we got from both of them. So yeah, I'm grateful that I had this sort of two different cultural backgrounds growing up from my family, but also a love of film, because it's really the main reason why I'm a filmmaker.
0: Has your mother seen the film?
3: Yes, she has. She was at the Sundance premiere. She got a standing ovation. And then we just played at the Toronto International Film Festival and she got another standing ovation. So she's loving it.
0: But may I ask, did she say, as only a mother can, "It's brilliant, honey, but"?
3: Yes. Well, she's a ballroom dancer. And, you know, none of the actors were professional ballroom dancers. You know, yeah. They had to train and, you know, it takes years to actually be able to really do it. So, I would say she can be critical about the dancing, you know.
0: Hell, the film's dedicated to her. She's entitled.
3: Yeah.
0: Oh, that's wonderful. Let's just say Haru returns to dance class. She meets Fadir, her dance teacher. Let me just put it this way. Not since Patrick Swayze first hit the screen. Is that a good way of putting it?
3: Yes. She meets Fadir, who is played by the amazing, amazing Alberto Guerra. And as sometimes happens in life, you know, lightning can strike and you can form an infatuation with someone, but you're still struggling and holding on to other parts of your life, and you're going through grief and you're thrashing. So it can be confusing. It can be exciting. That's like the linchpin moment that changes a lot of the trajectory of the film.
0: Yeah. We are very lucky to catch you relatively early in your career. What would you like to bring to film?
3: You know, this is my third feature film, and obviously I've done a lot of television directing, so I feel like I've been cutting my teeth for a long time. But for my films, I just want to keep trying to find interesting stories, films that are very, very original that you wouldn't see normally. I'm an independent filmmaker at heart. And so my films, they're these chapters of my life, and they kind of all bleed into each other. And it's really interesting. They really do become your children in a way. So moving forward, you know, I just want to keep trying to listen to my instinct and take big swings and make films that maybe we don't necessarily see, but I feel like it's just something that we really need right now, you know? So you might have some hits, you might have some misses, but I think the goal is to just keep trying to create.
0: Joseph Kubot of Ladika. His new film is Hachan, Shake Your Booty. And you sure will. Thanks so much for being with us.
3: Thank you so much, Scott. Thank you.

0: This is Weekend Edition from NPR News. I'm Scott Simon.
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0: What made the journalist say no more, plus the legendary coach of Cornhuskers volleyball, John Cook, tells us why it's the greatest sport in the world. And Alzo Slade looks over the data explaining how NPR listeners have been dealing with stress.
1: Multicat ownership among the group rose a whopping 117%.
0: We'll ask who's really buying litter by the crate on our quiz coming up right after this hour's news.
2: Live from NPR News in Washington, I'm Janine Herbst. Tens of millions of people along the East Coast are in the path of a major nor'easter. The storm's already disrupted sports games, flights, and concerts. Now strong winds and heavy rain are moving into the region, causing flooding as it parks itself off the coast. NPR's Amy Held has more.
3: An unusually early season nor'easter is upending the weekend from the Carolinas to New England. On Long Island in New York, Melissa Slavin says she's ready for 48 hours inside with her kids.
4: Buying extra groceries, preparing, rescheduling all the kids' sports.
3: Coastal flooding is forecast to be significant, widespread, and repeated. At the Jersey Shore,
5: take this storm seriously.
3: Mike Mangan is mayor of Manasquan.
5: There's going to be a lot of water in the streets for a long time.
3: Part of the problem, the system is lingering, says meteorologist Frank Pereira.
6: It's going to kind of sit there for a day or two through the remainder of the weekend, kind of looping around that area before it finally moves out early next week.
3: Tonight's moon is full, making for even higher tides and flooding. Amy Held, NPR News.
2: President Trump heads to Tennessee today for a college football matchup, but CNN won't be on Air Force One. The White House barred them from the ride, the latest media restrictions amid an ongoing First Amendment dispute. Jackie Sieber of member station WUOT has more on the game.
7: Trump's presence comes as the University of Tennessee's campus is already teeming with activity for ESPN's College Game Day show. Student Cooper Dabbs participated in festivities hosted by ESPN.
8: I think it's just going to be a great environment. I think we have a good shot at winning if, you know, the fans help out.
7: Student Amber Henderson looks forward to the game, but has reservations.
9: I don't think that the game is about football anymore. I think it's more so about, like, politics.
7: Fans are expected to see heightened security as they enter the stadium. For NPR News, I'm Jackie Sieber in Knoxville.
2: OpenAI says its models probed government websites on their own. NPR's Shannon Bond reports it's the latest episode where AI systems have gone rogue, doing things their developers didn't expect or ask them to do.
10: OpenAI's AI models tried to hack an education department website, but were unsuccessful, according to AI research firm Transluce. The education department said it found no evidence of any impact, and OpenAI says it's reviewing the researchers' findings. OpenAI has notified dozens of organizations about times its AI acted in what it calls misaligned ways during training and evaluation. That includes accessing publicly available Census Bureau data, using login keys found online, and copying public information from the Securities and Exchange Commission and posting it to another website. The SEC says no non-public information was accessed. The Census Bureau didn't respond to a request for comment. Shannon Bond, NPR News.
2: And you're listening to NPR News from Washington. Russian attacks on Ukraine today left at least 8 people dead as Moscow hammered Kyiv with cruise and ballistic missiles, drones, and glide bombs. This some 4.5 years after Russia started the war that shows no signs of ending. Meanwhile, Ukraine's long-range drones targeted Russian oil refineries and businesses, sparking a fire and killing at least 3 people. In Brazil, with just a little over a week before national elections, the president has ordered a ban on online betting. Now, the move, the Brazilian leader says, is for the health and welfare of families who are falling deeper into debt in the South American country. NPR's Carrie Kahn has more.
11: Online gambling has exploded in Brazil in recent years, and so has personal debt, as well as gambling addictions and suicides, according to a recent national study. In signing the banning order, President Luiz Inácio Lula da Silva said his decision was hard and drastic, but necessary. Lula is locked in a tough re-election campaign with the son of former right-wing President Jair Bolsonaro. Flavio Bolsonaro, who is polling at a statistical tie with Lula for the presidency, criticized the ban as a, quote, electoral measure. Brazil's central bank estimates that Brazilians spend nearly $6 billion a month on gambling. Brazil's soccer clubs, however, say without the advertising from online betting houses, their clubs could close. Carrie Kahn, NPR News, Rio de Janeiro.
2: Investors on Wall Street this week bought bonds and dumped stocks. This is the 10-year

0: Treasury bond rose to its highest level in two decades. 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
1: 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And the Public Welfare Foundation, committed to advancing transformative youth and criminal justice reforms.
2: Fairly breezy conditions this weekend. Here's your Radio IQ forecast. Sunshine today, although a few more clouds are expected later on for those along and north of I-64. Possibly a shower or two for those along the I-95 corridor. Fairly breezy, highs in the mid-60s to around 79 for Roanoke, Danville, and Lexington. We'll keep some clouds along and north of I-64 tonight. More clearing elsewhere. Lows from the upper 30s to near 58 for Fredericksburg.
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4: From NPR and WBEZ, Chicago, this is Wait, Wait, Don't Tell Me, the NPR News Quiz. I'm Alzo Slade, your judge and scorekeeper. And if it helps, you can picture me in a little referee uniform. Here's your host at the Orpheum Theater in Omaha, Nebraska, Peter Sagal.
5: Thank you all. What a delight to be making our debut here at long last. Later on, we are going to be talking to the legendary former coach of the Nebraska Cornhuskers volleyball team, John Cook. His team once played in front of the largest crowd ever to see a women's sporting event, 92,000 people, and whose regular games, season after season, drew a crowd of 10,000 people. So when he walks out here in this sold-out 2,600-seat theater, you assume we'd be like, yeah, so where is everybody?
6: Yeah.
5: But first, we want you to compete in front of this crowd. When you call in to play our games, the number is 1-888-WAIT-WAIT. That's 1-888-924-8924. Now let's welcome our first listener contestant. Hi, you're on Wait, Wait, Don't Tell Me.
7: Hi, Peter. This is John calling from Syracuse, New York.
5: Hey, John. How are things in Syracuse?
7: Not cold yet, but they will be.
5: I know. You get that every year in upstate New York. What do you do there?
7: I work as a legal aide in our local district attorney's office.
5: Oh, wow. My expectation would be that the district attorney in a place like Syracuse gets to deal with all kinds of raffish kind of criminals.
7: Oh, definitely, yeah.
5: Yeah.
7: Wide variety.
5: So what your job lacks in pay makes up in entertainment.
7: That, yes, it definitely does.
5: Well, let me introduce you to our panel, John. First up, it's a comedian out on tour who you can see this very weekend at the Laughing Tap in Milwaukee, Wisconsin. It's Dulce Sloan.
8: It's me! Hello, Jonathan!
5: Hello. Next up, a comedian who's on tour all fall with the next stop October 2nd and 3rd at the Comedy Fort in Fort Collins, Colorado. It's Josh Gondelman.
9: Hello. Thank you for having me.
5: And a contributor to CBS Sunday Morning and co-host of the new podcast, You Could Make This Beautiful, it's Faith Saley.
10: Hey, John.
5: Okay. So, John, you're going to play Who's Alzo? This time, Alzo Slade, standing right here, is going to read you three quotations from this week's news. As you probably know, your job is to correctly identify or explain just two of them. Do that, you will win our prize. Any voice from our show you might choose for your voicemail. Are you ready to do this?
7: I'm ready to go.
5: Let's do it. Here's your first quote. It's from a CNN journalist.
11: Very happy to be getting back to work here.
5: That journalist said she was happy to get back to work where, after journalists from CNN, MS Now, and Politico had been banned all week.
7: That would be the White House.
5: The White House, yes! The journalists were banned. Oh no, without White House press briefings, how will we hear how great the war in Iran is going? The president banned these three outlets. The networks immediately went to court, got an order letting them back in. But were they really happy about that? Getting banned from this White House must be like when a friend cancels plans and you have to pretend you're upset. Oh, shoot, I was really looking forward to hearing you yell next to a helicopter.
12: You think they were really sad, or is it one of them days, it was like a snow day as a kid?
5: Yeah.
12: They're just like, president talk? Oh, no.
13: No,
9: Totally, right? Because they must be such dedicated journalists because they were probably just forgetting what stale Big Mac smells like.
6: Yeah.
9: And they had to go back.
5: Now, I want to say that the judge's decision said that the White House pulled the passes without really explaining why. And you cannot do that. The Constitution forbids the government from being a dad who sends you to your room on the grounds. You know what you did.
12: So you're telling me that there are things that this president is doing that's not constitutional.
5: I'm sorry if I broke that to you suddenly.
9: That doesn't sound, I'm a Bill said, that doesn't sound right.
5: That's not right.
12: A president?
9: That's not the Donald Trump I know.
5: All right, John, your next quote is from a New York Times commenter.
11: It remains to be seen whether or not the force is with the museum.
5: What new museum opened in L.A. this week? Two mixed reviews.
7: Would that be George Lucas's Star Wars Museum?
5: Yes, the George Lucas Museum of Narrative Art finally opened in Los Angeles this week. I can't believe it's been open just 3 days, and they've already had to rename it the Donald J. Trump and George Lucas Museum of Narrative Art. This new museum houses 40,000 pieces of George Lucas's personal collection of memorabilia and collectibles from pop culture. So the experience of visiting it is described as being just like when your nephew asks you to come see my room.
12: Wait a minute. Hold on. So y'all paying admission to his storage unit? Is that what
5: pretty
12: this
5: much,
12: is?
5: Yeah. Pretty much.
9: Star Wars / Storage Wars.
5: Yeah, exactly. Yeah. It's a storage unit with a gift shop. There were tons of celebrities at the big opening. There was Oprah Winfrey and Nicolas Cage and Samuel L. Jackson. And the most exciting exhibit, though, has got to be Natalie Portman still in her original packaging.
9: I'm excited for like 25 years from now when George Lucas opens a way worse museum and is like, this is the museum I've always wanted to go.
5: Exactly. And then you have to see the bad museum first.
9: That's right.
5: All right, John, we have one more quote for you. Here it is.
11: Multi-cat ownership among the group rose a whopping 117% since 2018.
5: That was our number one news source, petfoodprocessing.net. Commenting on the trend of who becoming out and proud cat owners.
7: Oh, I'm gonna have to ask for a hint.
5: Well, it's not just crazy cat ladies anymore.
7: Oh. Can I get another hint?
5: I understand it's a new world and the binary is outdated, but in general, what is the opposite of ladies?
7: New cat men?
5: Yes, yes. Cat men! This week, the New York Times profiled the growing number of cat dads, and they use that term repeatedly as if there's nothing wrong with it. Cat dads are men who are happy to show pictures of their cats and brag about their cats to anyone who will listen, which is no one.
8: Yeah, wait a minute. Pardon me. I don't like what we're doing here. Now here, I love a cat, but we're saying cat ladies, and then we're calling them cat dads.
13: Exactly.
8: No, we're giving them, they barely take care of human children. No.
5: All right, you object.
13: The point is, when a woman has a cat, she's a childless cat lady.
8: Yes.
13: But when a man has a cat, he instantly becomes a parent,
8: no.
13: A cat dad.
5: You're right, I didn't see the injustice in this.
13: How does that work?
8: Not if injustice.
13: How about childless cat men?
8: Yeah, cat men. And he don't get no thing. It ain't done na na na na na na cat man. No! Huh? Cat man!
5: Childless cat guy, is that
8: yes.
5: You happy?
9: Catman.
5: Catman, profiled by the Times, is a long-distance trucker who replaced his passenger seat in the cab with a cat tree so his two cats could accompany him on his routes.
8: Yes.
5: This is such a predicament for the hitchhikers. Would I rather get a ride with that cat guy or with a murderer?
8: Ain't nowhere to sit. The cat tree got shotgun.
5: That's
8: true. You can
5: true.
8: Hop in the back with these salmon.
5: Now, these guys say the stigma around cat guys being, quote, less dateable is gone now, but this is true. They also all told the Times that they are absolutely still not putting cats in their dating profile pictures, because they are crazy cat guys, but they're not crazy.
9: Well, how are you going to put a cat in the picture when you've already holding up the fish?
5: Exactly. Well, the fish lures in the cat,
9: that's right?
5: Alzo, how did John do in our quiz?
11: John did great. He got 3 out of 3. Perfect score.
5: All right. Well done, John. Thank you so much for playing.

0: Right now, panel, time for you to answer some questions about this week's news. Faith, this week, the Mamdani administration in New York opened the first of 17 new high-tech public restrooms. Now, these bathrooms have an important feature. After exactly 10 minutes of use, what happens?
1: Rats come out and start chewing the toilet paper.
0: No.
1: Give me a hint.
0: Okay. Well, we've all had this experience sometimes when we've forgotten to lock it.
1: The door opens?
0: The door opens.
1: Oh, the shame.
0: At 10 minutes, no matter what you are doing, the door will open, exposing you to anybody out there. A voice will say at 10 minutes, attention, your time is expired. The door is opening now, and the door opens, whether you want it to or not. And of course, as you're exposed to everyone out there, New York, New York starts blaring on the speakers. You know, start spreading the news.
1: I mean, that's ample time, though. 10 minutes, that's fair.
2: I don't know. Some people's bowels move slower than others.
3: It is prejudice against the IBS community.
2: That's right. Yeah. I mean, and not to give too much information, but I have to warm up like an old Chevy when I'm in there.
0: At the opening, when they opened up the first one and he demonstrated them, Mamdani said, quote, too many New Yorkers know what it's like to have nowhere to go, unquote. Mr. Mayor, that is subway elevator erasure.
3: That's right. The problem isn't that people had nowhere to go.
0: Exactly.
3: It's coming out. Yeah.
0: They were going everywhere.
1: Everywhere.
3: We had too many places.
0: Coming up, a Bluff the Listener game, 20 years in the making. Call 1-888-WAIT-WAIT-TO-PLAY. We'll be back in a minute with more of Wait, Wait, Don't Tell Me from NPR.
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2: 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From NPR and WBEZ Chicago, this is Wait, Wait, Don't Tell Me, the NPR News Quiz. I'm Alzo Slade. We're playing this week with Josh Gondelman, Faith Saley, and Dulce Sloan. And here again is your host at the Orpheum Theater in Omaha, Nebraska, Peter Sagal.
0: Thank you, Alzo. Thank you, everybody. Thank you so much. Now it is time for the Wait, Wait, Don't Tell Me Bluff the Listener game. Call 1-888-WAIT-WAIT to play our game in the air. Hi, you are on Wait, Wait, Don't Tell Me.
6: Hi, this is Jane in Baltimore.
0: Hey, Jane, I love Baltimore. What do you do there?
6: I am a law student.
0: You are a law student.
6: I am.
0: It's the all law edition of Wait, Don't Tell Me this week. What kind of law are you studying for?
6: I want to be an immigration lawyer.
0: Oh, wow. You are volunteering for hard duty, my friend.
6: Yes, I'm really in for it.
0: You are. Well, you know what you're getting into, and God bless you for doing it. Well, great to have you with us. You're going to play our game in which you must try to tell truth from fiction. Alzo, what's the topic?
2: Where do you see yourself in 20 years?
0: Now, anybody can have a five-year plan, but to know what exactly you'll be doing in 20 years requires either an amazing amount of ambition or absolutely none at all. Our panelists are going to tell you about somebody's new two-decade goal. Pick the one who's telling the truth. You'll win the waiter of your choice in your voicemail. You ready to play?
6: Yes.
0: All right. First, let's hear from Dulce Sloan.
7: Elizabeth Ramirez of Norcross, Georgia, has mastered a rare skill. Unlike most people, she can actually finish her daily to-do list. Not a check the mail, make dinner to-do list, but a mow the lawn, paint a bedroom, and do your taxes in one day to-do list. So naturally, she wanted a bigger challenge. What if she planned out the next 20 years? So at 27 years old, Elizabeth made the most intense to-do list of all time. March 28th, 2029, meet the love of my life on my birthday in London. May 5th, 2033, give birth to twin girls. November 3rd, 2035, open a Subway franchise. Those are the major things in her life. But she even has mundane things like August 5th, 2037, buy aloe for sunburn from beach from last week's trip. Now, we've all heard the phrase, if you want to make God laugh, tell him your plans. Well, this to-do list must be a comedy special.
0: A woman lays out everything she's going to do pretty much every day for the next 20 years. Your next story of someone's plans for 2046 comes from Josh Gondelman.
8: This October, two friends from Newcastle-upon-Tyne, England, will commence an undertaking that has never been completed before, one they believe could take them two decades. It's not a medical breakthrough or an artistic achievement. The pair has set out to be the first people in history to finish the world's most complicated board game. The Campaign for North Africa, a World War II strategy game, requires an estimated 1,500 hours to complete, making Grand Theft Auto look like a round of tic-tac-toe. The game has over 1,000 pieces, including one for German General Erwin Rommel, who doesn't show up in most family board games for obvious reasons. There's even a penalty if the player controlling the Italian army doesn't have enough water for their troops to boil pasta. They say America runs on Duncan, but apparently Mussolini ran on Bucatini. Purcell and Tager plan to spend 5 hours a week on their fake war until they're done, meaning they'll wrap up in about 20 years, four times longer than the actual war lasted. They're confident they'll do it, even though the only other board game they've ever played together is Risk, and they didn't finish that. Devoting so much energy to a board game may seem like an elaborate, old-fashioned way to spend time, but what's more 2026 than starting a forever war in the Middle East for no reason?
0: Two young men set out to be the first people ever to complete a board game, which will last 20 years. Your last story of a 4x5-year plan comes from Faith Saley.
1: Ann Berzin and Heidi Simmons spent their honeymoon in Greece, where they had the best cheese of their lives, a sheep's milk variety on the Isle of Lesbos. The cheese made them feel incredible. It made them stronger, happier, and only just a little bit furry. Anne even attributes the cheese with helping her hit the high notes in I Will Always Love You at karaoke. This cheese is amazing. Then they came home to Brattleboro, Vermont, with a cheese starter and a plan. They're curing a cheese that will take two decades to reach perfection. The brides, both in their 30s, believe the cheese, which they're calling lesbian Gouda, is, quote, kind of magical. magical, so they intend to smoke, drink, and get unsterile tattoos until they dive into the cheese in their 50s. By then, we'll be through menopause, Anne predicts. All that good bacteria in the lesbian Gouda will purge our hard-living sins, Heidi says. And like cheese, we'll just get sharper with age.
0: Somebody has planned out the next 20 years. Is it from Dulce Sloan, a woman who simply has decided what she's going to do every day until 2046? From Josh Gondelman, two guys who've decided to start playing a board game so complex that if they do manage to finish it, it will take 20 years. Or from Faith Saley, two women who've decided to guarantee their future health, wealth, and happiness by aging a piece of cheese for two decades. Which of these is the real long-term plan we found in the week's news?
6: Well, I would like for it to be C, but I think B sounds most likely.
0: So the second story, that was from Josh Gondelman about the board game. Well, to bring you the real story, we spoke to a reporter who covered it.
9: Campaigns for North Africa is really more about logistics and record keeping than it is really about playing and having fun.
0: That was Victor Mather. He's a reporter on the Express Desk at the New York Times who covered the story of the two men about to play the very, very, very long board game. Congratulations, Janie. You got it right. You earned a point for Josh for simply telling the truth in a charming way, and you've won our prize, the voice of anyone you might choose in your voicemail. Congratulations, and good luck with your studies.
6: Thank you.
0: Thank you. Take care. Is it any wonder I've got too much time on my hands? And now the game we call Not My Job. 3 years ago, 92,000 people packed into Memorial Stadium at the University of Nebraska to watch a volleyball game, setting a world record for the biggest crowd ever to see a women's athletic event. And at that game, just about ending his amazing tenure as coach of that team, was John Cook. He led the team for 25 seasons, won 4 national championships with them, and is now a co-owner and manager of the Omaha Supernovas of the Major League Volleyball. He joins us now. John Cook, welcome to Wait, Wait, Don't Tell Me.
10: Well, thank you for having me.
0: I'm going to admit that I'm one of those people who did not know what a big deal Cornhuskers volleyball was until that amazing event that was covered nationally at Memorial Stadium. So what was that like for you to be out there with your players in front of that many people?
10: It was surreal walking out and seeing 92,000 and three.
0: Oh.
10: I think the three people are right up there that made the three.
0: This is true.
10: Yeah.
0: I read that it was 90,000 and three, and I was like, I bet he's going to correct me.
10: So, because everywhere I go, the three people that made over 92,000, they say, we were the three.
0: Really?
10: So
0: that like a thing?
10: Yeah. Everywhere I go. Everywhere
0: really?
10: I go.
11: Wait,
10: yeah.
11: And they're here right now.
0: They are.
10: I think they're up right
0: they
10: there.
0: They just follow him wherever he goes.
10: Yeah. So, it was surreal. It was just like an out-of-body experience, and it was a magical night and a great celebration for women's sports.
0: How did you, of course, I mean, amazing. The record was set here in Nebraska. How did you prepare your players for that enormous crowd?
10: I just reminded them it's volleyball, pass that spike. Andy Jackson, who's a current senior right now,
0: yeah,
10: they asked her earlier in the year, you know, about that same question you just asked me, and she said, I don't remember because I blacked out. And I think most of them blacked out. So it was...
0: I've always noticed when I watch volleyball that after every point, win or lose the point, the women all gather into a little huddle. I'm not quite sure what they're saying, but I assume that that day they were all getting together and going, man, that's a lot of people. Every time.
10: Yeah.
0: Yeah. What do they say? I've always wondered.
10: I don't know.
0: Really? every point, all the players get together, little huddle, break, go back, next to the next point.
10: I know,
0: you don't know what they're saying.
10: I know the most common thing we try to get them to say is, hey, next point. Let's win the next point.
0: Right.
10: So that's But who knows what else goes on in there. They might be talking about who's up in the stands and what, you know, football players there. And,
11: yeah. You ever wonder if they were, like, talking about you?
10: No.
11: Like, they all get together and like,
10: no.
11: He has some spinach in his teeth. You see that? Yeah, don't tell him. So you, we understand, were yourself a basketball player when you were a younger man, and then you became, as one of your first jobs, a basketball coach. And the story we've heard, part of your legend, is that they said, okay, you also got to coach volleyball, and you had no idea and had to go read a book about volleyball.
10: That is a true story.
11: Right. So you were coaching all these different sports, but obviously you went on to become a legend in volleyball. Why volleyball? Why was that your sport that you decided?
10: Volleyball's in the fall, so the first sport to start of school, and we went to the state championship the first year.
11: Yeah.
10: So the school went crazy, and I'm like, wow, I must know what I'm doing in volleyball.
11: Right.
10: No, I have a saying, the longer I coach, the less I know. And I kept learning so much later in my career because everything changes all the time. So you have to be a great learner. And, there's days I felt like I didn't know anything what I was talking about or doing. So.
11: Right. Now, you were famous for being a very sort of quiet presence on the sidelines. You were not one of those coaches who ran up and down yelling, right? Was that like a conscious choice to, like, you're just going to sit there and let the game go?
10: That's what I was trying to do because I had to try to, I was more relaxed there. But in about 2015, coaches started getting up in volleyball. It became a thing. And so everybody told me, like, you need to get up and run around on the sideline. Well, we lost two matches in a row for the first time.
11: Really?
10: Yeah. And my the captain came and told me, she goes, you need to sit down.
11: Really?
10: And we won 34 straight in a national championship.
11: Really?
10: Yeah, and that's a true story. They know.
11: Kelly, I love it.
10: Kelly,
11: I love it.
12: So, I think what they said in that huddle was, coach needs to sit his ass down.
11: Exactly.
8: I knew the legend of Cornhusker volleyball, but today I was on the flight here and people were talking about last night's match, and I've never heard volleyball in an airplane before, but people, they were so excited, like someone hadn't seen it and someone else was catching them up. It was like Game of Thrones finale level excitement. It was really cool.
11: Do you have obnoxious guys calling into sports radio? Like, yeah, I don't think that woman could set a spike on the railroad. You know what I mean?
10: I'll give you an example. The last couple of weeks, one of their star players hasn't been playing well. So there was articles in the paper and everybody's online. What's going on? She's not playing very well. They put so much pressure here. They're, you know, it's great. There's all these crowds, but there's a lot of pressure.
11: Sure.
10: And so, yes, they're under the limelight. And sometimes when they're not playing well, they feel like, and I felt this way as a coach, when we lost, I felt like I let the whole state of Nebraska down.
11: Right.
10: And that's how it feels here.
11: Yeah, fortunately.
10: But it's special.
11: Yeah, fortunately, there's not a lot of people here, so it's not. Come now. Many people live in Nebraska, 90,003.
12: 92,000. Thank you.
13: You can't boo him for your population. I need to get out of here and make more people.
10: Dulcie, I want to party with you.
11: Yo.
12: Hey. If you party with Dulce, you will be up running around like a chicken in your head.
13: Oh, yeah, ain't no coaching for the bench, coach. Me up.
11: Well, John Cook, it is an honor to talk to you here in Omaha. And we have invited you for a little competition of our own. It's a game that we are calling
12: Bump, Set, Spike.
11: So, you are familiar, of course, with bump and set and spike from volleyball, basic moves. So we thought we'd ask you about three different bumps, sets, and spikes. Answer two out of three questions correctly, and you'll win our prize for one of our listeners, the voice of anyone they might choose for their voicemail. Also, who is Coach John Cook playing for?
2: Autumn Crane Buckman of Omaha, Nebraska.
11: Awesome. Obviously a fan. You ready to do this?
10: Let's do it.
11: First up is bump. Now, the bumps are a birthday tradition in the UK. That's what it's called, the bumps. And when they do the bumps, friends and family of the birthday celebrant do what to them? Is it A, bang them on the floor for each year of their life? B, roll them physically down the road to the nearest pub? Or C, just take them to a dermatologist to remove any odd bumps?
10: I'm going to say A.
11: You're going to say A to bounce them on the floor for each year they've been alive. That's right.
10: Yeah.
11: Bump, bump, bump, bump. All right. That's very good. Now we're going to move on to set. The set of the movie The Godfather has become legendary. And if you were visiting that set way back when, you might have seen which of these. A, actors wearing cue cards on their clothes because Marlon Brando refused to memorize his lines. B, Francis Ford Coppola, the director, himself acting out each character in each scene while the real actors were forced to watch him. Or C, Angelo DiCarlo, a real mobster, just standing in the set and either nodding or shaking his head at every mafia thing.
10: Hmm. I guess it must be A.
11: It is A. Yeah. Said it wasn't that he couldn't memorize his lines. He said that if he did memorize his lines, he wouldn't sound natural in the way that a normal person would. So,
1: what?
11: That's, you know, so he—that's what he said. So he, so you know, he couldn't deliver them in a natural way, in the way he could reading them off Robert Duvall's suit jacket. So, all right, you got two right. Of course, we're going to finish with Spike, the finishing move. Police often use road spikes, right, to stop fleeing cars. But even seasoned officers were surprised when a woman trying to escape them in a car in Utah did what? A, stopped the car, stole the road spikes, and took them home to keep birds off her windowsill. B, stopped the car and put up a sign, extreme tire damage, do not back up. Or C, ran over the spikes, then while in a standoff with police, called AAA to come replace her damaged tires.
10: I'm thinking C. Is that... We'll go C.
11: It was C.
1: Yeah.
11: She was arrested before AAA could come fix her car. Also, how did John Cook do on our quiz?
12: Coach stays undefeated, 3 out of 3.
11: John Cook is the general manager of the Omaha Supernovas, the world's leading professional volleyball team, and the former head coach of the Nebraska Cornhuskers. John Cook, thank you so much for joining us. Give it up for your very own Coach Cook. In just a minute, we iron some things out in our listener limerick challenge game. Call 1-888-WAIT-WAIT to join us on the air. We'll be back in a minute with more of Wait, Wait, Don't Tell Me from NPR.
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2: 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From NPR and WBEZ Chicago, this is Wait, Wait, Don't Tell Me, the NPR News Quiz. I'm Alzo Slade. We're playing this week with Dulce Sloan, Faith Saley, and Josh Gondelman. And here again is your host at the Orpheum Theater in Omaha, Nebraska, Peter Sagal.
11: Thank you, Alzo. Thank you, everybody. In just a minute, it's the one remaining competition in America that nobody cares enough to bet on. It's the Listener Limerick Challenge. If you'd like to play, give us a call at 1-888-WAIT-WAIT. That's 1-888-924-8924. Right now, a panel, some more questions for you from the week's news. Josh, this week the Washington Post held a debate among their staff and published it. It's about whether or not it's okay to show up to a job interview with what?
3: With iced coffee.
11: Exactly right. We understand you are a big iced coffee drinker yourself.
3: I am a big iced coffee drinker.
11: So did you get it on your iced coffee news alert?
3: Yeah, that's right. The Dunkin' app was like, we're mobilizing you. We need you to sign a petition.
11: So this question started on TikTok, where a corporate recruiter put up a post saying, do not walk into an interview with an iced coffee, or worse, an iced latte. But why not? Well, one, it's unprofessional, and two, it gives you horrible breath for the post-interview goodbye kiss.
1: Specifically, they were upset about the sweating on the coffee, and because it would cause a clammy handshake.
11: And the
1: ice would make noise?
11: Exactly. And
1: what
11: there'd
1: is
11: be
1: wrong
11: a little
1: with these
11: ring
1: people?
11: On the table. Well, there is a plus side. It shows the potential employers what kind of employee you would be, which is an employee who's going to spill an iced coffee on their lap in the middle of the interview.
3: This is nothing. People will just say anything on TikTok. People will have a TikTok that's like, having a dream is the same as reading a book. And then a million people will be like, that's right, I do think that. And you're like, no, it's just because someone says it on TikTok and gets a lot of response doesn't mean that it's true and doesn't mean this news.
13: No, I just thought you went to a job interview, it's no food, no drinks, and you have real pants on. Like, I thought that's what we were doing.
1: That's right.
13: And depending on what the job is, your shirt is a certain level of low cut. Other than that...
11: Yeah, no coffee.
3: I've always gone by that rule.
11: Dulce, a new emo album that came out Wednesday is getting unanimously great reviews, but who put out this album?
13: Josh Gondelman is right there. Why would you ask me this question?
3: Are
11: you engaging in stereotypes?
3: Okay,
11: fine.
3: Me.
2: But Josh, you know the answer, don't you?
3: I probably know the answer.
13: Thank you, Alzo. Okay, is it because we're surprised that this particular individual put out this album?
11: It's more of an institution that put out the album. I'll give you a hint.
13: Okay.
11: It's the perfect thing to listen to while drinking a Frosty.
13: Wendy!
3: I did not know that, actually.
13: Is this like when SpongeBob put out the Yellow album?
11: Sort of.
13: Okay.
11: The new compilation is called Songs to Listen to in a Wendy's Parking Lot, and it features songs like, and these are all real, She Said She Didn't Want Fries, and The Best Combo Meal on the Worst Night of My Life. It's good. It's like good
3: music.
11: You know what?
3: Is there one that's like, your square corners poked out of my round bun?
11: Go on.
3: That's all I had. I don't think
13: that's all they had. Honestly, shout out to the 45-year-old intern
11: who came up with this.
13: That got them to put out this album.
11: Now, of course, now that they're all emo, instead of a Happy Meal, Wendy's is offering a What's the Point meal. And the album art is great. It's the classic picture of Wendy from the logo. You've seen it many times, but now she's dressed like her dad just doesn't understand her anymore.
3: Her red hair is just bangs covering both of her
11: eyes. Exactly, yeah.

0: Coming up, it's Lightning Fill in the Blank, but first it's a game where you have to listen for the rhyme. If you'd like to play on air, call or leave a message at 1-888-WAIT-WAIT. That's 1-888-924-8924. You can see us most weeks back home at the Studebaker Theater in downtown Chicago. You can always catch us on the road, too. We'll be in Kalamazoo, Michigan on October 22nd. And our first show ever in Normal, Illinois is on November 12th. For tickets and information to all our live shows, go to nprpresents.org. Hi, you're on Wait, Wait, Don't Tell Me.
1: Hi, this is Katie Bell from Kittering, Maine.
0: Hey, Katie Bell from Kittering, Maine. How are you?
1: I'm doing well.
2: Katie, are you a lawyer?
1: I wish. That's funny.
3: Nothing makes you feel like you just said something funny, like when someone goes, That's funny.
2: Yeah.
4: Old comics laugh at a joke.
3: It
4: They're
3: is.
4: Like, that's hilarious.
3: It really
4: like,
3: is.
5: Katie's already won.
0: Yeah. So, Katie, we are delighted to have you. Alzo Slade is going to perform for you three news-related limericks with the last word or phrase missing from each. If you can fill in that last word or phrase, of course, you'll win a prize. Do it two times out of three. Ready to go?
1: Ready as I'll ever be.
0: All right, here we go. Here's your first limerick.
5: Roderi sends my heart a flutter, but bringing it home makes me shudder. I am taking a chance with this shoved down my pants. I just came back from France smuggling.
1: Butter?
0: Butter! Yes, butter! This week, the Wall Street Journal reported on the growing number of Americans going to France and trying to bring butter home as a souvenir. It's never, though, been harder to be a butter smuggler, a term which, despite what you are all thinking right now, is a person who smuggles butter. So we all know French butter is better, it's got a higher fat content, and of course it speaks more languages than American butter. And it's a real thoughtful gift, too, for your friends back here. You know that thing that you like because it tastes fresh from the farm? Well, it just spent the last 9 hours stuffed in my carry-on. Enjoy!
3: Honestly, still less of a chance of giving you diarrhea than anything in America.
0: You're exactly true. All right, here's your next limerick.
5: With creases, my clothing is sprinkled. Still, I strut around with a twinkle. I'm tired of requiring a boatload of ironing. It's hip to wear clothes that are
1: wrinkled.
0: Yes! Good news, slobs of the world. Ironing is out. Wrinkles are in. All the fancy clothing brands are selling pre-wrinkled items like Totem's $500 crinkled gauze tank top and Prada's $700 My Hotel Room Doesn't Have a Steamer shirt. According to the stylists, it's all about being intentional. No, I didn't spill coffee on my pants. I intentionally poured it there. Between this and the no hair brushing trend, looking disheveled has never been more on trend. You're basically telling the world, I don't play by your rules. Also, I fell asleep on the way here.
3: Never before have I so fully understood the meaning of the term news I can use.
0: Yes.
3: This is huge for me.
0: No, honey, this is fashionable.
4: I haven't ironed clothes in a long time, mainly because a lot of my clothes will melt.
0: That's a problem.
4: You think these pants can withstand the heat of an iron? Then no, you dry them with a hope and you lay them out with a dream. You cannot.
3: Dream big.
4: No.
0: Here we go. Here is your last limerick.
5: I am giving this Amtrak full rein because I'm done with how airports constrain. So I'm going back to the clickety-clack in my own private car on a...
1: My dad would love this. Train.
0: Yes, train. Great news. Private train cars are back. Who hasn't wanted to travel across the country like the body of a dead president?
2: Just first class. It's your own car.
0: It's your own car. These are private, high-end, fancy train cars. They got lounges. They have full dining rooms.
2: Do you have a valet?
0: Presumably. Mm-hmm. And the people who own them or are renting them attach them to the back of Amtrak passenger cars. It's like old-school luxury travel, how they did it 100 years ago. But remember, no matter how high-end your train car is, the bathroom is still going to be out of order.
4: I want to do, because like I'd always wanted to do, because I grew up watching, you know, PBS and seeing Agatha Christie and Poirot. Mm.
2: You want to murder somebody in one of those.
6: Most people would have jumped to solve a murder on the Orient Express.
4: Why is she trying to pin me for crime?
0: Exactly. Alzo, how did Katie do on our quiz?
5: Katie Bell did great. She got 3 out of 3. Perfect score.
0: Congratulations.
4: Yay, I'm thrilled.
0: Yay.
4: Yay.
0: Thank you, Katie.
1: Thank you.
0: Bye-bye.

0: on to our final game, Lightning Fill in the Blank. Each of our players will have 60 seconds in which to answer as many fill-in-the-blank questions as they can. Each correct answer is worth 2 points. Alzo, can you give us the scores?
1: Of course. Dulce and Faith are knotted up at 2, and Josh is in the lead with 3.
0: All right. Okay, we'll pick Dulce to go first. The clock will start when I begin your first question. Fill in the blank. On Thursday, dozens of UN delegates walked out in protest during a speech by Israeli Prime Minister blank.
2: Netanyahu.
0: Right. This week, Hurricane Polo briefly became a category blank storm.
2: 5.
0: Yes. Following predictions that it may end all human life, most Americans say they want more regulation of blank.
2: AI.
0: Right. This week, a British man attempting to throw a bag of drugs into a prison was repeatedly thwarted by blank.
2: The wind?
0: No, by the fact that he couldn't throw it high enough to get it over the wall. The estate of beloved singer blank accused her own nephew of extortion.
2: Dolly Parton!
0: Yes, on Thursday, coffee giant blank announced it was closing over 200 locations.
2: Starbucks!
0: Yes. Ooh. This week, New Hampshire's Concord Public Library suspended late fees for return books, so a man there blanked.
2: Fainted?
0: No, he returned a magazine that was 130 years overdue.
2: Did he check it out?
0: Yeah.
3: Nosferatu of Concord, New Hampshire.
0: The September 1894 issue of Century Illustrated Monthly Magazine.
2: Century Illustrated?
0: Yeah, that's the one with the centerfold of the fully dressed woman. could be checked out for 1 week, making the magazine approximately 48,000 days overdue for a fine of $12,000. But now it's been returned in the grace period, which is great news for that other patron who has had it on hold for 115 years. Alzo, how did Dulce do in our quiz?
1: She did all right. She got 5 right for 10 more points, total 12, and the lead.
0: All right, so. Faith, you're up next. Please fill in the blank. On Wednesday, Chinese leader blank arrived in the U.S. for a summit and a state dinner.
4: Xi
0: Jinping. On Monday, Paramount reached a settlement to clear the way for their merger with blank.
4: Warner Brothers.
0: Right. On Monday, a new flu shot developed using blank began its countrywide rollout.
4: DNA.
0: Close enough, mRNA. This week, movie star Taylor Lautner and his wife, Taylor Lautner, welcomed their new baby named blank.
4: Taylor Lautner.
0: No, named Lenny Taylor Lautner.
4: Ah, so close.
0: This week, food delivery app blank agreed to pay $131 million to underpaid New York employees.
4: DoorDash.
0: Right, ahead of the VMAs on Sunday, pop superstar blank announced her new single.
4: Taylor Swift.
0: Right, this week, police in the UK sentenced a man to 9 months in prison after he was charged with driving while drunk and also driving while blank.
4: Underwater.
0: No, he was arrested for driving while drunk and also driving while blind. Police say they suspected the man was drunk when they saw him swerving between lanes on the highway, but after pulling him over, they also discovered that he was almost completely blind. They were like, sir, do you have any idea how fast you were going? And he's like, no, I was hoping you'd tell me.
3: You have to be so drunk to start driving when you're blind.
0: Yeah, I know. Also, how did Faith do in our quiz?
1: She also got 5 right for 10 more points, total of 12, and now she's tied for the lead with Dulce.
0: All right, so how many then? How many then does Josh need to win?
1: Josh, you need 5 to win, buddy.
5: Thank you.
0: All right.
1: You're welcome.
4: Do this.
0: Here we go, Josh. This is for the game. In a speech to the UN, the president of blank said he would never bow his head to Trump.
5: Canada?
0: No, although a good guess. Could have been a lot of people. Yeah. It was Iran in this case. On Monday, an issue with telecom lines led to thousands of blanks being canceled or delayed. Oh, hush now.
5: I guess I got to say it. Flights?
0: Yes. On Wednesday, NASA announced their next collaborative rocket launch with space company blank.
5: SpaceX?
0: Right. According to Bloomberg, people are turning to blank to help them quit vaping.
3: Smoking cigarettes.
0: Exactly right. On Wednesday, disgraced film producer blank was sentenced to another 15 years in prison.
5: Harvey Weinstein.
0: Right. On Tuesday, fast food giant blank announced it would be adding new high-protein items to its menu.
5: McDonald's?
0: Right. This week, a man in Florida was able to successfully avoid injury after he was attacked by a crab that was blank.
5: Wielding a knife.
0: Yes, exactly right.
2: It's true.
0: True. His man and his dog were both startled when a crab holding a knife came after them while they were out on a walk. Fortunately, the man was able to pick up the crab and move it away safely. Big mistake, though, because that crab is definitely coming back with a gun. Also, did Josh do well enough to win?
1: He absolutely did. Six right, 12 more points, total of 15. Woo! Josh wins.
0: Bravo, Josh. In just a minute, we're going to ask our panelists to predict, after the George Lucas Museum for Narrative Art, what will be the next new museum to capture the nation's imagination. 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Doug Berman, benevolent overlord, Philip Gotica writes our limericks. Our public address announcer is Paul Friedman. Our ops manager is Jasira Vardak. Thanks to the staff and crew here at the magnificent Orpheum Theater in downtown Omaha. BJ Lederman composed our theme. Our program is produced by Jennifer Mills, Miles Dornbos, and Lillian King. Special thanks this week to Blythe Robertson, Janie Hoffman, and Dom Banas. Peter Gwynn is our corn husker. Emma Choi is our vibe curator. Technical directions from Lorna White, with special thanks this week to Travis Hagen. Our CFO is Colin Miller. Our production manager is Robert Newhouse. Our senior producer is Ian Chellog. The executive producer of Wait, Wait, Don't Tell Me is Mr. Michael Danforth. Now, panel, what will be the next new museum? Dulce Sloan.
2: The Anti-Museum, where they collect everything colonizers stole and gave them back to their countries of origin.
0: Whoa. Josh Gondelman.
5: The George R.R. Martin Museum, which will be incredibly popular, even if the final story remains unfinished.
0: And Faith Saley.
4: The Museum of Extinct Experiences, where you go to rewind videotapes, make phone calls to people you didn't text first, and sit in a Chrysler with the windows rolled up while your dad chain smokes.
1: And if any of that happens, panel, we'll ask you about it on Wait, Wait, Don't Tell
0: Thank
1: Me.
0: Thank you, Alzo Slade. Thanks also to Dulce Sloan, Josh Gondelman, and Faith Saley. Special thanks to Ian Vosberg, Sandy Carstens, and everyone at Nebraska Public Media. Thanks to our fabulous audience who came out to see us in Omaha. Thanks to all of you for listening wherever you might be. I'm Peter Sagal. We'll see you next week. This is NPR.
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8: We do not have a keys to the game for you this week. However, we will be sending you down to Fred Self Stadium at 12:30 to join Gary Lester and Steve Puckett. In the meantime, I'm going to play a little music for you that will hopefully get you in the mood for some football. It's a beautiful afternoon here on the campus of Emory and Henry University, a perfect day for football. First song from British

All right, first of those three, Hell of a Good Time from Joanne Shaw Taylor. Then we heard Storm Warning from Charlie Musselwhite. And you were just listening to Runaway from Samantha Fish. Next up, we're going to hear from Dave Mason and Joe Bonamassa with Use It or Lose It.

All right. First of those three, we heard Use It or Lose It from Dave Mason and Joe Bonamassa. Then we heard Drive It Home from Tony Holiday and Albert Castiglia. And you were just listening to Freight Train from Tommy Castro and the Painkillers. Gary Lester and Steve Puckett will be coming up in just under 5 minutes. In the meantime, let's hear one from Allie Venable, Feel That Sting.

0: That was Freight Train from Tommy Castro and the Painkillers. All right, this is WEHC Emory on 90.7, the award-winning voice of Southwest Virginia. It is almost time now for Emory and Henry football as Emory takes on Newberry this afternoon right here at home in Fred Self Stadium. So it's about time to turn it over to Gary Lester and Steve Puckett at Fred Self Stadium. Gary, Steve, it's over to you.
1: Welcome in to Fred Self Stadium here at Emory, Virginia, as we've got game number 5 for the Emory and Henry Wasps on tap tonight. Today, a 1 p.m. kickoff coming up as both teams working through their warm-ups. Again, Steve Puckett and the award-winning Gary Lester with you here on the call. Gary, good to be back in the home confines here today.
2: Boy, it is. It's like John Denver used to say, it's good to be back home again. And it is. It really is, folks. We've been on the road 3 of the 5 weeks so far, and we only have 3 more to go on the road. But being on the road is a tough thing for the Wasps because we are seem not to be road warriors. Of the 8 losses we've suffered, Steve, over the last 3 years, 6 of them have been on the road, and we just don't seem to be a good road team. I think some of that is the youth of this team right here because we're going through some growing pains of inexperience and some inconsistent play. And so it's good to get back home to where we can hopefully right the ship here and bounce back today.
1: You know, Gary, one of the challenges for these coaching staffs in this new transfer portal area, especially in lower levels of college football, you got quite a bit of turnover in your roster, and you've got to rely on a lot of young kids, freshmen, sophomores that are recruits fresh out of high school or coming from somewhere else. And those type things off the field, right? We know how to handle the 100 yards by 53-yard football field. Mm-hmm. It's those things off the field that is a challenge for these coaching staffs that they have to wrap their head around. And Coach Hunter's staff, they're a little bit new as well the last couple of years. So one of those things they're still working through.
2: Yeah, they are working through. And for those of you that listen to the show, I know it's not a lot of you, but anyway, listen to Keys of the Game. We were not on this past week, and they were for that same very issue there, Steve, working through some issues with the football program. And Coach Hunter was just unable to make it. But hey, last week, not to say that we did not do the show because of last week, because we lost a game down in Salisbury, North Carolina, to Catawba that we probably should have won. We had a disastrous first quarter. We had 2 punts and 2 fumbles. We had a miscue. We kicked the ball into the back of our one of our up backs on the punt, and they scored a touchdown off of it. Steve, they even did not even have a return team on the field for that touchdown. It was their punt safe squad. And they picked it off and scored a touchdown. But we had a disastrous first quarter. We finally kicked into gear midway through the second and hit something I thought was really interesting. We did kick it into gear with 300 yards of offense. We did get 10 points, but it was the red zone woes that killed us because we were in there 4 times. We only got 10 points, and we also missed the 30-yard field goal. So we had every opportunity to win that game last week, and we just did not. And this youth and inconsistency that we're dealing with is really hampering us right now.
1: Yeah, you mentioned it going down there. It's you led in total offense. You led in rushing yards almost 3-1. You were behind a little bit in the passing game, but you were also down in your backfield. Ivino was hampered. Childs wasn't even dressed. Chavis picked up the load. He went 16 of 141 and a touchdown. He was sort of a one-man show. You like to see that. But it's these fringe stats that are really killing the Wasps right now. On the season, 26% on third down. 2 of 11 last week. Lost the turnover battle, -1, and then special teams, that third phase of the game that you just mentioned. And if you're Coach Hunter and your staff looking forward coming out of last week in the first 4 games, those fringe stats are what you've really got to clean up here.
2: Yeah, they are. And if you don't capitalize on being down in the red zone, if you cannot make third downs, 18%, 2 for 11, you just mentioned. One of the bright spots has been in the last 2 weeks with the last 2 losses has been the 2-minute offense. We've run it 3 times now, and it's been very effective. We've gone down the field with some amazing quickness against Tusculum right before the half. We 5 plays, went 70 yards, and scored. And Catawba, right before the half, we go down the field. We leave 17 seconds on the clock, but we missed the field goal. And then we have another at the end of the game. We go down the field 70 yards, and a turnover on downs at the three-yard line. Another one of those red zone woes. But, yeah, that game last week, some of the things on the edge, the special teams, the third down conversions, the red zone woes, that really was what killed us last week.
1: And when you flip and look at Newberry, they got a come-from-behind win, 25-22 over Wingate. They led in total yardage, 416 to 350. They won the turnover battle. They were 5-14 on third down. Quarterback Mason Kidd, 22 of 34, 297 through the air, three touchdowns. That was a good win for Newberry. They needed it, obviously. It put Wingate at 0-2. Newberry gets back to 1-1. Certainly, they're ranked 22 in the country, so 1-1 is not where they want to stay in the middle of that SAC conference, but a good win for them in come-from-behind fashion.
2: Yeah, it was a good win for them. This is a good road team. Newberry does well on the road. I'll tell you the other thing, they're a good team. They don't get rattled. They seem to, if they do fall behind, they don't get rattled. They just play their game. And that's a tribute to the head coach, Todd Knight. And I think we were going to talk a little bit about him. But the LR game, they lost that game, but they had three big turnovers that kind of cost them that game. They fumbled at midfield, and they had a bad snap on a punt. And then they got an interception down inside the red zone. And that's what gave Lenore Ryan the spark to win that game. They actually outplayed Lenore Ryan. They yardage-wise had 415 yards compared to LR's 225, and they ran 78 plays as compared to 50. This team holds the ball. And that's another thing we talked about. It's going to be important today on the red zone. If we have got to make third down conversions, because this team will keep the ball. They're almost like as bad as Carson Newman or Tusken about holding the ball. But you're right, the big win for them on the road last week was Wingate coming from behind. They were down 7-0 at halftime and came back to win 25-22. So this is a very road warrior type team that we're playing today.
1: Again, it's game number 5 for the Wasps in the 2026 campaign. They come in under Coach Quentin Hunter in his third season. Coach Hunter is 18-8 overall, 12-7 in sack play. He has a 1-1 record against Newberry. The Wasps are 1-3 overall, 0-2 in the sack. Again, sack conference games the rest of the way here as we go in 26. The Newberry Wolves come in today under Coach Todd Knight. He's the dean of coaches in the SAC around the area. 18th season, 102-79, 75-46 in SAC play. He's got a 3-1 record against Emory and Henry. Newberry 2-1 overall, 1-1 in the SAC. And again, Coach Knight, Gary, when you look at him, he's the D2 Coach of the Year from last year. Took his team to 12-2 in the semifinals. He is a four-time SAC Coach of the Year. He's been around. You talk about being a good road team. That comes with experience at your coaching staff as well. Little bit comparable. We were talking before the pregame. Little bit comparable to Coach Lou Wacker for Emory and Henry fans, who spent 23 years here at Emory, 164 wins, had 11 ODAC champions, 5 NCAA appearances, and really sort of brought a consistency to this program over those 23 years that allowed it to really grow and be a contender every year.
2: Yeah, Coach Knight is a stable force there in Newberry. He's been such a successful coach at Newberry. This is kind of rare. Newberry signed him to a long-term contract. I'm not privy to the details of that contract, but in the D2 ranks, you just don't really see that kind of thing happening. So Newberry knows what they've got. You compare him to Coach Wacker, and I think that's a really good comparison. He's got 108 wins there at Newberry, and he is, he's been in the situations, and that's something that really counts when we talk about them being a good road team. He knows how to get the teams prepared, and he knows how to win on the road. Playing Newberry has been a real challenge for the Wasps. I think we've played them 10 times total over the years, starting way back in 1938. We're 3-7 against Newberry, but the modern era, we're 1-3, Steve, and those have been some real barn burners.
1: Yeah, you look back at last year at Newberry, 36-34 win for Newberry. Cole Lambert had 3 interceptions on the day. Jordan Jackson scored 4 touchdowns. Casey Branch had a good game at linebacker. You got to go all the way back to 22, the last time we played at Emory and Henry, and Newberry got an overtime win, 26-23, behind Emory fell short. Dre Harris, Mario Anderson, a couple of those names that had some good games. But overtime, sort of a staple so far in this SAC conference play with Newberry.
2: Yeah, we got our first taste of the SAC conference with Mario Anderson, who now then transferred. I think he went on to Clemson. through the portal. But the history with Newberry has been kind of exciting, that we went to double overtime first time we played them here. We missed a field goal that we could have won that game, but we missed that one. Then we went to eight overtimes down there, Steve, and that was on a hot, humid, muggy night in South Carolina, and it didn't seem like that game was ever going to end. Eight overtimes, and we fell 25-23. We did. For some reason, we've been in Newberry three times, so finally we're back here. But now last year, we led 21-7 at Newberry, and we looked like we were going to put that game away. That game kept us out of the playoffs last year. That one right there. We lost to Wingate, and we lost to Lenore Ryan at the very closing minutes. And we lost to Newberry. They hit a pass late in the game, put up to 36 points. We weren't able to catch up. And that one game right there, we would have been 9-2, felt sure we'd have been in the playoffs, but we finished 8-3, and we sat at home. But look at Newberry. They went on to the national semifinals and lost in the national semifinals. Again, a tribute to their program, to their head coach, to his longevity. And one thing I would like to say about him before we leave the topic on him, and he was one of the coaches that really talked with Coach Newsom and helped tell him kind of the lay of the land about Division II and the SAC. And I know Coach Newsom really appreciated Todd Knight's help and all of that early on in his career in the SAC. So I just wanted to mention that too.
1: 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We're going to send it back to the station for a quick break. We'll be back, take a look around the SAC, give you a breakdown of these two squads on both sides of the football. 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
0: It is time now to return to Fred Self Stadium and turn it back over to Gary Lester and Steve Puckett. Gentlemen, we are back to you.
1: Back here at Fred Self Stadium, and we're going to take a quick look around the SAC schedule today. Again, you see Anderson, Carson Newman, and Mars Hill all at the top of the conference early in this season, all at 2-0. Mars Hill is at Carson Newman. They're going to have a 1 o'clock kickoff to mirror this Newberry Emory Henry contest. Lenore Ryan at Anderson at 2 o'clock. Catawba at Tusculum and UVA Wise at Wingate are the 6 o'clock contest. And, Gary, a quick look at those. Two games to jump out, Mars Hill, Carson Newman, Lenore Ryan, and Anderson. You got, yep, Mars Hill and Anderson undefeated, both of them. We're going to find out if they're for real.
2: That, absolutely. Mars Hill, they're at the Gladwin Bowl this week down in Jefferson City. Mars Hill going down there 2-0 playing Carson Newman. This, I think, is one of the biggest games in the SAC, and I think there's going to be a lot of folks pulling for the Lions today to kind of pull back Carson Newman back into the fold. And then, you're right, is Anderson for real? They put it on Tusculum last week, and now they've got LR. But the thing about this game is which Bears team is going to show up. They went to Newberry and won, and then they got beat last week. So by Mars Hill, and it got, I should say, they got snuffed out at Mars Hill. I think they had something like 16 yards of rushing down at Mars Hill. So those two games are the big ones, and it's a toss-up, I'd say, Tusculum and Catawba. It depends on who gets the lead. And then I'm looking for the Bulldogs at Wingate to really open it up on Wise tonight.
1: Well, here at Emory, Virginia, you've got Newberry and the Wasps. Emory trying to get off the 0-2 spot at the bottom of the rankings. Newberry currently stands 1-1 in the sack. And when you take a look at this Newberry offense, as we'll get started there, they're led by Mason Kidd. He's a dangerous quarterback. He wants to sit back and throw it. He can really hurt you with his feet if he's forced to. But this is a an offense right now leading the SAC conference, 431 total yards a game, Gary.
2: Yeah, they are lighting it up, and then Mason Kidd is the one who's doing it. He's a big kid. He's 6'4", 205 pounds. And you're absolutely right, Steve. He would rather throw it than run it, but if he has to, he will. And he hurt Wingate last week with his feet, but he really tore it up on throwing up for 297 yards against Wingate last week. He's thrown for six touchdown passes, and he's averaging 220 yards a game with a completion rate of 63%. So he is their guy, but I'm telling you, there's another one on there, number 10, DeAndre Coleman. He is the guy who caught the pass last year that ended up beating Emory and Henry down in Newberry. He caught a pass late in the game and took it on into the end zone to get push the score up to 36. And he's back. He's a junior. He transferred from Coastal Carolina. He is somebody that you've absolutely got to watch. And then I like this Talik Mathis, this other wide receiver they have. He's also their kick returner and punt returner. He is a lot like our Cam Peoples that we had last year. I'd love to have Cam back, but this Talik Mathis, he can burn you if you don't watch out.
1: You know, in that offense, clicking on all cylinders here early in this year, leading the sack. And when you look at that defense for Emory that's going to face them today, they're without a couple of guys, with Connor Roberts not dressed and Antoine Barnes not dressed as well. This is a team right now on the opposite side of things. They're number 9 out of 10 in the sack, giving up 353 yards a game, only been able to put 4 sacks on the board, have caused 1 turnover. DeQuandre Currents, Gary, has been a real bright spot in that back in the secondary, but they've got to find some production in that front four today.
2: Yeah, we missed Ian Ray. There's no doubt about that. And then today, Connor Roberts being out, that's going to hurt. But this is a young and defense that Coach Mitchell Walters has. And he's a heck of a defensive coordinator and assistant head coach. But, boy, he's dealing with a young and inexperienced team right now. And you talk about learning through in the fire. He's just thrown some of these young kids in the fire. Currents and Ducey have done a great job at safety. Mark Harris is the leader on that team at linebacker. He leads the team in tackles. But this is a young defense that's had to either play from behind or they've had to, it's been dead even. They've really never played with a lead except at Ferrum. Their third down conversions are something that they've got to do a better job on. We're giving too much yardage on first down. We're averaging 4.8 yards per rush against this defense, and that makes it an easy third down, and that, you saw that against Tusculum. The other thing that I think this team's got to do is we need some turnovers. We need a spark here and there, either a fumble or an interception. And finally, I think the tackling in space has got to get better. The last two games, we've had tackles we should have made in space that we didn't make that ended up one of them ended up as a touchdown. The other one caused a touchdown because the Catawba got so deep into the red zone they did cash in. So this defense, it's a young defense, and they're having to play under pressure. And Coach Walters is also dealing with some injuries, like you say.
1: Sure is. It's going to be next man up for the Emory and Henry defense today in a couple of spots. It's a completely other side of the coin when you look at the Newberry defense. They're second in the sack, 252 mm-hmm. yards per game, 3 interceptions, 5 sacks. They're getting off the field nearly 80% of the time on third down, and they are led by a dynamic kid in the middle at linebacker, Mikey Blanton.
2: Yeah, Mikey Blanton is their middle linebacker. He's a transfer. This is his second year from the Citadel, the second year at Newberry. He played against us last year, so we know him well. But as Coach Quentin Hunter told me earlier this week, you need to know where Mikey Blanton is on every play. And he leads the Wolves in tackles with 23. He's got 4.5 tackles for loss. He is their leader, but that secondary, Savory Jones is number 0, and Avery McFadden are two really good dynamic secondary players. They make a lot of tackles, but they also are ball hawks. I'm impressed with their secondary, the way they get after the ball. They will go for interceptions. And that, again, this is a team that plays with confidence, and they will take a chance and try and go for the ball. And that's what you got to have. And maybe that's not what we're doing here at Emory with our young secondary. So who knows? But, yeah, that defense is led by Mikey Blanton, and it's a good one.
1: You know, and when you look at the Emory offense and the challenge they're going to have today, they're second in offense, right behind Newberry in the sack, 390 yards a game. Cole Lambert does a good job of protecting the football, 6 touchdowns, no interceptions. You talked about that ball hawk defense. That'll be a challenge for Lambert today. Emory's got some leaders in the sack in some of these individual categories, but I think one of the things, the biggest matchup that I may see is we're going to be watching this offensive line for Emory. Can they give Cole time? Can they give holes for Chavis and Childs? Because Newberry is going to rotate a defensive line about 8 deep.
2: Yeah.
1: And they've got that hybrid position out on the edge with Greer and Brown, who play, both of them play it. And it's going to be curious to see, can this offensive line stand up to that level?
2: Well, absolutely right. Can they do that? It all starts with that offensive line. For me, I think one of the things we've got to do is we've got to be better on our first down. We've got to win first downs, and we're not doing that. We haven't done that since Ferrum. And what happens with that, you put yourself in a third down situation that's third and long, and you take out the fourth down because you can't get there enough on third down. So we need to start winning first downs, and so I think that would improve our conversions on third down. But we need a better start, too. We have had a disastrous start the last 2 weeks. In the first quarter of the last 2 weeks, we've had 6 possessions. We've punted 4 times, and we've fumbled twice. And that's been we've had run 20 plays, and we've got 25 yards. Coach Hunter told me this week it's driving him nuts about this slow start, this offense. We just don't play. When we went down to Catawba, it was late in the second quarter before we ever started playing. And then, of course, we've already mentioned this. This offense, it's going to be a challenge against this Newberry defense. But, buddy, if you get in the red zone, you'd better cash in, because you don't get there very often against Newberry. They have given up some touchdowns in the red zone, but we have got to finish this time in the red zone, or it will be a long day.
1: You know, and you mentioned it, the third down is something we continue to watch, only 26%. Yeah. But you mentioned the two-headed monster challenge there. It's not only doing better on first down, seeing some second threes, but it's also winning that first quarter, winning that first drive, not giving the football back. It's a quick start. It's working on first down. That two-headed challenge for Coach Hunter, he's got to work through, you know, adjusting that play call a little bit, adjusting the preparation a little bit, making sure that from the jump his guys are ready to go.
2: Yeah, and whatever the answer is, I know he struggled with it this week maybe, and one of the suggestions I have for him, I think we ought to go to our two-minute offense right away, but I'm kind of joking there, folks. But we do need a better start on the first. You take look at Catawba. We played outstanding defense down there in the first quarter. We were down 7-0, and the offense had barely gotten the first down. So we had punted and fumbled twice. And that was our offense in the first quarter. So got to get a better start. And today it's imperative you get a better start against this team right here.
1: We're going to send it back to the station as we get you ready for kickoff. We're just a few minutes away. 1 o'clock, coming up fast. It's the Wolves from Newberry and the Wasps from Emory and Henry College. Bill.
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1: It is time now to return to Fred Self Stadium as it's almost time for kickoff as Emory and Henry takes on Newberry. I believe it is. I did not check my roster. Yeah, Newberry today. So let's send it down. Gary, Lester, and Steve Puckett, we are back to you.
2: Bill, as always, 100% accurate back at this station. It is the Newberry Wolves in town, number 22 in the country, taking on the Emory and Henry Wasps. And as we work our way just a little bit closer here to kickoff, we're about 5.5 minutes away. Gary, didn't have keys to the game this week. There were some challenges there on Monday.
3: Yeah.
2: We apologize for that here at WHC 90.7 FM. We'll have that back next week. But you did get a chance to talk to Coach Hunter, and he's very impressed with a couple things with his squad. It's a very athletic bunch from Newberry, and he's got some challenges for his squad.
3: Yeah, this is one that's kept him up at night for sure. That he thinks it's a very athletic squad is just about as good as they've seen. Valdosta is, of course, who we opened up with. Not sure how they would compare, but if you look at the rankings, they're ranked right one in front of the other, 21 and 22. But this team he thinks plays with confidence, and he thinks they're a good road team. I've said that about three or four times already. One of the things, it's as you run an RPO offense, and we run it more than anybody in the SAC, you never really know what you're going to get from the opposing team. And so the base defense that we've been watching with this two high safeties and four down linemen, will we see that today from Newberry? And that's something he's talked about. You know, we're kind of preparing for a three down, two down lineman. We're for cover one and having more people in the box. The other thing that he really wants to see today, we talked about the quick start, but to play four quarters, and to play four quarters with all three phases of the game, the offense, defense, and special teams, and chain them together, he does not think we've done that, and that's really what you'd call complementary football. If we do grab the momentum, he thinks, we've not been able to hold on to the momentum, we get good field position from the defense, and we don't do anything with the offense, or we score on offense, and we go out and we give up a touchdown with the opposing team. So He's concerned about this team, but he's really more concerned about the consistency and the chaining together of his entire game, playing four quarters and having complement the offense with the defense and the special teams and put a real game together. And it doesn't feel like we've really played a complete game except up at Ferrum.
2: Yeah, and that momentum and that complementary football go hand in hand,
3: yeah.
2: Right? If you can play complementary football, you're going to find some momentum.
3: Yeah.
2: And if you're able to find some momentum, it's a little bit easier for both sides to play a little bit of complementary football. So it's sort of that chicken and the egg thing for a football team. But when you look at the keys to the game here, as the Emory and Henry Wasps, they're making their way onto the field through the band here, led by several youngsters. I don't know where they're all from, but a lot of folks here checking out the Wasps today. But looking at the keys to the game, for the offense, we've talked about it a couple times, and we're going to come right back to it. You got to start well, and you got to finish these drives.
3: Yep, you got to start well. That's exactly right. Third down conversions will get you a good start, and that's what you got to have today, and you got to finish the drives. You cannot, and like I said, we get in the red zone today, you'd better get some points out of there because you're not going to get there very many times.
2: And when you look over on the defensive side of the football for Emory, again, statistically, it has been a tough year so far for this defense. They're going to be playing without a couple guys today. Again, coaches will tell you it's next man up. Everybody practices. Everybody prepares. We trust them, or we wouldn't put them out there. So Coach Walters has told his guys it's time to show up, regardless of where you thought you might be on the depth chart. But for me, you know, when you're looking at this defense, You had mentioned in your notes there, better tackles in space, right? We got to be better tacklers because we're giving up some plays. Mm-hmm. We certainly gave up some last week when we had a chance to try to get a stop. And then I think the other one is up front, we have got to figure out a way to get pressure. Pressure, pressure, pressure right now because we are not getting to opposing quarterbacks.
3: No, we're not winning the line of scrimmage on it with our defense right now, and that's been obvious. If you want to look and see who's made the tackles, that'll tell you that we're not winning that line of scrimmage because our three safeties are 2, 3, and 4 on the tackle chart. The Mark Harris middle linebacker is leading the team in tackles, but you're absolutely right. We're not getting it done up front, and we got to do that today because you cannot give Mason Kidd a lot of time back there today. If you do, he'll find Coleman. We know what Coleman can do. He hurt us last year. He killed us last year. And we got to get to Mason Kidd today, and we cannot do it with bringing pressure with our linebackers and safeties all the time. We got to do it that front four, just like you said.
2: Folks, we want to remind you that WEHC 90.7 FM and online at WEHCFM.com is listener supported out of Emory, Virginia. 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As we've had the coin toss, we're about ready to go. Emory and Henry sent Mark Harris, Josh Gooding, Trey Sechrist, and Parker Prelo out as the captains. Newberry won the toss. They chose to defer, so the Wasps and this Emory and Henry offense are going to get the football to start us off here. And
3: Well, it's like we talked about it. We need to see if we're going to have a quick start because we're going to get a shot at it right out of the gun here.
2: And, again, you look at this starting bunch for the Wasps on offense. It's Trey Sechrist, Diego Marin, Justin Long, Gavin Comerford, and Cole Pruitt across the front. At wideouts, Kair Lundy and M.A. Skanes, slot man Parker Prelo, tight end Brandon Pettit, running back will be a combination of Deontay Childs, Dallas Chavis, and under center Cole Lambert. And Gary, as we prepare to get this kickoff, nice to have Childs back in a uniform this week.
3: Yeah, it is. He didn't even dress last week, but yeah, he's back. And you know, he returned a kickoff against Newberry last year for a touchdown, so they know who Childs is and they know how fast he is, so it's good to have him back. And that dynamic duo of Chavis and Childs there are leading. I don't think they're leading the sack in rushing, but they're up near the top of it.
2: They are second and third individually in yards per game. Chavis is at number 2. He's got 82, and Childs is at number

0: hit that might have been out of bounds.
1: Yeah.
0: But it looked like it was clean to me at the end of the play. But we'll check this flag. So Emron Henry is going to see a hold.
1: Mm.
0: And that's tough because that hold is back at the 23. So they're going to step it off from there. And instead of first and 10 at the 37, Emory going to be deep in their own territory. Back to 13-yard line.
1: Romaine with a nice return there. Boy, does he not go from 0 to 60 in a hurry, but all for naught here is they're going to start on the 20 or on the 13-yard line.
0: Oof. Cole Lambert going to bring him out. He's 52% throwing, 220 yards a game, 6 touchdowns, no interceptions. He's got Childs back in the starting lineup to his right. First and 10 as we're underway here in the first quarter at Fred Self Stadium. Lambert going to ride Childs, throws out right side. Prelo going to make the completion, and that's going to be a nice gain on first down of about 6.
1: Yeah, let's put it in the air early and let's get Parker Prelo in the game early. Nice. Now, we talked about winning first downs. That's what you need right there.
0: So, Emory, we expect to see a little bit of tempo. Again, we're seeing more of a no huddle, not as much a heavy tempo early in this one, as Lambert will be in the shotgun. He'll bring Pettit across right to left. Second and 4 coming up. Give to Childs, bouncing out near side. He'll be grabbed at the ankle, and he'll fall forward. He's going to be just shy of the first down, but a 3rd and 1. We talked about that, Gary.
1: Yep.
0: Much more manageable 3rd down.
1: Yeah, you got the bigger playbook when you got 3rd and 1 than when you got 3rd and 9. So Coach Hunter's got more things to pull from out of that playbook. And this is a crucial first down early in the contest, deep in their own territory.
0: And we're going to see the Wildcat here as
1: – and a little bit of confusion, too, by the Wasps.
0: Childs is in the game. Looks like he may take the snap. Tally beside him. Tally's going to take the snap.
1: That's – no.
0: No, that's not Tally.
1: It's going to be
0: – that's Konecki.
1: That's too much – we can call the timeout. Konecki is a quarterback. He's our backup quarterback. He's in for the Wildcat. But Coach Hunter had to call timeout there because we were about to get a delay of game penalty trying to get the Wildcat going. Boy, this is shades of Tusculum already.
0: We wasted
1: 2 timeouts early against them.
0: That's a real frustration. Mm. You got 13:32 on the clock. We're just underway. You did exactly what you're looking for deep in your territory. You got you a very manageable, we call it 3rd and 1. It's actually 3rd and about a handprint.
1: Mm-hmm.
0: And again, having to sort of make those personnel changes, that's a challenge for Coach Hunter's offense. He's sticking with it. But it's causing him some problems here in the first half of this season.
1: I think that's causing him some problems. I think this headsets, you know, this year the quarterback has a microphone in their headsets and the coaches can talk with them. They cut that headset off at 15 seconds on the play clock. And I'm not sure we've just adjusted to that yet. But this is the 3rd timeout we've had to call on a home turf here to get a play in.
0: And I'll tell you, Gary, if you're going to use a timeout at 13:32 in the first quarter on a 3rd and about 6 inches, you better convert coming out of this timeout.
1: Absolutely better convert, because this will be a big momentum shift for the Wolves if they can stop it right here. They've already made you waste a timeout, and now if they can stop you, they're going to get the ball in good field position if they do make this stop.
0: Mark Konecki in the game. Dowdell beside him. Whistle blows. 3rd and very, very short. Little draw play, and I think he's going to have enough. Interesting there. They didn't run the immediate dive like we've seen out of the Wildcat. Little draw player, and Konecki able to move the chains.
1: That looked a little bit like the Green Bay sweep, but Konecki turns it up inside the end right there. We brought 2 guys from the right side to kick out so he could go up underneath them and get the first down. Big first down early in this game.
0: 1st and 10 at the 26 is Lambert and his receivers back out on the field. They're going to work from just left of the middle of the field. Lambert drops back, looking to throw. Pressure coming from behind, and then up the middle, flushed. And it's going to be an incomplete pass. And Gary, he felt pressure from his backside, but he ran right into that tackle coming up the middle.
1: Well, he did. He ran right into him, but he was trying to go to a receiver that actually got pulled back, and there's no flag on that, but the receiver he was trying to go to got pulled back, and he wasn't able to scan is who he's trying to go to over the middle of the field.
0: Andre Pickett with that pressure, and the Wasps in 2nd and 10. Need to find a manageable 3rd down here.

0: A little soft snap. Going to give it to Childs. Not much running room. He's going to have maybe 2 yards. It's going to bring up third and eight. Again, we talked about the third and one. That felt good. Third and eight feels normal.
1: Yeah, third and eight, that's kind of where we've been here, done that, and that we're tired of it. So it's rinse and repeat here on third and eight. But when you go for it, when you throw that pass and you don't make it on that first down, then complete, then you set yourself up. Here now, I look for Newberry to lay their ears back and come after Cole Lambert.
0: Third and eight from the 28. Lambert drops back. Has enough time, nearly picked. And that's Devron Williams. We talked about Blandon, but Williams also a threat in that middle and very nearly cost Lambert his first interception.
1: Very nearly, but, Steve, that time Newberry did not bring pressure, but the front four did a little twist up front, and we did not pick it up very well. And Cole Lambert under a lot of pressure. They just took their tackles and looped them around their ends. Got to be able to pick that up, and you got four on five.
0: Fourth and eight, and Hanley's going to come on to punt it away. He's been one of the busier Wasps this year as he's going to be back inside the 15. Little sidestep, line drive. It's going to go right to the Newberry return man. He's going to try to slide just shy of midfield. Paid for it as in coverage
1: sure
0: down
1: did.
0: There was Jonathan Newton.
1: Talik Mathis is their return specialist, and like I said, he kind of reminds me of Cam Peoples, number one last year for the Wasps, but he is a do-it-all receiver, wide receiver, punt returner and kick returner. So, like I say, Newberry's going to get good field position out of this almost at midfield now, Steve.
0: We've got 12 minutes on the clock here in the first quarter as Newberry takes over first and 10. Ball's going to be spotted at their own 48. Again, this Wasps defense led by Mark Harris in the middle and DeQuadre Golden Currents in the secondary. Twins near side for quarterback Mason Kidd. He'll bring motion across. Gonna ride. Coming this way. Nearly breaking a tackle. Wasp State will bring him down as it'll be a gain of three or four.
1: Yeah, DeAndre Golden Currents there coming up from his safety position to turn that back in. And let the cavalry take over there. It gives them a second and six at the, 48-yard line.
0: Yeah, it looks like they flipped 48. Says, yeah. Interesting, the Newberry offense using Jonah Norris, who's a more of a fullback type, to start off things in the backfield. Second and six. Twins, far side. Norris is going to get it again. Little stutter in the middle. Not much there. Much better job.
1: Much better job by that front. And, Steve, that time they had three down linemen, had three linebackers in there. So Coach Mitchell Walters going early to the 3-3 look.
0: Freshman Christian Wilson makes that tackle. It's going to bring up third and six. He's in there with Xavion Harris, who got the start today. I believe Kajon Waller as well at the other end. Hard motion across the formation on third and six. Trips to the far.
1: We may see Mason Kidd's first pass of the day right here at third and six.
0: Greg Mason up on the line. Harris on the opposite side.
1: Now timeout.
0: Newberry has to take the timeout there, Gary. And so a little taste of their own medicine there as Emory sort of shuffled things. They went from a 3-3 to a 5-1 look, and I'm not sure Newberry knew where the pressure was going to come.
1: I don't think they did, and I think you had Greg Mason threatening to come up the middle on a blitz from his linebacker position. I think that kind of threw Mason Kidd off, and so touche here. Two timeouts, and we're 10 minutes 42 seconds into this game, Steve. Nothing. Both first possessions of the offense here looking a little bit confused.
0: You know, Greg Mason, an interesting, he missed a couple games, but he is a kid that Coach Walters loves to have back in the lineup.
1: Yeah.
0: And when you put him and Harris out there on the edge, McBride, who's played well in coming in place of Mason, that's three pretty good linebackers can get after you.
1: Well, I think the linebacker room for the Wasps is probably the most well-outfitted room they've got. So, and they're having to grow into this front and they're growing into this secondary.
0: Newberry coming in, 43% conversion on third down. Third and six from the Emory, 48. Kid with a hard count. Now English going to walk up on the far.
1: They're still changing the play.
0: Emery's trying to switch up. Now English will back off. Kidd going to swing it out. Looking for an open field tackle. Couldn't make it, and a first down. And we talk about Mason, and he had a shot there, couldn't get to the tackle.
1: Well, he had a shot, and then trying to throw that ball out in the flat and get the Newberry running back out in space, and that's what they did. And we did not do a good job of making that tackle. Mark Harris had a chance to stop him, but before he got to the first down marker. But
0: first and 10 at the 40-yard line for Newberry. As Kidd with Norris to his left. Going to ride. Norris drops back. Airs one out left side. And will we get a flag?
1: Nope.
0: No flag. They're going to call that uncatchable. Will Young was in the route, and he was covered nicely by D.J. Farrell.
1: Well, I think it's uncatchable. I also think that's incidental contact. I think they got their feet tangled up, and so no call. I think a good no call on that. Bringing up second down now for the Wolves.
0: Newberry will rotate some guys. You know, watching film for this Newberry offense, they have a ton of guys. You look at our call sheet, we've got 10 receivers, 4 running backs, a couple tight ends that you could see. As Williams going to work across the formation, one of those tight ends is Norris. Stays in the backfield. Second and 10 from the 40. Kidd going to give it to Norris. Coming right side. Has a little bit of an edge. Brought down by Sawyer Ducey.
1: Yeah, I'm not sure. I think he landed on Ducey and then kept his feet going. So it's interesting to see where they marked the ball as if he landed on Ducey and not on the ground.
0: Okay, so Ducey's first attempt doesn't bring him down, and it turns into a nice game for Newberry. It's going to be third and 3.
1: Third and 3 at the Emory and Henry 33-yard line, and big third down early.
0: Spread formation. Emory playing tight on the edges. 3-3 look in the middle. Kidd looking to throw. Three-step drop, the out route. What concentration by Will Young. He able to bobble it and bring it in with Ducey all over him. Mason all over him.
1: No, that's Sawyer Ducey on that tackle. Yeah. Mm-hmm.
0: So it'll be first and 10 for Newberry at the 28-yard line.
1: 28-yard line going in here at 9:08 early in this contest.
0: Making some tackles, one of our keys to the game. Emory going to have to shore up the open field. Going left is Norris. He turns it up around the edge. He's going to be ridden down, but like a good fullback does, Gary, he's going to get four or five.
1: Yeah, and he falls forward, and he gets four or five. And, you know, we talked about Emory giving up 4.8 yards per rush right now. They're last in the conference on that rush. And you mentioned it, that front has got to stiffen up. Boy, that's a nice second down to have if you're Coach Todd Knight over there.
0: Xavion Harris makes the tackle as Waller checks back in. Emory going to jump to a four-man front. Second and 6. Motion. A little toss on a jet. Coming around the right side. McBride, a nice job of knifing through as he brings down the Newberry runner.
1: Yeah, nice McBride getting out there and then kind of, like you say, knifing through. If he hadn't have done that, I think he did have some space.
0: They're going to say no gain here. So third and 6 upcoming as that was Keshawn Washington.
1: Third and 6 at the 24-yard line for on the Wasp 24-yard line is Newberry trying to cash in early here.
0: Trips left side. English all alone near on the short. And they're going to go that way. Little fade route. English got lost, and it's a touchdown for Newberry as Kidd just tossed it up.
1: Well, guess who he tossed it up to? DeAndre Coleman. We've seen that before. DeAndre Coleman transferred from Coastal Carolina 2 years ago. He's what killed it. He put the death nail in the game last year down at Newberry, and he can stretch a field like no other. I think maybe the best in the conference.
0: English may have got caught on a shimmy shake there, as it's the fourth touchdown of the year for DeAndre Coleman, as Newberry on to attempt the extra point. Spotovecchia is up and good. It's 7-0 Newberry. And, you know, Gary, when you talk about DeAndre Coleman, we were talking to Coach Walters. He called him, in his mind, the best 50-50 ball receiver that they're going to play all year, and you saw it right there.
1: Well, and he can stretch a defense like no other. That's right. When you've got somebody that you – it's not a 50-50 ball with Coleman. You're not throwing a 50-50 ball. You're probably throwing more like a 60-40 or a 70-30, and that time the defensive back for the Wasps just got smoked right there.
0: You're saying that's a high percentage throw.
1: That is a high percentage. Yeah, there are no 50-50s. I would correct Coach Walters on that. And just think, if you've got that weapon in your back pocket, anytime you get down in the red zone or get down into the plus territory with Newberry, I mean, you've got to think that's their go-to guy.
0: Yeah, and that drive started at the 48, so Newberry went 52 yards to put the touchdown on the board.
1: They started with great field position. We got a media timeout, Steve, so maybe we take a chance to recognize some of our sponsors, thank some of our sponsors here. And first off, English Meadows is a major supporter of WEAC and Emory Henry football. 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
0: Another major supporter is Food Country of WEHC football, 90.7 FM. 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
1: Well, early lead by the Wolves here, 7:36 in the first quarter.
0: Kick is away. Romain back into his own end zone. He'll let it go. Emory and Henry will get the football out at their 25. And we need a little bit more consistency here in this second drive for the Wasps.
1: Yeah, we do. We got off to we didn't make a first down, but we got off to that horrendous start with that holding penalty. Backed us up and started at the 13-yard line. This time we'll be out at the 25 due to the what I think is exactly what you want from your kicker, to put it in the corner of the end zone so it's not returnable. So the Wasps come back out with their offense looking to shore this thing up and tie the score.
0: Lambert leads them back with four receivers as they'll take over first and 10 at the 25 with 7:36 to go here in the first quarter. Little jet sweep reverse. Prelo to Romain looking for room. Makes a nice move. He's out past the 25, but that's coming back. There are flags coming in from everywhere.
1: Yeah,
0: and body language tells you that was Skanes.
1: Yeah, that was a block in the back by Skanes that time. Looked like a good move by Romain, and it was a good move, but certainly helps when you can block somebody in the back to clear the way.
0: You know, you look right there. Newberry had sort of sniffed that out.
1: Yeah.
0: Romain did a good job because Newberry had a chance to get him behind the line.
1: Yeah, they stayed at home on that one. So the Wasps going to be backed up again inside their 20-yard line to start the drive this second time.
0: You know, Gary, you look at Romain, and he's one of those guys that if you're a youngster out there listening to us and watching Emory and Henry, he's a kid you want to take note of because he was deep on the depth chart early in this season. But with play and hustle, he's found his way not only on special teams, but he's a key contributor on this offense now.
1: Yeah, he's worked hard in the offseason, and he had a good summer camp. And, you know, you just can't keep him off the field, which is a good thing. And the hard work, one of the things I think Emory is very fortunate with their – strength and conditioning program here. I think it's very good.
0: So after the penalty, it'll be first and 14 back at the 21-yard line as Lambert will have a single receiver and a tight end to his left, short, twins to the right. Newberry backs off into coverage on the far side. Lambert going to give it to Childs as he gets the second series as well as the first. He's going to be forward for a couple. It'll bring up second and 13 as he gets 2 yards.
1: Yeah. Not a lot of room there. A lot of jitterbugging by Childs that time to get what he could. Given tough second and 12.
0: Yeah, the play sheet gets tight on these second, third, and longs, and Lambert will stay in the shotgun. Childs will stay with him.
1: And you want to try to get a chunk of this so that the next one's not so tough.
0: Four-man front. Going to try to provide pressure. Don't get there. Pettit wide open. He crosses the 30. And a helmet comes off, so Pettit is going to do what you wanted him to. He's going to get nearly 10 yards and bring up a third and two.
1: That's all you can ask, and by golly, that's a tight end we threw it to, Steve. We haven't thrown it to a tight end since Ferrum.
0: Shamar Dendy, the cornerback, is going to have to exit if he lost his helmet.
1: Yep. We had two touchdown passes to tight ends at Ferrum, and then they just kind of disappear. They ghosted us, I guess you would say. And good to see them throw two Pettit that time.
0: So third and two. And this is going to be Konecki again, trying to work off the left side, and he spins, loses his helmet.
1: It's going to be close.
0: And based on the near side, he needed to get to the 35 because they started at the 25, and I think the nose of that football is going to be on the paint. They're going to move the chains,
1: yep,
0: so it'll be first and 10. And Konecki, he's found a couple first downs, but he has not made it look easy, Gary. He's had to fight for him.
1: Well, Newberry's not made it look easy. You're right. He's had to fight for every inch he's gotten.
0: Clock is going to be under 5:50 as Emery.
1: And Konecki, no, that is Cole Lambert.
0: Lambert
1: there.
0: Back in. It'll be first and 10 at the 35. Twins out to the right side. Motion in Lundy. Across the formation, Lambert.
1: Here they come.
0: Looking right, now looking for a wheel. And flag going to be called. That may be a holding benefit the Wasps as Skanes got tugged on trying to run that seam route. I thought that might be looking to the wheel, but Skanes came open.
1: Yeah, Skanes was open. He got tugged on. I don't know if they're going to call holding or interference there. Hopefully it's holding because they could say the ball was uncatchable. But
0: that's going to be interference.
1: All right, first down interference.
0: So Emery will move the chains on the penalty. But a nice draw up there as you brought Lundy across, created some separation with him and Skanes, and the safety sort of got lost, let Skanes behind
1: him. And the other thing, Steve, is that the offensive line brought pressure. They brought the linebackers, and they gave Cole Lambert enough time for that play to develop. That was a good-looking offensive line play right there.
0: So the football going to be spotted right at midfield on the left hash. It'll be first and 10.
1: That's one of those plays where you see a lot of positives. If you're Coach Hunter.
0: Twins out right side. Again, Newberry trying to bring pressure with four. Straight up, Rush Childs runs right into the middle. That's Pontoon. And he is a big man at that defensive tackle.
1: He is a big one. And just not much running room right now. Childs, he was kind of hitting the backfield, actually.
0: Pruitt is working at left guard. The Wasps are playing Cohen Glavis at right tackle. So a little bit of a mix in the alignment from last week. Got to get the communication right here. Second and 10. Love motions out. Lambert looking to throw. Finds Love. So we've Gary hit the tight end twice as we move the chains.
1: I asked Coach Hunter this week if he could please let's throw one to them. So there's two.
0: He said there's two. Don't ask again.
1: Yeah, don't ask me anymore. That's it. And it's the first quarter.
0: And 4:35 to go in that first quarter. The Wasps move the chains again. I've been good on that. First and 10 at the 40. Interesting on this drive, though, Emery moving it 10 at a time.
1: Yep. Yeah, it's a nice drive they've got going.
0: Childs gets it, counters back out left side, runs through a tackle, looking for a block. Skanes, couldn't get much on Dindy.
1: No, Skanes needs to get a better block than that right there. Who's that receiver's coach? That's a nice counter move, though, by Childs that time, picking up a nice 6 yards on that. So nice winning first downs, as we said, is a key for the Wasps today.
0: Skanes and Prelo in the twins to the near. Lundy all alone up top. He's got man-to-man with McFadden.
1: Mm.
0: McFadden's going to press. Lambert.
1: Here they come.
0: Rides. Nothing there. Tries to go to the slant.
1: Are we going to – wow. Parker Prelo just got tackled before the ball got there, and no flag by any of the officials. Parker kind of get up pleading his case. Looked like kind of a knuckleball coming out from Cole that time, but he was getting pressure. They had a corner blitz on. And
0: he was looking to ride Childs, and Childs left him. So it's going to be third and four here. Trips in a bunch out right side.
1: Newberry, I don't think they've seen this. They're trying to adjust to it, and we're taking too long to get the play in.
0: Got to go. Lambert looking to throw that way. Pressure from behind. And he tried to find it to Lundy, did he?
1: Yeah.
0: He did.
1: Lundy,
0: it's going to be at the 30,
1: on.
0: And that's going to move the chains.
1: It's going to be, again, it's a spot. Yep, did a nice spot from that official. Lundy, nice grab right there for that first down. That trips package confused Newberry that time.
0: Interesting matchup that time with Akil Brown and Trey Sechrist off this left side. Sechrist has his hands full. They're rotating a lot of guys on that defensive front.
1: Yeah, they are. And they've got them to rotate.
0: Nearing 3 minutes to go first. Lambert takes it first and 10.
1: There
0: play
1: he is.
0: Action.
1: Wide open.
0: Has him. Touchdown. Emrion Henry. Cole Lambert. Parker Prelo. 30 yards.
1: Parker Prelo coming from that slot. He just left, I think, the safety bit up on the play fake. And Parker Prelo in behind him. It just is a matter of, are you going to get the ball to Parker? Beautiful throw by Cole Lambert that time. Was cash in with 2:54 remaining in this first quarter.
0: And Emory with some of the formation there,
1: yeah.
0: Gary, able to get Newberry a little bit out of sorts in their secondary. Frisbee up and good as he puts that one over the head of the Emory Henry marching band. And with 2:54 to go here in the first, Gary, we're tied up.
1: All tied up, and a great drive by that Wasp. They started inside or right at their 20-yard line and drove, I guess it's almost 80 yards they drove. And key first downs there that they won. They got in situations where they had short third downs and they were able to convert those. And just what the doctor ordered, we talked about that in the pregame, convert on those third downs, make sure you score in the red zone, and I don't think I mentioned, but use the tight ends.
0: You know, that drive took 4:42 off the clock.
1: Yep.
0: It's credited with 75 yards. The penalty pushed them back to the 21, so they had to actually go 79. But they'll be credited with 75 yards on that drive, 10 plays. More importantly, maybe, than anything, is you saw an offense that was able to sort of pop you 10 yards, 10 yards, 10 yards, what? Not relying on the big play.
1: Yeah, not the big play, and a consistent offense and performance right there. A good offensive line play at times. I think the pass that Cole was able to hit across the middle where they had interference actually was good offensive line play because they brought pressure. They brought both linebackers on that and weren't able to get to Cole.
0: Now it's up to the defense. They didn't have a whole lot of luck slowing Newberry on their first drive as they went 48 for a touchdown or 52 for a touchdown. It'll be taken inside the 10. Plenty of room. A flag going to come in as Newberry off to the races, but this is going to come back.
1: Yep.
0: Mathis showing you why he's a dynamic return man.
1: Talik Mathis is going to come back. Sorry.
0: But, you know, if you're the special teams coordinator for the Wasps right here, you got to tighten this squad up because Mathis has the potential to hurt you every time he's on the field.
1: Yeah, Mathis is like I said, he reminds me of Cam Peoples, who Emory had last year, that was our all-everything back wide receiver, punt returner, kick returner. But Mathis is a shifty runner. I watched some film with him, with Wingate and Lenore Ryan, and you got to be careful with him. And
0: so it's going to be a penalty on Newberry. The flag was thrown at the 22, so they're going to push this back to the 12, much like what happened to Emory on their drive.
1: Yeah, these two teams are just deja vu.
0: Emory got that penalty on their first drive and ended up having to punt as they started back inside their own 15. Newberry going to have to do the same thing here.
1: Yeah, both of them are now having to start inside the shadow of their own goalposts. But this gives the Wasps defense a long field to defend and something that, you know, Newberry only had to go 52 yards. They started at midfield on that last drive, and then they topped it off with going to Coleman. So
0: it's going to be Harris, Gooding, and Waller starting in the 3-3 as McBride in the middle, Mason and Harris on the outside at linebacker. Right in that middle is Colby Johnson in the secondary. Safeties are Ducey, Golden Currents. Corners are English and Farrell. First and 10 at the 12. Ride on the play action. High throw. Tip drill. Caught on the outside as Johnson can't run him down. He's going to push him out of bounds. But just a bad break for the Wasps as they got the tip.
1: How many times do we have to see this if you're Emory and Henry? Last year they had three similar plays to this that kind of broke our back right there.
0: And
1: Lady Luck was smiling on the Wolves.
0: Who else? DeAndre Coleman.
1: Of course.
0: Right place, right time.
1: Of course.
0: Comes up with that. And so a big game for Newberry. Gets them out of the hole. They're out to the 41-yard line, first and 10.
1: Hmm.
0: Back to a four-man front. Little counter coming back near side. Very patient in there is John Peebles, his first carry of the day.
1: Peebles was their workhorse against Lenore Ryan. Didn't play a whole lot with against Wingate.
0: But saw a lot of Matt Pack last week.
1: Mm-hmm.
0: But
1: Peebles, though, is a good running back, good strong running back, and patient running back.
0: He's 6.5 yards a carry. Yeah. He got 8 on that one. Second and 2 for Newberry. As they're in Emory territory down at the 46. And there's a false start. Leaning out there was Will Young. He tried to go into a stance, put that hand in the dirt, just couldn't make it happen. tried to sell it.
1: It was a good effort. I have to give him that.
0: I think he'd have been offsides anyway if he'd have got that hand in the dirt. But
1: I'm beginning to think that part of the Newberry playbook is throw it somewhere near Coleman.
0: Yeah, he'll get it.
1: Yeah, he'll get
0: find it. So the penalty makes it 2nd and 7. Same formation back on their side of the field. Play action to Peebles. Out route, Young, and he throws it under. Young can't get back to it. Emory, Gary, had nice coverage in secondary.
1: Well, they had nice coverage, and it's just a bad throw by Mason Kidd that time. You don't see him throwing it. I mean, he threw that one in the dirt. But the go route was well covered, so I think that's one. I think that's where Mason Kidd wanted to go, to the vertical route, but he ended up trying to go to the flat.
0: Newberry will have it 3rd and 7 at their own 49. 1:13 to go here in the first quarter. Twins left, motion to it. Kidd will let the motion set. Gets the football, looking left all the way. Pressure. Can't get to him. And I think he one-hopped that one. Let's see what the official says.
1: Or an interception. What are they calling here?
0: English has it. Are they going to give it to English?
1: English is saying it went down.
0: They're
1: going to
0: say
1: Newberry's trying to line up quick.
0: Yeah, Emory's going to want to slow this up a little bit. At the very least, you're going to want him to look at it. The Emory crowd.
1: No.
0: I don't think they're going to give an interception to English. It looked it skipped in there off the turf.
1: I think it skipped in there, and I think they're going to have to review it. Incomplete. All right.
0: So it's going to come back to the 49.
1: It's going to be 4th down now at
0: fourth
1: the 49-yard line.
0: And, Gary, right there, we've talked about it several times. Emory able to get a little pressure. Kidd, a nice job of climbing the ladder.
1: Yeah.
0: But if we can keep getting some pressure, you'll get home eventually.
1: Well, we brought pressure with the linebacker that time. Kidd does not want to run. He'd rather throw it than he would. Mason Kidd would rather throw it than run. But that time pressure was on him, making him jump around in the pocket and throw that ball short. So the Newberry punt team coming onto the field.
0: So Golden Currents will go back deep on this. He's dangerous.
1: He is dangerous. And if we didn't have Chavis and Childs at that running back, I think we might see Golden Currents at the running back. Oh, bad snap.
0: Punt is away. Currents inside his 10. He's going to fair catch that one, and he's going to be pushed all the way back. Looks like maybe the 3 or 4. They're going to spot it at the 4. So
1: not a good decision by number 4 that time, 3-yard line. I think he thought he was around the 10, but you don't ever field the ball on the 3-yard line.
0: You got to put those heels on the 10, don't you?
1: Oh, boy, you do. And if it goes past, you let it go. Another deep in their own territory start for the Wasps.
0: More importantly, Emory gets the stop on defense.
1: Mm-hmm.
0: Score remains 7-7. Emory's offense takes over with 53 seconds remaining here in the first quarter. However, pinned deep.
1: Well, and here you need a first down or two just to kind of hopefully flip the field. It's 53 seconds remaining in this first quarter.
0: Lambert's got Chavis, our first look at him today. He's got extra protection up front. Twins left side. He's going to give to Chavis. Nice job to get out towards the 10. They're going to get him to the 11. And so it'll bring up a 2nd and long 3.
1: 2nd and long 3. Chavis with a nice run that time. Boy, he was the workhorse last week down at Salisbury when Catawba.
0: The running back room was empty last week.
1: It was empty. Avino and Childs were both nicked up.
0: 2nd and 3. Lambert in the gun. Gives to Chavis, coming left, trying to turn it up. Nothing there.
1: Nothing.
0: As Newberry got the big paws of John Simmons, a freshman back there on him. And Emory's going to lose ground.
1: I thought he was going to get around Simmons, but that time he got a hold of his jersey and just wouldn't let go. boy, this is a crucial third down here. You'd love to have a first down to give Hanley a little bit of room on his punt.
0: And Coach Hunter not going to have to run a play. That's going to be the end of the first quarter. So as we wrap up the first 15 minutes, it's a 7-7 score. Emory's got a third and five when we come back.
1: Yeah, and take a chance to tell you about some of our sponsors. 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
1: Steve, as we end the first quarter here, the Wasp offense 3-for-4 on third down, 75%. That is, when you're at 26%, you think you've gone to heaven.
0: Feels here, like Christmas morning.
1: Yeah,
0: doesn't it?
1: I'm telling you, three for four of the offense and six first downs. So that, and I think myself, the key to this is they had productive first downs, therefore opening up the playbook for Coach Hunter, so that he can have some easy calls on the third and two or three.
0: Well, they've got a big one here. Yeah. Third and five coming up back inside their own 10-yard line. Back to this trips bunch formation, near side. Newberry adjusting over. Lambert in the shotgun. Going to be looking to throw. Oh. Deep ball. Romaine. And Romaine, well, very nearly could have been called for an offensive pass interference there.
1: Yeah, I'm not sure why he wasn't, because, but I think the ball was uncatchable anyway. But I'm not sure. You got third and four at your own 9-yard line, and I think I'd try to look for something. Not trying to be a Monday morning quarterback here, but Cole Lambert had a lot of time there to air that ball out and could not find a short receiver.
0: Hanley's going to come on to punt it as Newberry going to be back about the 45, not giving Hanley a lot of credit here. This one is going to be
1: good punt. Mathis
0: bombed to the Newberry side of the field. And Mathis trying to play a little trickery out there.
1: Well, I actually didn't see him wave for the
0: I didn't either.
1: I didn't see a fair catch wave for, and he just kind of was decoying him there, just kind of like, well, I'm not going to run. Yeah, I am.
0: But credit there to Hanley as he was back in the end zone, and he just bombed one.
1: Yeah.
0: And it doesn't necessarily flip the field, but it does what it needed to do when you're going to punt from your own end zone.
1: Well, it gets them out of their own territory. So the Wolves taking over at the 43-yard line here and trying to look at the scoreboard. Both teams have used a timeout. So we've got a new scoreboard here.
0: Yeah, and they've changed the font. Helped us out a little bit.
1: Yeah, lordy. I thought it was my glasses, but then I heard somebody else talking about it.
0: Newberry.
1: Not being able to see it.
0: First and 10, 14:45 to go here in the second at their own 43-yard line. They trailed in time of possession in the first. Yeah. A little jet play to Mathis, and he didn't have anywhere to go.
1: No, that – and, boy, oh, boy, Mathis is a dangerous. I think that's a good play. You want to stretch a defense from east to west like that. Mathis is your man.
0: That tackle made.
1: I think English made
0: that
1: tackle.
0: I believe
1: that
0: was English. Yeah, his jersey sort of bunched up there. Confused me. He got an assist there from the turf, I believe,
1: yeah.
0: Is Mathis.
1: I think Mathis just dug him a little hole and went down in it.
0: Second and 12, back at the 41-yard line. Kid will bring motion across. That's Mathis. He's just sort of bobbing and weaving on this turf as he'll work back outside looking for the swing route. Instead, a kid throws the screen. Nice setup there from Newberry as Emery was working towards the edges and Williams able to get the first down.
1: Well, nice set of play calling there. You try to spread the defense east and west with Mathis the previous play on a sweep. You run Mathis again in full motion and spread them out and then throw that screen up the middle.
0: So third and one on the Emory side of the field at the 48-yard line. Emory going to tighten up with a four-man front, walk the linebacker. Kid with the hard count, trying to pull. Nobody
1: trying to pull him off.
0: Nobody moving. Now he'll reset his lineup. Play clock at six. Kid gives right side to Peoples. He's upended, but he's going to be flipped for a first down. And Golden Currents, I believe, knifed in to get that tackle.
1: Yeah, Golden Currents on that tackle from his free safety position there as Wassey brought extra men up into the box, and then they barely got it. But it looked like they caved in that right side up there, Steve. And if Currents weren't there, that would have been a big, much bigger game.
0: Currents has been a heck of a player for this defense, a true bright spot as first and 10 at the 47. Newberry in the gun. Motion across, fake the jet. Kid looking to throw. Pressure coming. Scrambles out left side. He's going to run 40, 30, and then falls down. He got caught between a slide and
1: I think he thought about sliding, and then he thought, well, I'll go out of bounds, and then he got caught by Sawyer Ducey. Boy, though, that's a big – the integrity of the rushing, we got pressure, but we got out of our rushing lanes that time, and Mason Kidd made us pay for it.
0: Bo Baylor going to check in as Emory goes back to that 3-3 look. First and 10 at their 27. Newberry driving into Emory territory. Kidd drops back, has routes.
1: Guess
0: airs
1: who?
0: One out. English. Oh, English right, tried so, to get his head right, around, but the flags come in from everywhere.
1: Yeah.
0: And I think, Gary, defensive back, you played it, but he tried to get the head around, but he drove that shoulder into the receiver, and that's what maybe got him.
1: Yeah, and a lot of times the officials will let you kind of arm bar, try to push that receiver out of bounds. I think it's just a little bit in excess that time by English. And so
0: it was Troy Reed, the junior, in the route.
1: We know what Newberry's going to do when they get inside that 30-yard line now is they're going to go route. They're going to test these corners that are in man coverage out there most of the time.
0: 11:56 to go here in the first half. A 7-7 ball game.
1: It's going to be.
0: But Newberry is going to have a first down, as that's a half the distance to the goal, I believe.
1: Well, it started outside the 20, so I think they'll.
0: They're going to put it at the. They're going to put it at the 12-yard line.
1: Yeah, that's going to be the full so Monty there, right there.
0: There is a first down to be had for Newberry. So Newberry trying to take the lead back here.
1: And they've got
0: a little wildcat look there.
1: Here.
0: Coming this way, and Ducey having none of it. Ducey and Xavion Harris.
1: Yeah.
0: And Gary right there, Harris did a really good job of setting the edge and allowing Ducey to get there and make that play.
1: Yeah, and that play didn't look very good from the get-go for Newberry. They were out of sync a little bit. They had Coleman Gray in at quarterback, who they brought in some against Wingate and Lenora Ryan on that wildcat look.
0: Second and 12 on the loss. Back to the 15-yard line. Twins right side. That's wide. Man coverage from the Wasps. Mathis in the slot. They're going to throw the in and back out to Reed.
1: Good tackle by English that time in the open field. Boy, that's a dangerous play right there, and it's great tackle by English.
0: English was all alone out there, Gary, and one little slip there from Reed, and he's going to score.
1: And you're in the flat, and you're inside. You're at the 10-yard line. If you make a mistake, it's 6 points. So great job by English that time, defensive back, making that tackle out in space and brings up a long third down. They can get a first down inside the five.
0: Gain of four on that play. Does bring up third and eight. Emory running in and off. 10:38 to go. Kidd surveys. Has receivers left side. Going to roll right. Little dump off to Peoples, and the Wasps do a nice job. And I believe that was that Mason out there?
1: As Sawyer Ducey made the tackle, but and think you've got, yeah, I saw your Ducey, but that looked like that was trouble. Nice recovery by the Wasps, bringing up fourth down at the 7-yard line.
0: That was, yeah, that was Mark Harris at contact with Ducey coming over the top, and now it's fourth and four, and Newberry going to kick the field goal, and this is a win right here for the defense to let them into the 12 and hold them for a field goal.
1: It is a win, given the fact that they started on their own 48, so the Wasps holding to a field goal here.
0: Kick is up.
1: Kick
0: and
1: is no good.
0: Pushed it wide right to the of the Bank of Marion sign.
1: Wow.
0: And Emory holds. Offense is going to get the football back.
1: Talk about a dodging a bullet right there. Some good defensive recovery by the Wasps. Sawyer Ducey, Mark Harris on that tackle out there. But English, to me, making that tackle out in space. Making that tackle out in space at the 10-yard line stopped that drive. Big interference call on Peoples early, put them up there inside the 20-yard line, but the Newberry Wolves come away from the red zone without a score.
0: Spanovecchia came in 3 of 6 on the year for field goals. His long was 32, but he'll fall to 3 and 7 after pushing that one right. And now, Gary, if you're Coach Hunter in this offense, you can't let that effort go from the defense and not answer
1: well,
0: right here.
1: A great point, and exactly to Coach Hunter's point when I talked with him this week. When we grab momentum, we have to keep it. That's what we've not done this year. And the Wasps that time, you have to think that's what I would call grabbing momentum by dodging that bullet with that strong goal line stand down there inside the 10-yard line. Now the offense needs to do something with it so that we can dig ourselves out of this hole. We're starting at the 20-yard line, but this, Steve, I think is the third time we've started at the 20 or less, and we're only at 9:46 here in the second quarter with a 7-7 tie. Good football game going on so far right now.
0: Yeah, this is a good matchup, and this is a good test here for the Wasps. They come in 1-3 facing the number 22 team in the country in Division II, and to this point, they're toe-to-toe with them.
1: Well, and this is not only the number 21, 22 team in the country, but last year went to the national semifinals, and they've got a lot of those kids back.
0: First and 10 at the 20 as Emory starts the drive, 9:46 to go here in the first half. It's a 7-7 ball game after the missed field goal. Lambert, quick throw to Prelo in space, looking
1: good
0: down the
1: block.
0: Edge, and a flag going to come in.
1: I think they're going to get Skanes for a holding right there.
0: So that's a tough day for Skanes.
1: Yeah, that'll be his second penalty.
0: And
1: he may be doing some up downs tomorrow. What do they got?
0: Did we wave it off?
1: Yeah, they must have.
0: Yeah, they're going to wave it off. So they put their heads together. Cooler heads prevail.
1: Yeah, Skanes escapes.
0: Yeah, Devon Williams not happy with that as he thought he was held. But instead, it's going to be 2nd and 1 for Emory as they're out near the 30-yard line. Skanes and Prelo will be off left. Lundy not on the field right here. Pettit and Love working off the right side for protection. Excuse me, that's not
1: that's Love.
0: Tally motions across. Give to Childs. Cuts back and nothing there.
1: Oh.
0: And so 2nd and 1 will turn into 3rd and 1.
1: We've got a little extracurricular going on there, but the official's going to let it go. And Tally's been out for first part of this season with an injury. He's back. This is his first week back.
0: Wildcat back in as Konecki and Dowdell will come into the backfield. This is one of those, as an old school guy, Gary, I struggle with this call sometimes.
1: Yeah. I do too. It's 3rd and 1. And you know,
0: hard
1: here they
0: count.
1: Come.
0: No draw this time as Konecki is going to get about 12 inches more than he needed, and they'll move the chains out across the 30. And so as we tick under 8.5 to go here in the first half. In a 7-7 ball game, Emory will keep the offense on the field.
1: I think Konecki's going to have a discussion with Coach Hunter after the game about, I can throw.
0: Yeah.
1: So if you want me to throw a pass. But this Wildcat, they had about 8-9 men in the box and a hard running by Konecki to get it, the first down.
0: Lambert in the gun. He's got receivers, twins near, single, far. Wide snap, rise.
1: Oh.
0: Pressure. trying to dump it, just throws it away. That's a good play by Lambert, as it was a jailbreak for the Newberry defense.
1: Well, it was a jailbreak, and I tell you what, Childs did a heck of a job coming off that fake to make the block to give Lambert enough time to throw the ball away, because there was pressure coming from the edge quick.
0: Akil Brown providing that pressure off the edge.
1: Really smart play by Childs that time.
0: He and Cortez Thomas currently in on those edges in the rotation for Newberry. And it is a tough assignment for Sechrist and Gavis. Second and 10. Lambert throws it out quick this side to the wide. Prelu. Woo! Ooh. Split the double team. Yeah. Falls forward for two.
1: I think that was a triple team he split right there. I don't know how he did that, but nice catch by Prelo and run.
0: So if you're listening on the radio, just picture the old cartoon where the two guys meet right behind the guy, hit each other, and he squirts through. Third and three coming up.
1: Third and three at the Emory and Henry 38-yard line. Big third down here.
0: Trips.
1: But a short one, though.
0: Sure is. Trips. You got Skanes in the middle, Prelo in the slot. Lundy is single covered. They're going to motion Skanes. Backing off is Vereen. Instead, they're just going to drop it out to Childs, and a flag's going to come in.
1: Yeah, Skanes turned it up too quick. He was running lateral on motion that time, and right in front of the official, he turned it up. He kind of bowed it up there, and that's going to be illegal motion right there. Skanes is having he's having a time with the Zebras today.
0: And that is going to take what would have been a first down off the dump off to Childs as Lambert hit his hot route.
1: Yep.
0: And it's going to push the Wasps back. So a manageable third and three with 7:04 on the clock here in the first half is going to become a little bit more difficult at third and eight.
1: Third and eight from a 33, and narrows down your play calling right here. And it also gives the Newberry defense a chance to lay their ears back and bring the pressure.
0: So it'll be trips to the right side. Skanes not in the game. Lambert looking to throw. Stays in the pocket. Goes to Karstadt. And there's
1: no flag?
0: I saw an ear pad fly. Well, I thought that was the flag. But I don't know how you don't call a flag. You've got a backside and a deep. Looking right at it.
1: Right at it, and he's got a hold of the Emory and Henry receiver as the ball gets there.
0: So instead of a conversion or a penalty, it'll be fourth and eight. And what looked like a potential first down and a drive to move the ball is going to end in a punt from Hanley.
1: Yeah, and the Wasps put themselves in that situation, that illegal motion.
0: Newberry looking like they may come after this one. Back is Mathis. Good snap. They do come after it. Hanley gets it away, and it's a good one as Mathis trailing all the way back to the 27-yard line. Yeah,
1: nice punt by Hanley that time, and with a lot of pressure coming on him. Coach Hunter's talked about the fact that we grab momentum, but we got to keep momentum. And that time we had the momentum, had that first down, and the penalty on Skanes with illegal motion blew that up, and now we punt the ball back and put our defense back out with 6:31. And, folks, we got a 7-7 tie here at 6:31 remaining in this first half at Emory, Virginia.
0: Newberry has taken the advantage in time of possession as they'll take over first and 10 at their 27. 6:31 to go here in the first half. We're still a tie score at 7. Newberry's last drive ended in a missed field goal. Emory's last drive, a missed opportunity. And we'll reset. Kidd gives. Coming this way to Peoples. McBride gets there first. He gets some help out there from Waller.
1: All right, we got a flag now. And this is going to be an extracurricular activity. I'm not sure who they're going to call it on, because Mathis was going at it with one of the Emory players, but I didn't see which one.
0: Jaden Skate's going to come in for Johnson.
1: I think it's going to be on Colby, given the conversation he's having with the head coach right now.
0: It will be a personal foul. And the Emory crowd not happy with it, but Johnson will be called for the penalty. And that's going to move the chains. from the 27. They'll spot this out at the 44-yard line. And it's going to be first and 10 for Newberry.
1: Boy, that's
0: 6:19.
1: That hurts right there.
0: Motion. Norris out. Going to look to dump it to him. He gets it. English can't make the open field tackle, but trailing behind was Harris, and he'll bring him down.
1: Yeah, just a little dump pass. It's a very safe pass right there. You know you're going to pick up some yardage if they do. I'm going to bring it up now. Second and five at the 49-yard line, at their own 49. But here they are at midfield again, Steve. They've made a living in between those 40s.
0: 3-3 for Emory. Hard count from Kidd. Second and five. Approaching midfield. We're going to be under 5:35 on the clock in the first half when this one gets snapped. Kidd gives. Coming this way to Norris. Well, Norris ahead easily for the first down to the 40-yard line.
1: Well, you know, when you see that three-down lineman, if you're an offensive coordinator, you're probably going to check some kind of run play, and Norris would be my pick. He's a hard runner.
0: You know, that's the other nugget we got from Coach Walters. He really likes number 21.
1: Yep.
0: Would love to draft him to his squad. I think he calls him a lunch pail guy.
1: Yeah.
0: Just doing the little stuff.
1: He's the workhorse.
0: First and 10. Give it to him again. Right side looking for the edge. He gets it. Ducey going to run him out of bounds, but I believe he's going to have another first down.
1: Oh, we got some pushing and shoving over.
0: And there's another flag. And that's going to go on Emory. When it's on that sideline, you're going to get it when you're on the opposing sideline.
1: Well, I'm not.
0: We still got a wasp helmet over there. Currents.
1: I'm not so sure on this one. I think Newberry was continuing that play up to through the tent, almost through that tent right there. But boy, Mark Harris losing the edge right there to Norris, and that nice run by Norris, but Emory lost the edge. Tying Coach Knight, as you might expect, is trying to explain to them exactly what happened over there.
0: You know, you're a veteran coach, 18 years on the sideline.
1: Yeah,
0: you're able to get a few conversations that other coaches can.
1: Here we go.
0: Personal foul on Emory.
1: Are they going to be, is it offsetting or no, it's on Emory?
0: It is not. I couldn't hear who it was through the official's microphone, but there were three or four wasps over there. And Coach Hunter pleading his case to the official on his sideline.
1: Boy, oh boy, here's two personal foul penalties on this drive. We back them up inside their own 30-yard line, and we give them two 15-yard penalties.
0: First and 10 at the 15, 4:50 on the clock, 7-7 the score. The Wasps able to hold last series deep in their own territory. Can they do it again?
1: They're going to ride Norris
0: right
1: again.
0: Side, he gets to the edge, and he's going to have another nice gain. And right here, Gary, the concern for your defense is Norris, he has a good run. He's got some speed, but he's not the speedster you're going to see in the backfield. But he's getting to the edge with no problem.
1: Well, he's getting to the edge because we're on that three-down lineman, and they've decided Norris is the answer to it, which puts the Emory-Henry defense in a bind. You go back to the four-down lineman, take a linebacker out, and that's what they've done right here.
0: On second and six, Waller comes back in the game. Ball just shy of the 10. A hard count gets Emory in the zone. They are a free play. And Norris trying to take advantage of it. He's going to be
1: what
0: down
1: a hard runner
0: to about the six. He may not have enough for the first down. So
1: I think they'll probably take the play here because of Emory jumped. There were offsides.
0: An offsides penalty gets you to about the same spot.
1: Yeah.
0: It doesn't give you a first down. It is offsides.
1: 95.
0: So Ian Coleman, and they will take the penalty. So it's going to bring up second and one. So you do take the penalty because you maintain your second down there.
1: Yeah, you get to keep your down, and you, like I say, you're almost in the same area. But now the Wasps are giving them up, giving 35 yards in penalties on this drive.
0: Second and one as they work around the 6-yard line. 7-7 the score, 4:02 to go and counting. Here in the first half, Kidd moves Williams across the formation, now brings motion. Fakes the jet, gives off to Norris, and Emory a nice job in the middle.
1: And bring up third down. Nice job by Emory that time.
0: That middle six really sort of did a good job of piling up Greg, yeah. Rempf, and Stevens in the middle of that offensive line.
1: That actually, Norris lost a yard, so Wasp taking out a down lineman. Going to put Greg Mason in.
0: Gooding's going to come out.
1: Yeah.
0: Clock moving. Under 3:20. Third and two coming up. Empty backfield. Norris motions. He'll take the throw. And a flag going to come in. Do we got a percentage?

0: Motion, same wipe, time.
1: Wipe the touchdown off the board. And again, that's a play that to this point, Coach Walter's defense has not had much of an answer for as they sort of drop Norris out in that short flat.
0: Yeah, it's such a safe play. They know we're trying to cover it with the safety, and we can't get up to cover that because they've got the corner tied up on a man-to-man. So you got to bring a safety, or you got to get a linebacker out there.
1: Third and seven, back at the 12-yard line.
0: This may be Coleman time.
1: In the backfield, looks like McFadden with Kidd.
0: Trying to draw him off. They're going to take a time. Are they going to?
1: So he's basically.
0: Well, they're down.
1: Got five receivers. One of them's just in the backfield. Takes the snap. Looking to throw. Has routes. Pressure coming. Can they get to him? Cannot. He's free. Looking to throw. And Mathis can't bring it in.
0: Wow.
1: He was wide open at the five, Gary.
0: Emory had. They had Mason Kidd back for about a 20-yard sack, and Waller just could not keep him in his grasp. And Wass dodged a bullet there because Mathis was open, and Kidd just overthrows him.
1: And there's a flag in the end zone, so this may be pass interference on the Wasps.
0: Or holding.
1: Newberry does not look happy. DeAndre Coleman pleading his case.
0: Yeah.
1: On DeAndre
0: pass
1: Coleman.
0: Interference. And he is
1: he is
0: really letting everyone know how unhappy he is. Coach Knight might want to get him over on the sideline.
1: Yeah, I think you want to give him a breather here. Yeah. This is going to push Newberry back beyond the 20-yard line for another third down. Coach Knight says, listen, guys, he can talk what he needs. I need him on the field right here.
0: Yeah.
1: I need a fade route on third and long.
0: Yeah, well, we know what – one of those 70-30 routes by Coleman here.
1: And DJ Farrell picks the assignment as Coleman all alone to the right side, third and about 17.
0: I think you might want to look for some kind of screen. I think they may try to pick something up here to make a shorter field goal attempt.
1: 2:55 on the clock. And okay, interesting
0: right.
1: There.
0: Well,
1: Coach Hunter declines the penalty.
0: Yeah, I was wondering about that when he took it. Why would you give him a down back? So now they're going to bring the field goal unit back on.
1: So let's reset that. The pass interference penalty on Coleman would have pushed it back outside the 20 and given him a third down for a dangerous offense that throws the fade route. Hunter, with a wise choice there, says, I'd rather take a shot at this field goal.
0: Well, yeah, why give them a down back inside your 20?
1: Spadavecchia, good snap, good hold. This time it is
0: no good
1: off the right side. He is 0 for 2 as he's pushed 2 out to the right.
0: Wow.
1: And this Emory and Henry defense under Coach Walters has held twice now, Gary.
0: Yeah, they've held twice. They shot themselves in the foot to put themselves in a position to have to hold twice. Two personal foul penalties and then a jump off sides on that drive. The drive started on the Newberry 27-yard line. Ends up down inside the 20. That's the second time the Wolves have been in the red zone and not cashed in. And as we know from Catawba, those things can come back to haunt you. And again, we talk about holding on to the momentum. The momentum shifts here. The Wasps get the ball at their own 20-yard line and tie score with 249 left in this half. So,
1: we'll see what level of pace we see here from Cole Lambert as he brings the offense back out. 249 on the clock, first and 10 at their own 20. Childs flanks to his left. Lambert looking to throw, dumps it off to Childs, has some room. Pushed out of bounds by Mikey Blandon.
0: Well, and here we go with this two-minute offense. I assume that's what Coach Hunter is going to run. There's 2:40 left in the half, but first down for Childs on that little dump pass to the running back out of the backfield.
1: They'll move it exactly 10 yards. It'll be first and 10 at the 30, under 2.5 to go first half. Lambert has twins to the right side. Tight receiver to his left. Petted in at tight end. Lambert going to give to Childs. I thought he was going to pull it. Childs trying to weave his way through. He's going to have a gain of 4.
0: Yeah, that looked like a good play fake for a minute there, but Childs pick up 4 yards. That's not bad. You can live with the 4 yards on a first down.
1: And with the two-minute timeout, they'll take it. And while they do, we'll tell you again, that WEHC 90.7 FM.

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1: And another major supporter of WEHC and Emory and Henry football is English Meadows Abingdon. They're assisted living, individualized supportive care, and dementia care, providing families with true peace of mind, experience, compassion, care in a place that feels like home. You can reach them at 276-201-3169. And, Steve, I think we're finding out that Mars Hill may be for real. Just looking at some scores here, it's 6-3 Carson Newman down in Jefferson City at the half.
0: Yeah, they've just gone to the half there, Carson Newman, with their hands full.
1: Yeah. Mars Hill was picked, I think, 8th in the coaches' poll. They were not very highly regarded, and so far they've knocked off Lenora Ryan. They beat Catawba at Mars Hill. They've beaten Lenora Ryan, Steve, over in Hickory. That's just something you don't do very often when you go to Hickory.
0: That is a battle of unbeatens in the SAC Conference. Lenore Ryan trailing Anderson early in that one. 10-19 to go in the first, 6-0. Emory right here with a 2nd and 6. 2 minutes on the clock. First half, Lambert's going to be in the gun. Has Twins tight to his right. Going to bring motion. That's Lundy across the formation. Leaves Prelo all alone. Lambert looking, swings out. Childs.
1: It's out of bounds.
0: Gets out of bounds. Nice move at the point of contact to extend that play. It will stop the clock, and it'll bring up a third and two.
1: Third.
0: Clock stops with 1:51 to go.
1: And here we go at the Wildcat again.
0: Coach Hunter has two timeouts remaining.
1: Yep. Now, let's see. We may actually throw the ball right here with the – but Konecki in has not thrown a pass this season.
0: If Newberry holds here, expect Coach Knight to maybe use one of his two timeouts as well.
1: Mm-hmm.
0: Lambert, Twins to the wide. Pressure coming. No, it's not Lambert. Konecki. Excuse me. You said that in my head.
1: Close.
0: And he's going to get a yard, so it's going to bring up 4th and 1. And, again,
1: there's the timeout.
0: I question the heavy usage of that. It's a challenge because you're basically giving away what you're doing.
1: Well, you're giving away, and to the point of they're loading the box up. They've got 8-9 people. The only people that are not in the box are the two corners that are split out wide. So now you've got to find out how to block 9 people, and that's just a little bit difficult to do. So the Wasps now have a 4th and 1. It's really about a 4th and foot and a half, but decision time for Coach Hunter here. Does he threaten to put his defense out there with a short field with a minute and 42 left in this half, 7-7 tie, or does he punt it away and give Newberry a long field to negotiate it with the minute and 42 left?
0: Well, your defense, Gary, has been very much bend but not break.
1: Yes.
0: And this Newberry offense is very capable of moving this football very fast.
1: Well, particularly if you got Coleman out there, and how well I know that. We saw that down there last year when they did that to us. So and the other thing about this, we talked about, this is a very road warrior type team. They don't panic. They don't get rattled. And so Coach Hunter has decided he's going to punt it this time with Hanley. And I think that's the smart move. I don't think you put your defense in a bind there, possibly having to defend a short field with a minute and 42 left.
0: Mathis is dangerous, but Hanley has been strong today. See if he can boom another one. Mathis about the 25, 1:42 on the clock.
1: And they've got to return on.
0: Safe return for the Wolves. Mathis takes it, and he's going to drop at the 20. So Newberry is going to get the football 1st and 10 at their own 20. With a minute 35 to go, a 7-7 ball game.
1: And I think you're going to see a heavy dose of Coleman here. And I think Mathis as well. But, you know, we've flushed Kidd out of the pocket twice, and there was a penalty that negated that one, but we did not get to him. And you can see, we talked about this, he doesn't like to run, but he can.
0: He can. He sure can. He doesn't want you to think he's a runner, but
1: no.
0: boy, can he extend a play with his feet.
1: He's good at that, and we've rushed, flushed him out of there twice, but just got out of the grasp of Waller. Waller looked like he had him there for a second.
0: They're going to give it first and 10 at the 21. Minute 35 to go, 7-7 ball game, first half. Kid surveys. Wash bring three. A little throw out to
1: Ducey there making Washington. The tackle. Washington, Ducey making a tackle there, but Washington run out of bounds. Looked like he actually broke the tackle. He just went out of bounds.
0: It's going to bring up second and three.
1: The clock stopped at 1:29.
0: As Newberry working into their two-minute offense here.
1: Boy, this is a time where we'd love to see that very first interception of the season for the Wasps.
0: we're still only created one turnover.
1: Yeah.
0: Hard to believe. Farrell on Coleman. Coleman trying to get deep. He's going to throw it. Farrell trying to chase. And Coleman nearly makes a tremendous catch. And Farrell got away with some hand fighting there.
1: Well, there was hand fighting. I think he's like, yeah, he did. And I think Coleman did too. That was, that's an unlucky draw when you get Coleman out there. He is quite the receiver.
0: You know, Farrell's had him a good part of the day.
1: Yeah.
0: And I think he's going to chase with him here. Coleman's going to go to the opposite side.
1: Well, looks like English has got him this time.
0: You're right. Farrell's going to slide and pick up the slot. Third and three. Clock stops at 1:22 on the incomplete.
1: Newberry got to pick up first down right here.
0: Emory Crowd making some noise. Kid going to roll the pocket. Throws out. Finds his receiver. Young is taken out of bounds, but it will be a first down and move the chains.
1: And Farrell on the tackle covering that slot, but kind of an easy pitch and catch right there, really.
0: Yeah, especially when you move that pocket to it, because you really, if you can lead that receiver, it's almost a catch that you're going to complete 89% of the time.
1: And you didn't need a lot, so you just pick up the first down and stop the clock at the same time because he got out of bounds.
0: So first and 10, chains move. It's at the 34-yard line, 1:15 on the clock. Wash trying to hold a tie going into the locker room. Kid looking to throw. Drops back, scrambles out right. Then dumps one off. Left it low for Coleman.
1: Yeah. One of the things about Kid, it seems, throwing on the run is not his forte.
0: He's struggled.
1: He's two or three in the dirt. When he's moving those feet, he's not as accurate. The problem is, how do you get him to him to make him move his feet?
0: And Coleman, a little frustration. He's going to come out of the game here after that route. He's a little frustrated with some of the opportunities here, as it's going to be trips to the left side, second and 10. 1:07 on the clock. Emory has two timeouts. Newberry has one. Kid looking to throw. Plenty of time in the pocket. Uh-oh. Mathis across the middle. Woo! He was trying to make a move, and he paid for it by Waller, who came flying from that defensive end spot.
1: Waller came up, and it's short of the first down, so the clock will move.
0: It's at the 43-yard line, 49 seconds. A little dump out right side. And a ball on the ground. Scooped up. Emory and Henry has their second turnover of the year as Farrell comes up with it. And Gary could not have come at a better time.
1: I'd like to have an interception, but I'll take the fumble. Huge, huge play by the Wasp defense right there. Would not have had the first down, but still kept the clock moving. But ball pops out, and English grabs it, and off he goes. And the best field position the Wasp have had.
0: With 40 and a half seconds on the clock, Emory's offense is going to take over in Newberry territory right at the 40. And you got to think Coach Hunter's putting his foot on the gas right here.
1: Yeah, and they need to get out there because the White Hat's going to roll the clock here in just a second. They're taking a long time to get out. There it goes.
0: Play clock moving, 40 and a half and holding on the game clock. Lambert, play to Childs, going to throw it. Come back to Lundy. He's going to have the catch. He's in bounds. They'll stop the clock to move the chains.
1: Yeah, but I think we've got a hold on Emory right here.
0: The football was going to be down at the 24.
1: And that flag came from the side judge, which is kind of unusual. Let's see what it is. Yep.
0: Nope. So we had somebody off the left side get a little too deep.
1: Yep.
0: I didn't see what number it was, but clock's going to be at 33 and a half. Emory's going to be pushed back.
1: Boy, oh, so, boy.
0: Gary, where are you right now? What's comfortable field goal range for you?
1: Oh, I think you've got to get to the 30-yard line for Frisbee. He missed. He has made a 47-yarder, so I think you got to get another 15 yards here. And you got two timeouts, so you got plenty of time with 32 seconds. But the clock is running.
0: Well, they need at least 15 then. Clock's going to be under 30 seconds. Lambert.
1: Goes Pettit.
0: Going out, swing to Childs.
1: Childs got to get out of bounds. Now.
0: Unable to make the man miss as Devron Williams came flying from the middle and makes a nice open field tackle.
1: And he didn't get out of bounds, so going to have to stop the clock. So now you have one timeout left for the Wasps, and you still you need that 15 yards. You got second. Well, you got second and 15. So
0: you got second and 15. You're looking. You want a 30 or in.
1: Mm-hmm.
0: I think on second and 15, I need at least two routes to the boundary, one on each side that give me 10 to 15 yards.
1: Yeah, you got – and Newberry is going to – they'll give you the middle of the field, but you do have one timeout left, so – they'll give you the short middle. Newberry's in their prevent defense. They got three down linemen, but just unable to – Child's unable to break that tackle. So 19.4 – we got 19.4 with our new scoreboard. That's
0: we see a little bit better, except somebody put the right goalpost right in the way of the clock for me. So I'm having to bob and weave to know it's 19 there, but that's okay. That's on me.
1: And
0: no problem.
1: I'm not sure why the field goal Bank of Marion net is up, because now we can't see the play clock, but they are going the opposite way.
0: So the ball's going to be spotted at the 45. 19.4 on the clock first half. It's 7-7. Emory's defense has held a couple times and then found a turnover. Can the Wasp offense put points on the board? Pistol formation for Lambert. Second and 15. Pettit motions across. Rides pressure. Lambert escapes. And throws it a little much on the inside to Childs, but hard to argue with Lambert there because he was fighting for his life.
1: Well, Houdini Lambert right there. I didn't see – I don't know how he got out of that, but a little bit rushed on the throw, and I think the adrenaline is probably pumping to get out of that. But now third down, you got to get – I think they would try it from the 35. If you make –
0: clock.
1: Still won't have first down, but you'd have to use your timeout here. 13 seconds left.
0: Clock is stopped at 13. Lambert's going to have Prelo and Skanes to his left.
1: Play clock's running down.
0: Romaine, Lundy, Lambert. Pressure coming, looking for a screen. Gets it to Childs, and this line missed the one guy you said you got to know where he is.
1: Yep.
0: Mikey Blandon right through that offensive line screen block, and he's going to wrap him up for a loss. And now it's fourth down.
1: And Newberry.
0: And that's going to do it. The clock runs out. And so we're going in 7-7 at the half. And, Gary, as they run off the field here, man, you're a little disappointed right there in that few plays. But overall, 7-7, your defense has stood up deep in your own territory, got a turnover. There's a lot to be happy about right now.
1: Well, I think you got to be thrilled with a 7-7 halftime score with the number 21 team in the nation here. Now, you've dodged a bullet twice, but, you know, Steve, we put ourselves in that bind on the one time with 35 yards worth of penalties and moved them down inside the 20, and they missed the field goal due to an interference penalty on them in the end zone. But I think you got to be happy. If you're Coach Walters here, you've got a 7-7 tie. Your defense has bent, but it hasn't broken. The one score they did get, Steve, they started at their own 48-yard line. It was a short field, and they moved down the field. And guess who? They hit Coleman.
0: Sure did.
1: For a 70-30 ball. And so they got that's where they got their one score. The offense has actually looked pretty good. There's been some inconsistencies, but I think if you're Coach Hunter, you got to be pretty pleased going in at the locker room right now. You wish you'd have done something with that turnover, but pretty pleased.
0: Newberry's going to get the football when we come back. Yeah. They won the toss and deferred. So Coach Walters' defense will be back out there. We'll talk about some adjustments and break down some of the stats when we come back. But for now, the Emory and Henry marching band's going to come on the field, and we're going to send it back to Bill at the station. It's halftime here at Fred Self Stadium as the Emory and Henry Wasps and the Newberry Wolves tied up at 7.
2: Hello, Emory and Henry fans. This is Caleb Bishop, a safety at Emory and Henry, and also do work with WEHC, the radio station here. And today I'm here with Greg Mason. How you doing, Greg?
3: Doing good. How are you?
2: I'm doing pretty well. Tell me a little about yourself. How did you end up at Emory and Henry?
3: So basically, a coach came to my school back in 2024 or 2023 and invited me to a camp. Went to the camp. Everything went good. And then texted the coach again, came on a visit, and it was history from there.
2: Do you know what coach it was?
3: He's not here anymore.
2: Was it Coach Buzzo?
3: Yeah, it was Coach Buzzo.
2: I know it was Coach Buzzo. I had some interactions with Coach Buzzo myself through high school. But one thing I wanted to recognize, is coaches recognize your hard work. And how do you keep up that mindset? Because coaches, like, always say, Greg, they always use that as an example. So how do you really keep up that mindset of always working hard?
3: It's just something that was, like, instilled in me as a kid with my family and stuff like that. Because I do a lot of it. I do a lot of this stuff right now because my dad. He's really my role model and everything. Just make sure I go out there and give it 110% for him. He's kind of still that 110% mindset in me since I was young.
2: Okay, so you say you do it for your dad. Did your dad play any sports?
3: He ran track in high school.
2: Okay, speaking about your family, Greg, do they come to the games?
3: Yeah, they come to mostly all the home games.
2: You recently had a past birthday too, right?
3: Yes, sir.
2: It was on game day.
3: Yeah, September 5th.
2: How was that for you?
3: It was not as I expected.
2: Okay, and why was that?
3: It was most because I was in the hospital. A couple of days before that it was a more of like a rhabdo situation.
2: For those who don't know about rhabdo, can you explain it?
3: It's basically just when you overwork your body and you're really dehydrated. So it's like it's like a lot of your protein goes into your bloodstream and it's toxic to your kidney.
2: Okay, but it seemed like you bounced back pretty well. You came and got your first sack against Catawba, but how did that feel?
3: It felt great. It really felt great. It's just something I've been talking about with a lot of my friends and a lot of my family, just talking about that first sack. So I was glad to get one.
2: That's awesome. Did you already have your celebration in mind, or like how was that? Like, were you too hyped to celebrate, or how was that moment?
3: I had a celebration in mind, but at the same time, it was like when it happened in the moment, your body just do what it do.
2: I understand. So everybody knows you're one of the hardest hitters on the team as well. Like, what's your thought process on when you see the running back and when you see the person with the ball coming your way? Like, what's your thought process on, like, yeah, I'm about to hit him? Like, how do you hit so hard?
3: It really comes down to the mindset thing also. It's just, you know what you got to do. It's your job. You got to go make the play.
2: Have you always been on defense?
3: Yes, sir.
2: Oh, so you never play offense?
3: Well, I played offense in high school just a little bit.
2: What position?
3: We were in a triple option, so I was in the slot back.
2: You was a triple option team?
3: Yeah, I was a triple option team.
2: Oh, my gosh. We got some history with that. But speaking about history with triple option and everything, how do you feel about our last game against Catawba, and what do you think we need to do better to dominate Newberry?
3: I feel like Catawba, we definitely showed flashes on both sides of the ball. So it's really just putting both pieces together and just playing together the full team, and we can beat anybody.
2: Yeah, exactly. So what's one thing that you like outside of football?
3: Like watching TV, really just relaxing and chilling with the friends, chilling with the guys, my girl, really whatever.
2: What's your favorite TV show? What do you like to put on?
3: I'm a real anime guy, so. Really
2: anime?
3: Watch One Piece a lot, so that's my favorite right now.
2: Okay, what about your music? Like, what's your pregame music like?
3: It's a good little mixture. It's like during the Wasp Walk, I'll go like my old jams playlist. I'll probably go like Chaka Khan, Through the Fire. Okay. You know what I'm saying? During the Wasp Walk, and then.
2: Is that like more chill?
3: Yeah, it's more chill. More chill vibe. And then when we get on the field, it's more just like a lot more rap, a little Rod here and there. You know what I'm saying?
2: Rod Wave.
3: Yeah.
2: Okay, so Greg, what's your plans outside of football? Like, obviously, would you want to go to the NFL?
3: Of course.
2: Okay, but do you have a backup plan for that? Or like what you would like to do after the NFL?
3: Yeah, so while I'm here right now, I'm working for my degree in business administration. And then I want to get my MBA in that also. And then probably try to go into sports marketing or sports management, open up an agency and stuff like that.
2: So would you be like on the games, like narrating the games, like kind of how Shannon Sharp does?
3: I thought about it, but I feel like that's a whole nother like degree I had to go into and stuff like that to get into that field. But if I keep doing football all the way, then that opportunity would probably open up for me anyways.
2: Yeah, for real. So I noticed you said you wanted to do business as well. Like, do you want to own your own business?
3: I don't even know yet, to real with you. It's like, it's to the point where I would definitely would if I get an idea, but right now, really no.
2: Okay. So would you ever get into coaching?
3: Oh, yeah.
2: You would?
3: Yeah, I feel like coaching would be fun.
2: I feel like this program, like, sets you up. A lot of players that's done playing, they actually, like, let you coach for this team.
3: Yeah.
2: You
3: know? like since I've been here, we had a player. His name was Trevor Dowdell.
2: Okay.
3: Yeah, our running back, Trent Dowdell's older brother. He played my he was a senior my freshman year, and that spring after he graduated, he came back and coached.
2: Okay.
3: For a semester, and then we had Corey Prince.
2: I think I heard him.
3: Yeah, my sophomore year. He was a D tackle for us, and then that spring he was coaching here also. Now he's coaching at another school. A legit coaching job for us. So
2: I think he was in my class. That's crazy.
3: He might have been in your class.
2: He was in my class. So Greg, what's one thing that you like about Emory and Henry? Like, what made you say, "Oh yeah, this is home"? Like, coming from where are you from again?
3: Fredericksburg.
2: So coming from Fredericksburg, is that more like city?
3: It's more a suburb.
2: Okay, coming from Fredericksburg, how was the transition to coming to Emory, like a more country laid back type of style? Like, how'd you adjust?
3: It was just more embracing and just embracing the situation that you're in, you know what I'm saying? So I know a lot of people don't go to college for football and everything else, so it's like you got an opportunity to go play the sport that you love, you know, anywhere. You got to just take advantage of it fully. And also, I feel like the people here definitely make it a lot better than what it is. And so it's like you just kind of like get with the people.
2: Well, that's my time here. Thank you so much, Greg Mason. Again, this is Caleb Bishop with the WEHC radio station. And

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1: All right, welcome back to Fred Self Stadium as we're at halftime working through the Emory and Henry Hall of Fame introductions down on the field. It's a 7-7 ball game here between the Wolves and the Wasps. And, Gary, we've got both teams back out on the field, and what a first half that was. It wasn't conventional all the time, but it's a 7-7 ball game.
2: Yeah, it was an exciting first half too, Steve. Both offenses able to get one score in. Newberry going down in the red zone twice and coming away with nothing. Big dodge of the bullet for the Wasps right there. And the Newberry defense has been a tough slog all along.
1: You know, you look at a couple of these stats. We won't go through every one of them. But you mentioned the red zone. Newberry 0-for-2 in the red zone. Maybe on the other side, you need to mention Emory hasn't made it to the red zone yet. They're 0-for-0. But rushing yards, only 38 for Emory on 14 carries. That's something that has to pick up here in the second half. You've got to give Lambert a little bit of help with that running game to sort of set up the pass a little bit. Bright spot, Brendan Hanley, 41.2 average, four punts. But maybe the one that's really got to get cleaned up is that eight penalties for 79 yards.
2: Yeah, that to me, the two that jump out the quickest are the 38 yards rushing. Takes you out of the RPO offense because they don't have to honor the run, so we got to throw. We've been fortunate that we've had some good first down yardage pickups, and we've been able to stay in that RPO a little bit. But then that other one, the penalties, the 79 yards worth of penalties. My gosh, Steve, we gave them 35 of that on one drive, and we're lucky that they missed the field goal because it got put them down inside the red zone. But we got to clean it up. And here's the other thing about that. 30 of that is personal fouls. And boy, oh boy, there's nothing that burns up Coach Hunter more than a personal foul because it's selfishness.
1: Correct.
2: On your part, and you're not putting a team in front, you're putting yourself in front. And those guys, he has a nice drill for making that, cleaning that up.
1: No doubt. You look back at some of the keys to the game. Defensively, we talked about making some open field tackles and getting pressure. They've been able to get a little bit of pressure. They haven't been able to get home and make the tackle on Kidd. And yet again, we're seeing a safety be our leading tackler, Ducey, with eight on the night. You do have four apiece for Harrison McBride, who have played fairly well in the middle. But, again, a lot of missed tackles as well on some of these open field stuff.
2: Yeah, we talked about that, and you're absolutely right, that front having to be more of a force up there, not have our safeties making all the tackles. But Ducey, again, leading that. On the other side of the ball, though, I have to say a bright spot is the 44% on third down conversions. We're 4-for-9. At one point, we were 3-of-4. So that is picked up last week. We were 18%. We made 2-of-11. So the offense has seen some more consistencies. Boy, oh, boy, with the one third down I wish they'd have gotten to was when we got that fumble opportunity to go in 10-7 with a field goal, a successful field goal attempt. But yeah, the third down consistency a little bit better today.
1: And you dig into that third down. You talked about it in the pregame. When they've converted third down, it's because they've been able to make it manageable.
2: Yeah.
1: They've been able to get it 3rd-2, 3rd-3 instead of these 3rd-and-8s.
2: Yeah, they win first downs, get a decent second down. Now you've got the playbook open for you that with a 3rd-and-short. And Coach Hunter's been able to, you know, manage the third down, 4-of-9. Newberry, on the other hand, is 5-of-9, so they're doing okay, too, in the third down conversion. This Newberry squad is no stranger to this close games. They came out behind down at Wingate on the road and pulled out a 25-22 victory down there. So this is an experienced team, and they no doubt have made some adjustments here. The third quarter last week against Wingate, Mason Kidd threw 3 touchdown passes. So Got to look out for him because they do get the ball first to start this half.
1: Yeah, Newberry will send the kick return unit out, and it's a 7-7 ball game as we get ready to start the third quarter here at Fred Self Stadium. Looking elsewhere in the sack, Anderson right now up 7-6 at home over Lenore Ryan. That's 8:22 to go in the first half in that one. That was a 2 o'clock start. And 7:03 to go in the third. Carson Newman leads Mards Hill 6-3. Just a slugfest.
2: Yeah, slugfest on – you know, and we talk about Lenore Ryan, which Bears team would show up. You got to assume that after losing that one last week to Mars Hill that's in Hickory, that the real Bears would show up down at Anderson, but not sure about that. But Anderson, maybe they're for real. And we talked about it. Is Mars Hill and Anderson for real? And given what the scores are now, I'd say so.
1: At least have a chance to be. So here at Fred Self Stadium, we're going to see Nottingham tee it up. We're about ready to get underway here in the third quarter. And a good crowd here on a beautiful day. It was about 65 at kickoff. There is no clouds, no rain, a beautiful blue sky. Joining us today, it is cool, but it's a great cool as it is football weather here at Fred Self Stadium. Second half underway, kick in the air. And Mathis will watch it go out of the end zone. So the Wolves will come out and start at the 25-yard line. And Coach Walter's defense will get first shot at it here for the Wasps.
2: Yeah. Coach Walter's defense gets a long field to defend here. The ball coming out to the 25-yard line. And like I say, the Mason Kidd lit it up down in Wingate last week in third quarters. Three touchdown passes. He threw for 297 yards and rushed for three. He had a 300-yard day down there. A little bit short of that so far here in this game, but third quarter seems to be when he comes alive.
1: Newberry had five drives in the first half. One in the first one, a touchdown, a punt, a missed field goal, and a fumble. So the Wasps going to start here with Newberry, first and 10 at their own 25 as we're underway here in the third quarter. Emory trying to find their first sack win of the year. Kidd's going to take the first snap. He's going to give it to – no, he rode Norris and just missed.
2: I'm telling you what, Mathis, you talk about a blown coverage there. I don't know if that's Golden Currents that blew it. Mathis was wide open. I don't know how he missed. He just dropped the ball.
1: Yeah, wow. You're right. And a great play action there from Kidd to Norris. I thought Norris was just going to take the football away from him. But you're right. Mathis came up deep enough over the middle. English was deep beyond him, and chasing was Golden Currents. And I'm with you. I don't know who busted it, but somebody did.
2: It was a busted coverage for sure.
1: Second and 10. Kidd in the gun, back at the 20. Play action again. A little bit of pressure. Airs one out. Farrell. And a good play on Farrell. Yeah. Farrell had a better shot at that football than the Newberry receiver.
2: Well, Farrell keeping inside leverage there that time and unable. And then Kidd just unable to throw the ball over him. So it's a long incompletion. Brings up third and long for the
1: Wolves, as Coleman continues to be frustrated. It's going to be trips to the right. Coleman all alone with Farrell down on the bottom.
2: Well, they've got wholesale changes in for the Wolves.
1: Look at Mason and Harris both setting up on the edge. A 5-1 look here. One of them may be coming. They're both coming. Pressure.
2: They're all
1: little slant. Knocked away. Great job breaking on the football, Golden Currents.
2: Golden Currents there knocking the ball out of Gunner. Gage Gunner couldn't hold on there. Boy, they brought seven that time, or they brought six. Three down linemen and all three linebackers. So they were selling out on that third and long.
1: So that's what we hear above us somewhere in this press box is Coach Walker's pounding his fist. Wanted a three and out. He got it right there.
2: He sure did.
1: As Emory's going to get the football back. Pressure on the punt. Get it away.
2: Oh, my gosh.
1: Golden Currents chasing it down. He'll have it at the 28. Going to come back near side. Try to split, but nothing doing as Newberry all over that good coverage.
2: Great coverage by the Wolves that time. Currents managed maybe a yard on that return, but what a booming punt that was. That was above the – if we had the lights on, it would have gone above them.
1: Yeah, I'm still waiting on my first opportunity to call a night game here at Emory.
2: You may be waiting a long time.
1: I'm not sure we had lights when I played, to be honest with you.
2: This old field, Fullerton Field, used to have lights. They used to play a lot of night games here, and then they took the poles down, so it was no lights for a long time, and then they put them back up. But we've never played a night game here.
1: First and 10 at the 30 for the Wash. Lambert has trips to the left. 14-26 here in the third quarter. 7-7 ball game. As Lambert going to give it. Childs powering forward. Just well, sort of cross face there, Gary, and went straight upfield.
2: You got to thank this offensive staff for the Wash. Got to be able to run football. We're going to come out and start running the football. We got to establish that. And that first play is just that. And, again, you kind of take the advantage away from Newberry with that three and out start to half. So you need to do something right here.
1: Second and six. And a lot on the shoulders here of the big boys up front. They need to get the running game going. Lambert looking for the football. Going to give to Childs, bounces it out, but he bounces it right into Devron Williams. We talked a lot about Mikey Blandon in the pregame, but Devron Williams has been just as good at that other middle backer.
2: Yeah, Devron, they've got a good set of linebackers. There's no doubt about that. Got a nice third and short here, third and three, but
1: Prelo, yeah. Lundy, and Skanes are going to be the trips to the left. Lambert has a tight end to the right. Tally in at tight end.
2: There they come.
1: Lambert, jailbreak coming. Finds a receiver, able to get it to Skanes, and that's going to be enough for a first down.
2: Sir.
1: Lambert went to the ground, but a good job by the senior to stand in there and throw that football.
2: Well, that's one thing you can always count on Cole doing. He'll take a lick. He is some one tough kid, and he just stands in there. That time they brought both linebackers. They had a six-man rush on that time, and Cole able to get rid of the ball to Skanes.
1: First and 10 down to the 41. Twins near side. Tally motions across. Give to Childs.
2: Oh.
1: Nothing there. As Newberry read that all the way.
2: Yeah, they're just – again, you know at halftime they talked about we've got to establish this run game, but, boy, Newberry has been tough on it.
1: You know, and after the workload last week from Chavis, we really haven't seen him much today.
2: Well, I was just going to say that. Chavis really carried the mail last week, and I think we had him at one carry for the first half. He's in there now.
1: He is in there beside Lambert. Trips to the wide. That's near us. Here in the press box at Fred Self Stadium. Give to Chavis. Nice little move. Has open ground. Cross midfield. Outruns. And then caught back up to and brought down. But he's going to have a nice gain down to the 35-yard line. And Gary's pounding his fist over here saying, Coach Hunter, where's 24 been?
2: Yeah. Where has he been, Coach? What are you saving him for?
1: Right back to the footballer, the Wasps. First and 10 at the 35. They'll have Twins out left. Chavis going to stay in the game. We're at 11:20 and counting here in the third quarter.
2: Sometimes a little change of pace is all you need.
1: Yeah, a little shift there. Low center of gravity for Chavis. Oh, made a nice shift at the line of scrimmage. And he's going to ride him this time. Picks up the block. Lambert out to Lundy. Go up.
2: Oh.
1: Just can't bring it in. Had a chance
2: that would have been a Coleman-style catch right there. That would have been a heck of a catch if he'd made it. But Cole Lambert's putting a lot of air under the ball, giving Lundy a chance down there.
1: Avery McFadden played that well. You know, he's a corner for Newberry that doesn't come off the field. He's one of those guys that Coach Knight counts on play in, play out. He played that well on Lundy.
2: Yeah, we've seen Mr. McFadden before. He's been around, so nice play by him.
1: Pistol formation, second and 10 from the 35. Falcons or Wasps playing on the Newberry side of the field. Chavis going left side. And that's the same play we saw with Childs a minute ago.
2: Yeah.
1: And it's just not there off that left side.
2: It is not there. We've not been able to do that zone read out there, so to speak. And I'm not sure why we keep going to that side of the ball. But now we got a third and 11 at the Newberry, 36-yard line.
1: So they'll lose a yard. Chavis going to stay in the game. Clock at 10.5, third quarter. Tight trips. We've seen this a couple times. Newberry had to adjust to it early. They've shifted several folks out onto it. They're going to play their inverse triangle here. Lambert looking left all the way. And that may have been tipped or his arm may have been hit, as that's going to fall way short of Skanes.
2: No, it falls short of Skanes, but I think Cole Lambert was expecting the receiver Skanes to pull up.
1: Okay.
2: That's kind of one of those, you read the defensive back, and if you've got him beat, you keep going. But if you don't, you pull up. And I think Cole, when he looked out there, thought, we'll pull that up. So the Wasps look like they're going to go for it.
1: Fourth and 11.
2: Right,
1: they're going to leave the offense on the field here. Tied 7-7, 10-14 to go.
2: Well, you're kind of in no man's land. Frisbee, I don't think, could hit a field goal from here, and Hanley would put it in the end zone. But you're going to have to – you got 7 seconds on the play clock.
1: Yeah, this is looks like a timeout for Coach Hunter.
2: It sure does.
1: A tough spot early to take one here early with 10-14 to go. It is 7-7 as we've got timeout on the field, and we'll take this time to remind you that WEHC 90.7 FM is listener-supported. 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
1: As we're going to see the punt team now come on the field after the timeout, fourth and 11.
2: Steve, I don't believe they took a timeout.
1: Oh, did they not?
2: No, I don't.
1: Just took a penalty. Okay. Well, we misread that, but Hanley does a nice job. Can they – Golden Currents was in the end zone.
2: He was in the end zone.
1: Did not realize where his feet were, Gary.
2: Golden Currents.
1: That's a mental mistake. You do not see that young man make too much.
2: You don't see that very often. I don't know if the ball was going to go into the end zone. It was kind of that knuckleball kick by Hanley. Who's excellent at pinning the ball inside the 20, but boy, what a break for the Wolves right there.
1: So Coach Hunter saves the timeout. He tricked us. We got a few sponsors in, but they took the 5-yard penalty, nearly pinned them back at the 1, but instead it'll be Newberry first and 10 at the 20. 10:03 to go here in the third quarter.
2: Yeah, well, and I was kind of wondering, why do you take a timeout to go send the punt team out? So it was not a timeout. It was a penalty, and the Wasps start their defense at the 20-yard line of Newberry.
1: Emory's defense has played fairly well today. 3-3 look as we start. Kidd, all first and 10. They cover the flats. He's going to have to go deep and overthrow. Nice adjustment there, Gary, as we were all over the guy in the flats.
2: Norris coming out of the backfield. They've hit us with that about 3 or 4 times. Looks like Coach Walters and his staff have come up with a solution for that.
1: You know, and you can see right there the little dump to the flats when you move the pocket, fairly easy throw. Wow. When it's not there and you've got to go over the top moving your feet, much harder.
2: Yeah, the old sprint out offense that we used to run years and years ago, you only got 2 choices out there.
1: Second and 10 from the 20. Newberry with a football, twins wide side. Kidd looking to throw off the drop back. An out route.
2: Oh,
1: nearly jumped by Golden Currents. And that was off his fingertips.
2: Golden Currents almost had our first pick of the season.
1: It would be fitting if it does go to him when it happens, because he's been the leader in that secondary all year long.
2: Yeah, he has. He and Ducey have done. Those are 2 young safeties that like to see stick around for quite a while.
1: So it'll be 3rd and 10 for the Wolves at the 20-yard line. Emory looking for another stop. Coleman motions. Farrell chases him. Kidd has the football, looking to throw. A little pressure coming. They flush him out left. And he's going to air one out. Coleman very nearly.
2: Over the head of Coleman. And woo, boy, did they flush him that time. They brought pressure. Mason Kidd extends these plays as well as anybody, but overthrew.
1: Coleman came off motion all the way back across the formation to the boundary. And you can tell that Kidd is comfortable throwing it anywhere in the vicinity of Coleman.
2: Yeah, just looked for Coleman on 3rd down. But I tell you the other thing, Mason Kidd is not very accurate when he's having to run.
1: No, you mentioned that earlier.
2: Yeah, he is not a run-and-throw quarterback.
1: Pressure, punt away. Romaine is back. He's going to let this one hit. Wasps got to get out of the way. Don't let that one bounce on you. And it'll check up. So Emory's offense going to get the football back. It's going to be about the 37, 38-yard line. But it's time, Gary, for this offense to answer the effort you're getting from this defensive side of football.
2: And just to highlight what Coach Hunter said earlier in the week, we have to chain this together, offense, defense, and special teams. You've had the defense now in this second half. You've had the special teams. It's time for the offense to link up with those two. Because we've taken the advantage away from Newberry, and we've had good field position. This is our second opportunity this half. We've had good field position on both of them.
1: I think we've got a little break here, so maybe they won't trick us. We'll get another couple of supporters in. I'll start with Snow's Fine Meats. 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
2: 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They're Appalachian to the core. And Virginia is for cider lovers. Bet you didn't know that, Steve.
1: I did not know that, check them out there in Abingdon as the Wasp offense headed back to the field.
2: Two good series by the Wasp defense here, 2-3 and outs for Newberry Wolves. The Wasps need to capitalize on it right here in this 7-7 tie in the third quarter.
1: First and 10 at the Emory 37-yard line. Chavis going to get the first handoff, and
2: good.
1: Newberry at this point is saying, we're going to cover you in a lot of ways man-to-man with you out. You're not going to be able to get it to you. We're either going to get your pressure to you, or we're going to cover you tight enough you can't complete the pass, because they are selling out on the run.
2: They are, and we have just not been able to control that line of scrimmage right now. They have dominated us up front. We had 38 yards rushing in the first half, and except for Chavis's good run, we haven't had any in the second.
1: Newberry's going to shift to a three-man front on second and 11. No extra pressure. Lambert finds Chavis coming across out to the flats, and he'll be forward for a gain of about six. It's going to bring up third and five.
2: Well, I guess Coach Hunter's thinking, well, if you're going to throw it to your back out in the flat, we'll throw it to ours. And so we send Chavis out in the flat and hit him for a nice pickup there. But it is a third and six, five.
1: Yeah, somewhere in that 5-6 range, depending on how you pull the chain. It'll be twins both sides. Spread formation here for Lambert. 8:20 to go, third quarter. Lambert looking for the screen. No, that's not a screen. That's a crossing route from Prelo.
2: Oh, and we got a flag on this one.
1: That's deeper than the catch, so I don't know if this is going to be holding.
2: This may be on the Wolves right here for a defensive penalty. But if not, the Wasps were going to come up short anyway on the third down.
1: Yeah, they could use a penalty right here to keep this going. Skane's not happy. So this is not going to be what you want to see if you're a Wasps fan. They're going to call pass interference on Skane's, and it has been a tough day for the whistle with M.A. Skane's.
2: I think that's his third penalty, and I think they – what was it? Was it on Skanes?
1: I believe it was on Skanes.
2: Okay. I didn't hear the white hat that time. But, yeah, it's been a tough go of it. And are they going to take the penalty, or are they going to decline it? Because it's going to be fourth down.
1: They will decline it. So we saw that earlier with Emory. They had the chance and ended up declining it. So
2: don't give them another down.
1: You'll get the gain, and it's going to push you out beyond the 45.
2: Well, you got to get your punt team out there now.
1: Fourth and one, and now you got to go. Play clock is not started, so you're good.
2: It hasn't started. They're going to give them a chance to get the teams out there. Now they have.
1: Yep. 8:11 on the clock, 7-7. So both defenses dominating here in the third quarter.
2: Yeah, once again, the Wasps unable to do anything with it in the start of the second half.
1: Back deep is

0: sides of the ball.
1: Three of those four series for both these offenses were three and outs.
0: Mm-hmm.
1: Emory able to put eight plays together before having to punt in their first opportunity here in the second. But back on the shoulders of this Emory defense. And whistles come in to stop things. Looks going to be Harris, Gooding, and Waller to start things up front for Emory. And now they're going to move it over. You can't put it in the middle of the field when it should have been on the right hash.
0: Absolutely. I don't know how they got it in the middle anyway, but you got Bo Baylor in it. They got a three-down lineman now with Bo Baylor in at one of the linebacker spots, Greg Mason and Trey McBride, the other two linebackers.
1: Ride coming this way. That is the fullback, Norris, with another strong carry. He's going to be out for about 6 yards.
0: Yeah, and I think about six wasps hit him that time before they brought him down. He is a low center of gravity, hard runner.
1: And again, keep an eye. It's been Coleman on Farrell most of this night, most of this day. And he's going to press him right here. Back at the 21, second and four coming, and a whistle comes in. This is going to be procedure, so yeah. Second and four, we'll go back to second and nine. Coach Hunter,
0: I'm not sure what that was from Coach Hunter.
1: I'm not sure. I think he really liked the defensive setup right there and wanted them to run that play. Or maybe he thought it was on us. Okay, caught my breath. We're good. Yeah, they're moving it the other way.
0: Yeah, I think so. He looked like, you know, one of those guys that hits a home run, and then they kind of look up at the sky, I think. And
1: second and nine at the 17-yard line for Newberry, spreading it out both sides. Give
0: Norris.
1: To Norris, looking for the edge. Harris chasing. He's going to get him from behind as Norris gets a good bit of that penalty back.
0: Oh,
1: but
0: sure
1: it'll be
0: does.
1: Third down. And again, it's interesting to see him get to this edge against this 3-3 defense.
0: Yeah, and Xavion Harris was tried to make that tackle early, but Norris just ran right through him. Norris, 5'11", 220 pounds. He's a load. Third and three, folks.
1: They're going to check the play here. Norris will flip sides. Coming this way is Kidd. Throws the out route to Young. He's going to reach out, and he'll have the first down. I believe he had it without the reach, they're going to get out near the 30.
0: Yeah, I think he had it without the reach, and he almost fumbled the ball trying to reach it out there. So no need in doing that. Norris says McFadden has not – we've not seen much – or Peoples, excuse me, not seen much of Peoples in this whole game. Norris seems to have taken over the duties back there at the running back.
1: First and 10 for Newberry to 30-yard line. Kidd straight drop back. Across the middle, another opportunity for Golden Currents as he tries to run underneath Gunner.
0: I thought he was going to intercept that. I think he ran into the official. I thought he had a pick on his hands for a second. Again, staying with this three-down lineman look.
1: Newberry deliberate here. Getting the play in. We're 5:43 to go. Third quarter, still 7-7 this ball game. Newberry finally able to find a first down. First one for either side here in the second half. Mathis going to motion. Fake the jet, give the counter to Norris. Emory.
0: Nice tackle by Trey McBride, number three that time from his linebacker position.
1: Yeah, you're right, Gary. He did a good job reading that. Norris going to get about 3 yards, but Emory, a good job of bottling him up in a hurry.
0: Yeah, and you got bringing up third and seven now from their own 33-yard line. So got Mason Kidd in a passing situation. Let's see if they bring some pressure.
1: They're going to bring receiver McFadden into the backfield with Kidd. So five receivers on the field. Emory going to get back to that five look. You've got Bo Baylor at the bottom, Harris up top, McBride in the middle. Little swing route.
0: Looking to throw it.
1: Coleman all alone. Can they run him down? Ducey does.
0: A little trickeration right there. A double pass.
1: And Emory bit hard.
0: Oh, we had nobody back there. I don't know how Ducey recovered so quick.
1: Well, the throw was short. Coleman had to wait and wait and wait for that one to get there, which gave Emory a chance to get there and make the tackle.

0: But
1: a big play puts him in Emory territory. Motion across on first and 10 from the 32-yard line. 4:25 to go in the third. Norris right up the middle. Almost a little draw look. And you can see him setting up right there. Kid, he saw his receiver coming open in the middle. Keep an eye on Will Young.
0: Mark Harris making the tackle that time, but he's going to go out. He may have a stinger right there.
1: I doubt it'll keep him out long.
0: No, I don't think so. But the trainers, he's not even going to go see the trainer.
1: Yeah, no, he don't want to talk to him. Mason in the game.
0: Throw some dirt on it.
1: Second and 7. Pistol formation now. Norris lines up behind Kidd. Going to turn. Play action. Rolls out. Dumps it off right side. And Ducey going to get there and make another tackle. He's in double digits on the day.
0: Yeah, I'm telling you what. Ducey in on that tackle and Bo Baylor. Both quick reaction there to keep them from making first down. He's going to bring up third and short for the Wolves here.
1: Ball's going to be spotted at the 24-yard line. Line to gains the 22.
0: I got to think this is Norris time.
1: Yeah, he's in that little of a short pistol there. He's right off the right quarter panel of Mason Kidd. A little hard count, nothing there. Emory Crowd trying to make a little noise. 3:04 and counting. Third and 2 for the Wolves. Give to Norris. And
0: that's going to be close, but the spot's going to matter right here.
1: The way they're running in, that foot is just shy of the 22. Yeah, depending on,
0: I think it is. And now they're going to go for it. I can't imagine that they're going to try another field goal.
1: This will be.
0: Yep, they're bringing in the heavy lumber here.
1: Oh, they're moving the chains.
0: Oh, what?
1: That spot is going to put it. If you look there, that spot a little beyond the 22 on the right hash. So the far side line judge able to come in. Says he had a better view, and Newberry's going to get the first down.
0: Yeah, first down. I thought they had already made the decision. Newberry did too.
1: Yeah, they were bringing the heavy set. They're just going to leave him in there. Run it anyway. Motion back. Empty. Kid dumps one. Another throw. Young looking.
0: Oh.
1: And Isaiah Williams is able to bring it in. Golden Currents trying to cover him. That is a
0: We got a penalty here because the officials are talking this one over.
1: I think
0: sure
1: they're going, how many were on the line? Who was in motion?
0: Yeah, I think there's that formation didn't look right. They may have had 12 men on the field. Something wasn't right about that.
1: You know, we haven't seen him use Isaiah Williams a ton today, but when you watch on film, he's a guy that kid likes to go to.
0: They're going
1: to
0: wave it off.
1: No foul on the illegal forward pass, and it will be a touchdown to Isaiah Williams. We haven't seen him much today, but that's a mismatch in the secondary with him on currents.
0: The call was an illegal forward pass?
1: Correct.
0: Because they had thrown the ball forward. That's what the flag went down for. But then they, after conferring, they decided it wasn't a forward pass.
1: Correct.
0: So two trick plays are – bring the Wasps to a 13-7 deficit.
1: Spanavecchia on, and it's been a day for him, but PATs, he's been okay. He's made both of them. It's 14-7. And after a back-and-forth defensive juggernaut for the first half of this quarter, all of a sudden Newberry puts a good drive together.
0: Well, they put a good drive together, but two big trick plays are I thought Currents might intercept that in the end zone, but it just got over his hands. Right over his outreached hands, but the two trick plays, big, big yardage on both of them.
1: Yeah, Coach Knight going deep in the bag of tricks on that drive, but it works. They get the touchdown. They're up 14-7.
0: That's what when you got 18 years to perfect your offense, you've got trick plays you've got to
1: go
0: to.
1: Gary, broken record here, but you're a minute 58 to go here in the third quarter. You now trail 14-7, and your offense has not done anything in this second half, has not helped this defense out at all. And that drive, a little bit maybe on tiredness of that defense. They've been on the field a lot in this second half.
0: They have in this second half, and we talked about keeping the momentum. We came out of the halftime, kicked off to Newberry, and immediately three and out. We had great field position, but we did nothing with it. And then they turned in another three and out and did nothing with that one. And so, you know, you can only go to the well so many times. But Newberry, with their trickeration right there, able to go down the field. And boy, and the Wasp bit on that first one bad.
1: Yeah, they did. Ooh. They did. They were selling out for the run there, saw it moving. And you got to know where Will Young is now going forward. He's thrown it twice. As that one's going to be brought out of the end zone.
0: Wow.
1: Romaine looking for room and still going. He's going to be out near the 30. Great effort.
0: Thought they may have had a late hit there on number 31 from Newberry coming in on the pile.
1: Sophomore Vic Romaine Jr.
0: Vic.
1: Again, doing all he can to earn as much playing time as he can.
0: Well, and we questioned his decision-making there, and he was right. 29-yard line. It's where they spot the ball for the Wasps to start this next drive.
1: So with 1:50 on the clock, a 14-7 lead for Newberry, Emory and Cole Lambert need to get something going here. First and 10. Trips left side. Lambert going to have it. Gives off to Childs, who's back in the game. Weaves through. He's going to have 5 to the 34.
0: Nice pickup there. That we've not been able to run the ball, as we've said several times, but that time we got about 5 yards on that first down with Childs. Brings up a second and 5, but a lot more flexibility when you got a second and 5.
1: Yeah, the Wasps, it's been a struggle all year at times to play ahead of the chains.
0: Yeah.
1: Done a little bit better job of it today. See if they can move those chains a little bit here. With 1:15 to go in the third, Lambert working from the right hash. Second and 5.
0: Oh, jailbreak right there.
1: And it's almost like Newberry's in the huddle right now.
0: Yeah. Well, that time off the edge, they just collapsed the whole offensive line from the edge. There's nowhere for Childs to go. Now you've got third and long. Just what you don't want to have on your own 31-yard line.
1: Romaine's going to check into the game. He'll go left side with Prelo at Skanes. Lundy all alone down at the bottom. He's got McFadden on him. We've seen McFadden make a couple plays.
0: Mm-hmm.
1: Third and 8. Lambert with the snap. Throws it out right side. Lundy just can't get up to get it. He didn't have his feet under him to try to high point it. He was going to have to high point that ball.
0: Well, he was, and he wasn't open either. We had Childs across the middle, but I think Colt was going to Lundy all along on that one. Childs coming out of the backfield, kind of leaked out of the backfield open, but brings up 4th and 8, and then we'll see another punt.
1: So Emory, again, here in the second half, unable to find a first down. Hanley on. Mathis back at his 25. He's giving a little more respect to the leg of Hanley here with the last few punts. This one is away. Mathis back. Going to take it at the 25, try to make a return. And he'll get knocked down.
0: Yeah, he kind of spun his own self down there. But you got to get him before he gets started. Once he gets started, he's hard to bring down. But so you got to get him before he gets started. So
1: they're going to ask this defense again to make a play. They were just on the field. They've spent the majority of this second half on the field.
0: They have spent a lot of time out there, and they need to be picked up by this offense. We've made one third down conversion in this second half. We're now 5 for 12. So we're 1 for 3 in third downs. Have not been able to sustain a drive. Hanley has done a good job punting to flip the field for us. But
1: he's your offensive player of the game today.
0: Yeah, right now he is.
1: As it's going to be first and 10 from the 30. 13 seconds to go here in the third quarter as Newberry takes over.
0: Uh-oh.
1: Jet sweep going that way. That's Washington trying to find a little room. Golden Currents will get to him, but not before he puts 6 yards on the tally sheet. And the clock's going to wind down, and that's going to do it for us here in the third quarter. One quarter remaining as Emory and Henry and Newberry in a battle here. Newberry with a 14-7 lead.
0: That was a quick quarter.
1: That was fast. As we'll take a minute to tell you about our sponsors again, Food Country, a major supporter of WEAC and Emory and Henry football broadcast. 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
1: 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Yep. But, Gary, you'll be back with Coach Hunter. And if you can get the animation he's given the officials right now,
0: yeah,
1: you'll have an exciting show.
0: He is not a happy camper here to start the fourth quarter. So some things not gone Emory's way. And, of course, he's trying to plead the case. But, yeah, we'll be back. Folks, I'm sorry we missed it this past week, but had some things that needed to be taken care of. And so Coach Hunter still going on with the white hat here. So,
1: as Newberry brings the offense onto the field, they'll start to fourth quarter, leading 14-7, and second and four coming up from their own 36. Coleman and Young are going to be out left. They're stacked. Farrell and English will play that out there. Motion across. An extra man out there. Going to try to get to him. And the first down, Golden Currents will come up and make the tackle.
0: Yeah.
1: But nice play from Washington.
0: Well, you got twins out there already, and then you run Washington out there in motion, and you've got them outnumbered. So you got to have somebody open out there. And Mason Kidd just dumps it out to the Washington for a first down. It's first and 10 on the 41-yard line.
1: Newberry going to bring motion. Mathis this time across the formation. Now he'll run back the other way. Give to Peoples, who we haven't seen much of. He's going to find the edge and be wrestled out of bounds by Ducey. He's going to end up he's going to be near 15 tackles before this one's over tonight.
0: Yeah, that's a nice game by Newberry right there. Brings up a really comfortable second and short.
1: They're going to give him six, so yeah. Second and four coming up as the ball spotted at the 47. And now if you're Newberry, you're content, as we roll to 14 minutes to go in this ball game, to be very deliberate. Let that clock run. Williams motions across. He caught the touchdown from Young earlier in this one. Kidd going to throw it out to Coleman. And Mason and Farrell will ride him out of bounds, but another first down.
0: Yeah, just a quick hitch there to Coleman. He just about 5 yards and turns around. First down in Wasp territory. And then what you mentioned about maybe a little bit of fatigue setting in with this Wasp defense. And the longer they stay out there, you know that's going to happen.
1: Twins to the wide. Coleman up top. Coming this way is Peoples. And he's taken down by Gooding from behind. Nice job of Gooding working down the line.
0: Yeah, and that finishing up the Kobe Johnson finishing up on that, making a second, giving them a second and long. That's something they haven't had on this drive.
1: Clock nearing 13 minutes to go here in the fourth quarter. Second and nine coming up as the Wolves are in Wasp territory at the 43-yard line.
0: And you got Farrell down here on the bottom side with man coverage on Coleman by himself.
1: Snap, give to Peoples. Left, nothing there. And McBride lays the wood. And Peoples looking for the helmet. He's going to have to come out of the game.
0: McBride won that stalemate. That was looked like two bulls running into each other. McBride wins that one.
1: And Peoples will go out, but Jonah Norris will come in.
0: Yeah.
1: He's been trouble for the Wasps today. He's got 14 carries for 64 yards, but they've come at very opportune times. Third and eight.
0: Well, English up top, man-to-man coverage on Coleman.
1: Trips near side. Norris will flip to the left. Kidd looking to throw.
0: There it is.
1: Right side, Coleman. And nearly picked off. I thought Farrell may have come down with that one.
0: Yeah, I thought he was too, but I was afraid he was going to bounce into Coleman's hands. But third and long, it's, you know, if you got Coleman single coverage, that's probably where you're going to throw the ball. That's where it's going.
1: So it's going to bring up fourth down.
0: And they've got a discussion here. I don't know what the
1: – Coach Knight trying to make sure that they didn't mean to throw a flag maybe.
0: Yeah.
1: Checking them out
0: there.
1: Are
0: you sure that wasn't interference?
1: Giving Coach Knight a hard time, but 18-year veteran. He's the dean in SAC conference. He knows how to work the officials. He's been doing it for a long time.
0: And he's the most successful coach ever at Newberry and got a good program down there. Took them to the national semifinals last year and really well represented the SAC in playoffs.
1: So the punt team on, fourth and eight. Emory sort of softly comes after it. This will be to Romaine. He'll fair catch it back at the five. So Emory going to be deep again. But, Gary, I want to go back to something you just said. He's run a strong program for a lot of years, Coach Knight at Newberry. And we talked about before we went on the air, it is a struggle for smaller colleges to handle this transfer portal while we're still trying to figure out what it looks like because you don't have the money to bring in the big guys. Any guy that looks pretty good, Ian Ray, is going to get poached from you, right? Yeah. You're going to have a trouble keeping him. But Coach Knight has done a job to where – take a Jonah Norris. He's a redshirt junior out of Lexington, South Carolina, 5'11", 220. He's just been a kid that's been a program kid for them, and they've got several more. And if you can find those kids, you can build a program at this level.
0: Well, and that's what you have to do. And if you can keep them, and you talk the word poach, and I think that's an appropriate word. Emory has got poached really bad this past year by the portal.
1: Emory takes over first and 10 with 11:56 to go here in the ballgame. Deep in their own territory at the 5-yard line. Lambert going to give it to Childs, just trying to find some room. And, you know, one thing Emory has struggled with the running game is Newberry has really bottled up the tackle-to-tackle, and they've been unable to find the edge today.
0: Well, they've been on the edge. They've had no running game, really. It's not on the inside. They haven't been able to run on the outside. Chavis with the one decent run they've had. Otherwise, they've just not been able to run the ball. I'm kind of – here we are. We've caught two balls now inside the 5-yard line on punts. That's not something you want to do on a regular basis either.
1: Second and eight, 11:18 on the clock. Lambert looking to throw from his end zone. Line drive, Prelo. Nice back shoulder to Prelo out of the slot. And the big play Emory's been looking for, they find it.
0: Big play to Prelo that time. Nice protection by the offensive line. Gave Cole Lambert plenty of time for Prelo to break open there.
1: So the chains move to the 46-yard line as Emory approaches midfield.
0: Out from the shadow of the Brooks Fieldhouse down to midfield, finally.
1: A lot of dignitaries in town watching them right from the deck there. Lambert takes the snap, gives. Childs. Oh. Childs just trips himself up. Maybe a little too much Navy paint on that E&H in the middle.
0: I'm not sure what happened. He had a little lane there, and he slipped and fell, and they bring Chavis in.
1: Second and eight coming up from the 48-yard line.
0: You need a good gain right here so you don't put yourself in a long third down situation.
1: Turning, look, play action.
0: Oh,
1: deep in the pocket, Skanes. Make the play, touchdown. Cole Lambert off the play action, and Skanes all alone down the left side.
0: Let's keep that celebration in hand down there, guys. But Skanes, somehow or another, you talk about blown coverage. We had one in the earlier, and that one right there was blown coverage by the Wolves. Not sure what happened there, but Skanes, he was open by 20 yards.
1: So Emory gets the answer they need, and with 10:02 on the clock, it's going to be Frisbee on to tie this thing up. Maybe a little shot in the arm to the defense, who's going to fairly quickly jump right back to the field, but it's a little bit easier maybe as Frisbee puts the point after through, and it's 14-14, 10:02 to go.
0: Well, a little bit of redemption there for M.A. Skanes because he's had a tough go of it with the Zebras today. I think he's gotten three penalties, had four, but they waved one off. And nice throw by Cole Lambert. Just all he had to do was put enough air under it there to get it to Skanes because he was so wide open.
1: So that drive goes four plays, 95 yards, took 1 minute, 54 seconds off the clock as they started back at the five.
0: Well,
1: and it's a big touchdown from Lambert to Skanes.
0: Sorry about that. I'm wondering if they jumped into their two-minute offense there. But, boy, you go from the five-yard line. The big play for me was the pass to Parker Prelo. Just a line shot to him between two defenders to get him out from the shadows down there. And
1: you know, not an easy play to make. Lambert threw a ball where nobody else could get it.
0: Right.
1: Which, in turn, made it a very tough catch for Prelo. But he did a nice job of going up, spinning, getting it off the back shoulder.
0: Prelo had to turn to get it, and Cole Lambert also had enough time to get the ball there. It's really nice protection standing in your end zone making that throw. Well, we got a 14-14 tie, Steve, with 10:02 to left. I'm telling you what, Newberry and Emory have had some barn burners, including an 8-overtime win for Newberry down in Newberry. The first time we ever played Newberry here in the SAC, Mario Anderson beat us in the second overtime with a touchdown run. But we've had some close games. We've played them. This is the fifth time we've played them. So only one was a little bit lopsided. Emory won down there 27-7.
1: Well, you're right that if you followed this series, you would not be shocked at all if you're looking for something to eat as we go to overtime in this contest. It's 14-14, 10:02. A couple other scores. 1:44 to go in the contest. Mars Hill has a 10-6 lead over Carson Newman in the battle of unbeatens. And at the half, Lenore Ryan trails Anderson 21-9. So this SAC conference, if you can get a win here, if you're Emory and get a win here, you don't feel necessarily out of that conference because it is a mess right now. Nottingham going to kick it away. And it'll be handled by Mathis at the 3-yard line. He crosses the 10. Up the right hash, breaking to the boundary, and he falls again. Turf Monster grabs him. And he'll be down at the 25.
0: Yeah, we've had two or three turf monsters jump up here and make tackles. But, talking about the conference, we thought this would be the week where the margin for error decreases for a lot of teams, and that would be especially true if Carson Newman wins today and goes 3-0 in the conference. But, Lenore Ryan's been tripped up. Newberry's been tripped up. Wingate's been tripped up. So of the four that were picked ahead of the Wasps, three of the four have been tripped up, and here we got a chance now to gain a little momentum back from Newberry.
1: And speaking of those scores we gave you, Newberry, and then next week at Anderson, and then right back here for Mars Hill. So
0: it's
1: never gets easy in this SAC conference.
0: No, it doesn't.
1: As Emory, defense out on the field. Newberry taking over first and 10, 9:56 on the clock here in the fourth quarter. Farrell coming up, pressing Coleman. They're going to give it to Norris off the left. And he's going to be wrapped up, taken down. They're going to give him a generous one-yard gain on that. It'll bring up second and 9.
0: That is a generous spot right there. But the Wasps, that time, able to set the edge. Norris not able to get outside.
1: So it'll be second and 9. Coleman all alone on the top with Farrell. Twins near side. Kidd and Norris in the backfield. Emory rotates the defense. English backs off. Now they'll rotate it back through the motion. Farrell going to jump up on Coleman. That's four different motions
0: there. Yeah, that's four different times.
1: Kidd looking for Norris out. Instead goes deep.
0: Uh-oh. It's got
1: and that's going to be caught.
0: Mathis
1: down the sideline. And then finally goes out of bounds as English going to run him out, but Gary Mathis also almost made a move on that ball like he was a DB undercutting it right there as he came back to it.
0: Yeah, he did. He came back to it, and you could see that play developing. We bit up into that flat and left the deeper flat open, and Mason Kidd found it, found the opening, hit Mathis.
1: So with 8:45, a big play for Newberry puts him in Emory territory down to 27, first and 10. Emory back to that 3-3. McBride in the middle. Baylor going to walk up on the line. Peoples on the counter back the other way. Nothing there as
0: Trey McBride in from that linebacker spot making another tackle. He's had a heck of a game.
1: Hunter McCleary tried to pull across and McBride did a good job of sort of undercutting the pull.
0: Yeah, and it comes up actually no gain on that play, so bring up second and 10 on our 27-yard line.
1: Clock going to be under 8 at the snap. Kid checks the sideline. He's got Trips to his right, Coleman to his left. We're in fade territory here for the Wolves.
0: Yeah, we are.
1: Gives to Norris, looking for the edge. Emery tries to string it out. He turns it up off tackle. And he's going to be just shy of the first. Going to bring up a third and short.
0: Yeah, nice turn up by Norris that time. We had the edge, but he cut up back up inside and makes now a third and short inside the 20-yard line. So here we go again inside the red zone for the Wolves.
1: Third and two, ball spotted inside the 20 at the 19-yard line. Everybody in the box, full house.
0: Boy, it is.
1: This is the Wildcat, no kid. And not only a first down, that is just an absolute bust on this Emory defense. And a touchdown for Newberry. And we're going to check that number.
0: Number 94, Grayson White, defensive lineman, 6'1", 280 pounds out of Camden, South Carolina, goes in for the score.
1: Living the Refrigerator Perry's dream
0: there.
1: So. Getting the Wildcat, and he scampers 19 yards to give Newberry the lead.
0: I'm not sure he got touched.
1: I don't think he did either.
0: I think he just sailed in.
1: And the kick is good, just barely on the right side. We're going to be under 7 minutes at 6:59. Newberry has taken the lead back, 21-14.
0: And he's Grayson's probably over there on that Wolf sideline telling Coach, I need another jersey.
1: Yeah.
0: I need another number, not 94.
1: Yeah. Have you seen my moves?
0: Get that Norris kid out of here. Wow, that was just a bust on the Emory defense right there.
1: Emory going to need to find an answer here, Gary, and it hasn't come easy in this second half.
0: Not to take anything away from Grayson, but I believe you or I might have been able to run through that hole.
1: Yeah, that was one of those plays where it almost just sort of split right there at the point of contact, and we had nobody at the second level. I don't know if we were sort of wedging out on the edges, trying to make sure we didn't get beat there.
0: Or we got wedged out.
1: Fair enough. So Newberry going to kick this one away, leading 21-14.
0: Well, the Wasps need an answer here. The clock is 6:59. You got less than 7 minutes, and we've been able to save our timeouts. Both teams have, but nice high kick.
1: That'll go out of the end zone. So Emory will have the football first and 10 at their own 25. And you look at that drive. It started back at the Wolf 25. They went 75 yards, 2 minutes 57 seconds on 5 plays. A 19-yard dash for the touchdown from big number 94, Grayson White.
0: Yep. Grayson cashes in. We come out in the third quarter, and we got a real defensive battle. It'll slugfest these two defenses. Now, all of a sudden, it's got opened up here with trick plays and defensive linemen running the ball, and Cole Lambert makes some excellent passes. So it's been an exciting game, I got to say.
1: He's going to have Sechrist, Marin, Long, Pruitt, and Glavis leading him up front as he brings him to the line. Love in at tight end. First and 10, 6:59 on the clock here in the fourth quarter. Emory trails 21-14. Give to Chavis back in the game. Working off the right side, looking for that edge. Kiss still looking, finds a little bit of room. And then flags going to be coming in.
0: Flags everywhere here.
1: And they flew in from about 3 different directions there. You think it's probably a hold out there on the edge.
0: Out there on the edge usually is, unless there's a face mask. But got to think this is a hold.
1: Emory crowd rooting for a face mask. Instead, they're going to get a hold on the Wasps. So what would have been a couple-yard gain for Chavis is going to be negated. The ball was spotted at the 25. The flag came in right at the 24-25. So this is going to bring up first and 20 as they'll move the football back to the 15.
0: Well, that's one thing about it. It is familiar territory for the Wass offense. We've been back here a lot, started our drives back here a lot. Boy, you don't need to make the mountain any harder to climb.
1: No, you do not. It's hasn't come easy in the second half here for the offense. Lambert, first and 20 at his own 15. Going to give to Chavis. Chavis squirts through. He's going to have five, maybe six, to the 21.
0: Six tough yards right there, buddy. Going to bring up a second now. Second and what, 15? 14?
1: Second and 14 coming up. 6:22 and counting on the clock. As right now, if you're Emory, you really need a first down. Just sort of reset your drive here with a first down.
0: Well, you need to get something here. You may not get the ball back but one time. There's 6:03 remaining in this game.
1: Little throw out to Lundy. Going to try to make a move. He'll be brought down out of bounds. They're going to give him to the 26-yard line, so he gets a few back, and it's going to bring up third and nine. That feels more manageable than first and 20, but third and nine, tough in your own half of the field.
0: Yeah, and third and nine, and we did it to our own selves with the hole, but put us at a first and 20. The clock still running here.
1: Lambert, third and nine. They have him in the neutral zone. Free play. He's going to air it out, and that's got to be pass interference.
0: Wow.
1: Oh, and Dendy turns around and tries to do his best acting effort, but he basically just tugged Lundy all the way down the field.
0: He had his shirt. I mean, he had his shirt pulled halfway off, and so they're going to get an interference call here, and there's that first down you were talking about, Steve.
1: Well, listen, Gary, everybody wonders what a football team does the first couple days of practice. You know, you're in helmets and maybe no pads. It's that kind of stuff. If you're a DB, you're working on your acting skills. If I didn't do it, I didn't do it.
0: Who, me?
1: Yeah.
0: Who, me?
1: That's what you do the first 2 days of practice. Gary was great at it back in his day.
0: That's right. Well, we had to be.
1: But two penalties, the offsides. We'll wave that one off. We'll get the pass interference. And it's going to give Emory a much-needed first down out at the 41-yard line.
0: Breathe a little life into them, too, and breathe a little life into this home crowd.
1: Lambert getting the play. Play clock at 15. Game clock holds at 5:21.
0: Boy, taking a long time to get this play in.
1: Twins up top. Love's going to motion left to right. Lambert going to give off the left side. Childs trying to run it through. They saw pressure there, and I think that's what Lambert was reading as Brown was really coming hard off the edge, but a good job by Javion Harris.
0: But Javion Harris making a tackle. I think what they did is just the RPO, they killed it that time. It's going to be an automatic run. Because I don't think Lambert had any intentions of pulling that ball and throwing it.
1: It looked like an old Richie Thomas slant at Patrick Henry.
0: There you go.
1: Bringing that line play side. Second and nine. Motion. Lundy going to cross the formation. Lambert looking to throw. Pressure in his face. He takes a shot. Skaines.
0: Oh,
1: and I think Skaines maybe just made a misread on that football and tried to cut to it. Instead, it goes over his head. And Lambert
0: took a shot from Mikey Blandon that time, bringing pressure up the middle, but stood in there, made a good throw. I think you're right. I thought Skaines had a chance to catch that ball.
1: That's twice today that Lambert stood in the pocket and taking a little pain for it, but it's going to be third and nine. Emory with 4:35 here in the fourth, trail 21-14.
0: Another third and long for the Wasp.
1: Romaine's going to motion left to right. Lambert with pressure gets it off high to Skaines. And Lambert frustrated with that throw. Knew he had a shot.
0: Yeah, he had an open receiver. That time, I'm not sure the ball came out of his hand funny or something, but he overthrew that one quite a bit. But, again, the Wasps don't convert on third down.
1: Coach Hunter with 4th and 9 and 4:30 on the clock is going to send the punt team on from the 42. Are you surprised by this call, Gary?
0: No, I think try to pin them deep, and his two-minute offense has been successful as he's used it this year, so I think he's going to play that card.
1: Hanley going to get this one away to no pressure. Mathis is going to let it go. It'll hop and go out of bounds at the 26-yard line.
0: Not the punt we needed from Hanley at that time, kind of off the side of his foot. Mathis is going to stay completely away from it. They want no mistakes right here. That's good coaching. You don't need to be fielding a punt. But I think Coach Hunter is putting it on his defense right here. Give us a stop. We've got a two-minute offense that works, and we still got a shot in this game.
1: And if you're the Emory defense right now, this is what you've been asked all day, is find a stop, get us the football back, and they've done a fairly good job of it. Newberry's been able to make a couple big plays and put points on the board, a couple of them out of sheer trickery, but now it's in the hands of Ducey, Harris, and the rest of this Wasp defense. As Kidd will come out with a spread formation. 4:21 on the clock as the Wolves take over, leading 21-14. 3-3 look, motion. Mathis getting the jet sweep. Waller and Harris there. Harris was waiting for him. Waller did a good job of making him go one more step before he turned up.
0: Is that Greg Mason or – Yeah, that's Greg Mason that made that tackle. Mark Harris.
1: It is.
0: Yeah.
1: You're right.
0: Greg Mason made that tackle. He did a really good job coming off the block.
1: Harris is on the opposite side.
0: Waller had sealed it off on the inside, and Greg Mason making that tackle.
1: 2nd and 10 from the 26-yard line. Kid rides, pulls, throws out.
0: To Washington.
1: Washington has room as he breaks a tackle. Can English get him? He does not. Touchdown, nope. Newberry. I'm looking around, Gary. I don't see a flag.
0: I don't see any flags either.
1: And that is a well-designed play call. And Kidd sold it, Gary. Norris an extra step on the cross face left Washington alone.
0: Yeah, he rode it so long that the defense – kind of relaxed that time and then hit Washington out in the flat, and Washington takes it to the house.
1: And that's the challenge of punting there, right? You give them the football.
0: Well, we can set up here now and say, Coach, why'd you punt it? But
1: kick is up and good, and now Newberry has taken a 2-possession lead, largest lead of the day. 28-14, 3:30 on the clock, and what felt like a back and forth that Emory was in at every point now feels like a tall mountain to climb.
0: Yeah, a tall mountain, and we've made one third down conversion here in this second half. The offense going to have to go into two-minute offense for sure now with 3:30 left in the game, down 14 points, two scores. And then you got to – after that, look for an onside kick to try and get back in it. So the mountain gets pretty steep at this point in time.
1: We'll check a couple scores here real quick. Looks like the one at Carson Newman has gone final. Anderson leading 28-9, 13 minutes to go in the third over Lenore Ryan. Let me see if we can find a final on the Carson Newman.
0: That's probably a final.
1: It is 10-6 Mars Hill with the win. So Mars Hill improves to 3-0.
0: Well, I know someone's going to be wearing a Mars Hill T-shirt to work tomorrow in Jefferson City.
1: Uh-oh.
0: So
1: a little wager on the line?
0: Yeah, the old Gladwin Bowl there. Ryan Gladwin writes for D2 Football. Is a Carson Newman grad, and his sister is a Mars Hill grad. So their wager is that You have to wear the other team's jersey to work.
1: Going to be brought out from deep in the end zone by Romaine. He's got a head of steam, breaks a tackle, cuts out to the sideline, 40, and tiptoes, finally knocked out, but he's on the Newberry side of the field.
0: He is all the way down to the inside the 40.
1: And it's going to be at the 42. So now, Emory.
0: Oh, I think they're going to put it at the 42. I thought they had it at 38. So, boy, Romaine come bursting out of that.
1: Yet again, you think, are you going to bring it out from deep behind the R on the Henry in the end zone? And Romaine says, watch this.
0: Yeah.
1: And he brings it out nearly 60 yards.
0: He, no one's told him about what touchbacks are. So he's
1: if it goes over his head, he'll let it go. If he's going to catch it, he's coming.
0: He's in that Canadian Football League. I don't think they have touchbacks.
1: That's right. That's right.
0: Somebody ran one back 100, and they have a 20-yard end zone. So it's like 118-yard run back.
1: 28-14, 3:20 to go as Emory takes over at the 42. It's also gone final in Knoxville, looks like. Texas gets a 2017 win over Tennessee.
0: Well, we got something that they're going to review. They are, I don't know if Coach Knight has questioned. I don't know if this is him asking for a review or if I didn't see a penalty flag.
1: They're going to go underneath the James H. Brooks Fieldhouse down to our right. And take a look at. I don't see a flag, and I didn't see one get picked up.
0: There was no flag, but they've been over there talking with Coach Knight.
1: Are they? I think they may want him stepped out of bounds.
0: Maybe that's what.
1: Back here on the Emory side of the field, because he was tight roping from the 40 on, and I think Coach Knight taking a flyer here just to see if he can add 15 or so yards.
0: Well. 3:20 left. It's 28-14 Newberry here at Emory. We've got a timeout for a review, and you're probably right, questioning the spot on the ball. And even if though this spot right here, I think he was at least to the 50-yard line.
1: I would agree with you.
0: So the Vols go down in defeat to Texas.
1: 20-17 was the final. Tennessee close. Had a shot at the end, a errant throw to the end zone as time expires, and the Longhorns hold on to their number one seed and or their number one ranking.
0: Well, now I've seen you checking your phone. I'm sure you've been checking the Hokies score up in Boston College.
1: Did they play today?
0: Folks, we're going to disregard that last comment. Yes, they're up in Boston.
1: They're up dumping tea in the harbor today at Boston College.
0: They're trying to win their first.
1: Still no response. They're still ACC. Under the field house here.
0: Yeah, and the Hokies hang on a 21-14 win.
1: Listen, don't look now, but Paul Revere's right below you in the stands, Gary. Right straight down from you. he went the wrong direction.
0: The Hokies had to come from behind. Scored 15 points in that fourth quarter. So I'm sure they'll be ranked after that one.
1: Yeah, listen. It's a heck of a football day, and we've had a heck of a contest here at Fred Self Stadium. Let's see what this call is.
0: Let's see.
1: Turn your mic on. So they're going to bring it back to the 43-yard line as Coach Knight uses the challenge right there. And so Emory will give up, what about 15 yards there?
0: Yeah.
1: It'll be first and 10. Emory trails now, touchdowns.
0: I got to say, now that's an eagle eye from the other side of the field. But yeah. I'm sure the coach is up top here.
1: Somebody's
0: called over.
1: Got the Flow Sports live stream up there watching. I saw his foot out. 28-14 the score. 3:20 to go. Emory needs a quick score here. They do have three timeouts remaining. Yeah. Newberry has three as well, so maybe the first time all year we've seen both teams be pretty judicious with their timeouts in the second half.
0: I don't think we've ever made it this far, not this season, with three timeouts. But the Wasps right here, this got to get in their two-minute offense and see if they can't score quick. And then you got to get the ball away from Newberry. And you know, if the Newberry gets the ball back, it's going to be Norris time for the
1: Oh, 100%. That young
0: Jonah
1: man.
0: Jonah Norris will be carrying that pigskin.
1: So Lambert lines him up first and 10. 3:20 on the clock. Brings Skanes across the formation. Rides Childs looking to throw.
0: Skanes.
1: Has a man, Prelo, and Prelo
0: hangs on.
1: Is and drilled. Targeting going to be called. They'll review it. Prelo hangs on to the football, and that's a big play down to the 34-yard line.
0: Well, this is the third targeting call that Emory has had. I guess you could say it's been called on Emory's opponent. We'll see if this is going to stand because none of the other two have.
1: The other two were on the road.
0: Yep.
1: Both of them against Cole Lambert. I will still say the last when Lambert's helmet went 8 yards behind him, I don't know how you don't maintain that targeting call, but it is a personal foul targeting. That's going to be called on Alston McGee, the safety. And
0: are they going to – I think they have to review
1: I think they
0: this.
1: Have to take a look at them.
0: But Coach Knight's over there, of course, explaining to him it wasn't. And here we go again back under the tent.
1: Well, now, Gary, I will say this one is a little bit more indecisive than the two I thought we had on Lambert because I think you do bring into the defenseless receiver with Prelo making that right as he makes the catch. But live action, I would like to see the replay. Live action, I thought it was shoulder pad.
0: This one is more questionable. The one down in Valdosta was just an absolute. What they told Coach Hunter down there was, yes, he led with his helmet, but no, he didn't leave his feet. And I didn't think that leaving your feet was a criteria for targeting. I thought you could target someone without leaving your feet.
1: That's right.
0: But that's what they told Coach Hunter. Now, the one with Tusculum, was it Tusculum we got the other one?
1: Yep.
0: That one, I'm not sure.
1: No, Tusculum was here. The other one was the scramble by Lambert last week.
0: Yeah,
1: down
0: last
1: Catawba.
0: Week, yeah. I'm not sure. I didn't get an explanation for that one, but taking quiet. I think we've spent about 10 minutes here to run off about 40 seconds of clock. First of all, with the challenge by Coach Knight and the Wolves on where the spotting was, and now we got a target.
1: You know, and it's not a short walk down to the fieldhouse for these officials to go check these plays. It's 3:12 on the clock, 28-14. Emory's going to have the football at the 35-yard line for sure.
0: For sure.
1: If you get the penalty, you're going to move it down to the 20.
0: Mm-hmm.
1: And you're also going to see Alston McGee exit the field.
0: Well, if it stands, he would exit the field, and he would not play next week for the first half. So, but the third targeting call that we've had to go through. So, to me, that's a little bit unusual. I don't know. We had three of them in all of last year.
1: And I'm curious. Like, I don't know how many angles you have at a game like this.
0: Yeah.
1: I don't know how many angles for a Flow Sports broadcast.
0: I think you only have two angles.
1: But they're still looking at it.
0: Yeah. To me, the longer they look, the more likelihood they're not going to – it's not going to stand.
1: Yeah, it's you struggle sometimes if you don't have the cameras in those angles. It's hard to see, and most of the time you expect those calls to stand if you can't tell. But you're right. Most of the time when they stay under the hood, they'll end up flipping that thing. We've had a good crowd here at Emory. It's thinned out a little bit here, certainly with that last touchdown, but a strong crowd. We've had a couple youth groups in here. I see some Lebanon Pioneers in their jerseys down to my right. Coach Norris brought some of his squad over here after picking up the win over Richlands last night.
0: Well, they got some dignitaries down at the Brooks Fieldhouse. I think the Chamber of Commerce is here.
1: Had some administrators from a lot of the schools talking to the president. And Hunter Norris, also a linebacker from a few years back here at Edmund Henry.
0: I remember Hunter played here, and Hunter head coach at Lebanon now.
1: He is. Right? Yeah, had a couple years of an assistant spot at Abingdon and went to Castlewood and then has ended up at Lebanon. So he's put his guys in their jerseys, and they look sharp down there.
0: Yep.
1: I think we had some of the youth Lebanon guys leading the Wasps out today through the band.
0: And I think I saw their cheerleading squad here as well.
1: Okay.
0: And it's also Armed Services Day here at Emory.
1: A lot of stuff going on. I think our next home game, Mars Hill, is homecoming here in 2 weeks.
0: Yeah, once again, we got Mars Hill for homecoming. They've made it tough on our homecomings last couple of times. So, boy, a long delay here, and you hate to see this for the athletes because they're going to start cooling down.
1: You know, and as they come back out on the field here.
0: Here we go.
1: See if he can get his mic working. I bet he had a barbecue sandwich while he's in there.
0: Yeah. Wow.
1: Okay, so they were not only reviewing, Gary, the targeting, they were reviewing the catch.
0: Mm-hmm.
1: And so two different rulings there. The catch is good. Ball spotted at the 35. Prelo hangs on to it. The targeting upheld. So McGee is gone, and they're going to move this thing an extra 15 yards.
0: Yeah, they're going to move it down inside the 30-yard line. It's going to go all
1: the
0: way
1: to the 20. This was not a half the distance. They're going to get the full 15. And
0: that one I am surprised at because of the three that we've had reviewed, that one would have been the most questionable.
1: I wonder if there just was enough evidence. There was a lot of traffic in that area, and I don't know what they could actually see. First and 10, Lambert has motion. A little bit of struggle in the handoff to Romaine as he's going to be dropped for a loss. No, that wasn't Lambert. That was Kaneki.
0: Kaneki, and they bumped shoulders. Threw Romaine's momentum off.
1: Coach Hunter trying a little trickery on first down, and in turn it's going to get him a second and 16 back to 26. So maybe a throwaway play there in hindsight when you're trying to score quick. I'm not sure why you bring the backup quarterback in to do that. But Lambert back in, and he's pressured. Flushed out left, coming from behind. He's going to have to get out of bounds. He does. And he's going to take a hit, go to the ground, but that's a clean hit.
0: Well, that's a clean hit. It's going to bring up third and long.
1: We do have a flag, Gary, however, back, a holding
0: on
1: Emory. So that flag is going to be from the previous spot. So second and 16, going to be second and 26. After the big play from Prelo, and if you're Prelo right now, you're going, I took that shot for this. We got to go forward, guys.
0: Yeah, this is what I get. But, boy, again, taking the old pistol out and shooting ourselves in the foot, Barney Fife.
1: 2:22 on the clock. 2-minute timeout coming. Wasp with all three left in their pocket. Lambert looking to throw from the pocket.
0: Oh,
1: left that one low to Skanes and almost picked off by Blandon.
0: If it weren't low, it would have been an interception right there. But, boy, oh, boy, now we got a third and a mile. The scoreboard says third and 16, but I think it's more like 36.
1: Yeah, this is third and easily 26 yards to go.
0: So.
1: And Emory trailing by two. They've got to have a score, and they need one here quick.
0: Well, and you got to use both third and fourth down to get that first down here.
1: Lambert, pressure, and leaves that one low to Lundy. So all of a sudden, Lambert has left a couple throws short, trying to hit across the middle and underneath.
0: Yeah, it's going to bring up fourth and 26.
1: Hey, listen, this play sheet has two plays on it.
0: Yeah.
1: You think it gets tight on third and long, fourth and 26.
0: Yeah, drive.
1: You're either running a draw because you're okay punting, or we're running deep routes.
0: Yeah, I think he's going to take a timeout right here to talk it over.
1: Not a bad timeout. Your opportunity in the ball game, right?
0: This is a game right here, so why not take it?
1: But you're going to have Lundy – you're going to have Skanes. You're going to have Prelo. And right now it's Romaine in the game. So you've got some deep threats. I wonder if we don't see sort of a post seam route from Prelo trying to pull some safeties to the middle and leave Lundy or Skeens open on the go route.
0: Well, first thing.

0: part of your playbook with by running that play, because now you got second and 15. Then you get a holding penalty. Now you got second and 26.
1: Well, and you also, when you bring Konechny in, that you're basically letting them sell out to the run.
0: Yeah. Well, here we go, folks.
1: Fourth and 26 from the 36-yard line. 2:09 on the clock. Emory's opportunity. Lundy going to come across the formation. Pressure. Backside. Sechrist beat immediately off the snap. And Akil Brown, who's been trouble all day, puts a exclamation point on this one for the Wolves.
0: Yeah, Sechrist not able to handle Akil Brown coming around that edge. He is their outside linebacker, but he really plays a defensive end, it looks like to me. But just not a good series. We had an opportunity at the ball right at the 20-yard line, and we went backwards.
1: Newberry going to take over here. Yeah. Emory does have two timeouts, but you're going to get the two-minute timeout with 2:02 on the clock. But you look at Akil Brown, and he ran that like he's running the hula hoop drill in first day of practice. He ran it perfectly. Uh-huh. Dropped that shoulder. Sechrist never had a shot because he didn't have a good kick off the line to get back. And Lambert had no time. He planted the foot and was going to the ground.
0: Well,
1: and
0: Lambert didn't see him coming.
1: So a give to Norris. Right up the middle, and that's going to take us to the two-minute timeout. 1:55 on the clock, and a gain of 4 as they started first and 10 at their own 45. And, Gary's time, one last shot here to hear from our supporters. First, yeah. 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
1: We want to also thank Bill and Leanne back at the station. Bill keeping us straight throughout the day every Saturday. He's doing it. He's playing through pain today. Yeah. No next man up back at the station. Yeah. As Bill's got her back there. And thank Leanne as she always makes sure we have what we need, takes care of expenses and equipment, and puts us in good shape to bring you the action here on the home of Emory and Henry Wasp football, WEAC 90.7. Second and 6 for Mason Kidd and the Wolves. Going to be a give to Norris, and he just sort of rumbles forward for 5. It'll bring up 3rd and 1. Coach Hunter will take a timeout.
0: Some really hard-nosed yards there by Norris that time. We got a 3rd and 1 here. The first down right here. Two timeouts left. That pretty much seals it for the Wolves.
1: Yeah, it's 1:49 on the clock, up 2 touchdowns. Just a day where the Wasps are going to come up short one more time. Again, barring something sort of outlandish here, it looks like we're going to see Anderson and Mars Hill tied atop the SAC conference at 3-0. Is Anderson going to try to hold on against Lenore Ryan? Carson Newman and Newberry will be 2-1. Catawba will have a chance along with Tusculum. One of those will get to 2-1 with Carson Newman and Newberry. Lenore Ryan is going to fall to 1-2 along with the loser of Catawba and Tusculum. Emory and Henry will stay winless at 0-3. And UVA Wise and Wingate, one of them's going to be 1-2. One of them's going to be 0-3 tonight when they kick off at 6.
0: Yeah, and I think I'd put my money on the Bulldogs down in at Wingate. This conference is really

0: a surprise this season, and it really thought the margin of error would probably shrink a little bit, but I think it's just opened up with the Mars Hill win and the Anderson win. That's probably the biggest win of the SAC conference.
1: The story of the day, Gary, yeah. There as you finish that thought, on third and one, they bring the Wildcat out with big number 94, and he does a nice hard count like he's been doing it all his life, jumps, gets Emory in the zone, and they're going to get a first down off the penalty.
0: Yeah, they got a first down right there and back in that Wildcat. But just finished thought on Anderson. It's probably the biggest win of the program's young history to beat Lenora Ryan this week.
1: And when you look ahead for Newberry, they if they get this win here today, they'll be 3-1 overall. They've got UVA Wise at home next week, road trips to Catawba and Mars Hill before they play out of the conference with Virginia University. First and 10, clock's at 1:48. Norris ahead, just churning yards here. He's going to have six. And Coach Hunter's going to take his final timeout. But, Gary, when you look at Emory as we have the timeout here, again, a road loss to Valdosta to start the year. You got the win over Ferrum and in convincing fashion. Tusculum, you just could not find a way at the end. You left a two-point conversion on the table, and you lost 28-26 to a team that really sort of worked you with that option. Catawba, another game you had a chance to win last week. You just had a few things go against you on the road. Today you're going to have that same feeling coming out of this one. You had a chance at the number 22 team in the country and unable to get it across the finish line. But that road, even harder, at Anderson, Mars Hill for homecoming, and then the very next week, a road trip to Carson Newman. So three straight weeks before the open date against the top echelon of the SAC conference.
0: Well, it's the top echelon that we didn't think would be the top echelon, because Mars Hill and Anderson were picked below the WAS. The WAS picked fifth in the coaches poll. We thought those are probably wins. It was the it was the Lenora Rhines and Carson Newmans and Wingates that we thought where the trouble would be, but that's not going to be the case except for Carson Newman.
1: So second and four, Wass can't stop the clock again. Norris working left side, and he's going to be held for just a foot worth of gain, and it'll bring up third down.
0: Yeah, third down. I thought Coach Knight was going to call a timeout right there. I was like, why would he do that? But he was just wandering out on the field behind the official.
1: They're going to get this down to about 55 seconds before they have to snap it again. A first down does it. A fourth down means that they'll have to run one more play with just a few seconds on the clock.
0: Well, I think you'll see number 21, Norris, with the ball. Shock.
1: He will get it. Little counter back, lowers his head. And McBride met him in the hole, but Norris is going to win the day on that one. It'll be a first down, and that's going to do it. The Wolves, as they'll wind the clock, they're going to have to snap this one in victory formation one more time.
0: Yeah, they're going to have to snap it one more time, but it's of no consequence whatsoever. Norris had time just bulling his way for that first down, kind of sealed it right there, 28-14. Newberry.
1: And now Kidd will get in the victory formation. He'll drop back, take a knee, and that's going to do it, as the Newberry Wolves are going to get a 28-14 win over Emory and Henry, as they'll improve to 3-1 overall, 2-1 in the SAC conference. The Emory and Henry Wasps will fall to 1-4 and 0-3. And again, as we mentioned, when looking ahead to the next 3 weeks coming out of these past couple contests, no place for the faint of heart.
0: No, it's not. And you've got a long trip to Anderson, and that big win of theirs against Lenora Ryan, that they are for real. Mars Hill coming in for homecoming. They've been here before for homecoming and put a damper on it, and we'll certainly be trying to do the same thing. But I tell you, the Wasps played a hard-fought game today and just came out of the locker room in the second half. The defense looking strong. We're just not really able to do much offensively, going 1-for-4 on third down conversions, not able to make some first downs. Defense out there probably a little bit too long, but and then just some big mistakes we've made when you think about the penalties we got to put them down there before. But biting up on those big trick plays, those mm-hmm. double pass plays, I mean, it's as if we had never, and I suppose we hadn't seen those before.
1: Perfectly timed by the offense there for Newberry, as those turn out to be the difference in the game. The Emory defense is going to look at the stat sheet, and they're going to see that they gave up 10 of 17 third downs, 470 total yards, 321 through the air, 149 on the ground, 4.7 yards a carry. But I think when you watch the film, you're going to see a lot of positives from this defense that you can take away and build on. Again, we're not a moral victory place, right? That's not who we are, but Coach Walters has to coach this defense up and get them ready. And there's some things there to build on today, because in some moments and some of these drives, they showed up pretty well.
0: Yeah, they did. I think Coach Walters, he might look at these stats and say, well, we gave up 470 yards, but those were 470 tough yards. A couple of breakdowns here and there. But his defense played really well. I think Coach Hunter, on the other side, he's offensive coordinator. I think, again, what he said before, we grab momentum away from the other team, but we're not able to keep it. The defense comes out and does a stellar job on three and outs out of the halftime at 7-7. And then we can't do anything offensively to put drives together. And our defense wears down. We saw that at Catawba last week. By the end of the third quarter, we had started wearing down. They put together two drives. One of them's almost 10 minutes long. And you just can't play defense that much. And so I think Coach Hunter, again, talked about the complimentary football team, and I don't think we had that in the second half.
1: You know, offensively, Lambert was 222 yards, two touchdowns. He was sacked one time. Chavis, 38 yards on the ground. Childs, 35. The running game, somewhat non-existent for most of the day. You did have that one long 25-yard run from Chavis that puts his average up there a little over five, but overall, the running game just not there. Defensively, Ducey, Harris, McBride, 14, 10, 10 tackles. Yeah. Waller in there with six. But, again, defensively, we talk about the things you can take away. The negatives you're going to take away if you coach Walters is we got a little pressure, but we couldn't get home. And we had a chance at some interceptions, and we couldn't get the football back. And so offensively, you got to figure out the running game. Defensively, it still sticks with you. Getting pressure, and finding some turnovers.
0: Yeah, absolutely. Again, we did get one turnover with the fumble, but here we are five games into the season. We're yet to have an interception, and there were plenty of balls in the air. As they threw 37 times today, Mason Kidd threw for 23 out of 37, so another good day for him. But no turnovers for the Wasps. But again, I have to go back to the consistency of that offense. We did put 14 points on the board, but it just was not the consistent offense you got to have to be able to win at this level. When you're playing number 21, you'd better have some consistency.
1: So again, Emory with a three-game stretch before their open date on the 24th. Road game at Anderson, Mars Hill right here for homecoming on October 10th, and then the 17th on the road to Carson Newman. Gary and I obviously be with you for all of those home and road games as WEHC 90.7 FM, the home of Emory and Henry football, will bring you all the action in those. We want to remind you that Monday at 6 o'clock you can catch Gary with Coach Quentin Hunter on Keys to the Game. That will replay before our pregame show next week. I believe that kickoff is at 1 or 1:30.
0: Yeah, 1 o'clock.
1: 1 o'clock at Anderson. So, Keys to the Game next Saturday at 12. 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That's going to do it for us here from Fred Self Stadium. Emory, a tough day battling the number 22 team in the country to the wire as they fall to 1-4, 0-3 in the SAC Conference. For Gary Lester, Bill back at the station, I'm Steve Puckett. Final score today, Newberry 28, Emory and Henry 14.
2: 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Join us Monday evening at 6 for a recap of this week's action on Keys to the Game with Gary Lester and head coach Quentin Hunter. 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

Hey, you got to like their production and backup and all that on that. D. Clark in 1959. The Coasters from the West Coast, and that's why they call themselves that, I guess, went into the Rock and Roll Hall of Fame in 1987. I like that red and black Atlantic label they're on. Here they are with Smokey Joe's Cafe.

kind of a tragic song, I think. Hey, you know, the NASCAR boys and girls were in town in Bristol last weekend and had a little excitement and fisticuffs there at the end and everything, just like the old days. Reminded me that I like to play some car songs. So here's one from September of 1973 by Jim Croce.

Jim Croce was taken from us just about this time of year in 1973 by a tragic plane crash, and he was only 30 years old. Could have done a lot more. Hey, you know, it's football time, and we need to have something a little seasonal for that. And here's Mel and Tim out of Mississippi. They had a number 10 with this back in 1969, late 1969. You got your backfield in motion, baby.

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Fast Eddie Hibbets and Hal the Computer playing the oldies for you. 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

Nitty Gritty Dirt Band had a big one with that one in the top 10. It was released in very early January 1971. There have been a lot of personnel changes in that band. They're kind of hard to pigeonhole. They're kind of folk and kind of rock and kind of country, and they've had some success with all of those kinds of genres. Here's Eric and Burton and the Animals from 1967.

Eric Burton, When I Was Young. Summertime kind of winding down, and here's one that kind of looks back on the summertime by the Shangri-Las out of Queens. They had this one in September, just about this time of year in 1964, as that summer was coming to an end. Went to number 5 on the charts for them. Here they are with Walking in the Sand.

I like my girl groups. I wonder how they got all those seagulls in the studio. That must have been a mess. You know, the Monkees were an artificial group, you might say, put together by a studio, and there were 400 applicants before they came up with the group that they wanted. And over the period of 1966 to 1968, they had 58 TV episodes and a whole lot of songs, and made a lot of hit charted songs. They disbanded in 1969. They reformed a couple of times without Mickey Dolenz or with him in 86 and 96. But the Monkees were kind of big at the time, for sure. They even some weeks outscored the Beatles on popularity on the charts and that kind of thing. Here they are with A Little Bit Me, A Little Bit You.

Speaking of monkeys, Major Lance had a song that had that theme to it, and he came out with that in August of 1963. Made the top 10 for him, the Monkey Time.

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1: I'm glad you like it, Al, and that was one that got a lot of play, too, and you might like this next one. I hope you do. It's a group out of Milwaukee. We don't play it too often, but it had it went to number 11 back just about this time of year in 1967. The Esquires, Get On Up.

Here's one for this time of year in our late part of our folky days back in 1965 as the British invasion was kind of taking over everything. But here's the Brothers Four.

on the Scratchy 45, the Brothers Four. A lot of Bryan Adams fans out there, and here's one he had in November of 1984. Went to number one on the mainstream rock charts, Run to You.

0: We are WEHC 90.7 FM, Emory, Virginia. We are the voice of Southwest Virginia, coming to you here from the scenic and historic Emory and Henry University campus here in Emory. We're coming to you from the basement of the McLaughlin Center for the Arts on the scenic and historic campus. And we're playing music for all y'all from Bristol to Whistful and Big Stone Gap and Abingdon and all kinds of places. We're powered by the sun here at the campus. 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Ed Hibbets and Hal the Computer playing music for you, and we're your disc jerkies tonight. 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
2: OpenAI says it's notified dozens of organizations about activity involving what it calls misaligned AI agents.
3: Another AI breach. This time, agents got into the websites of government agencies. For Saturday, September 26th, this is All Things Considered from NPR News. I'm Debbie Elliott. What did President Trump gain courting China's president with pageantry and ritual? We visit the National Museum of American History to see the typewriter poet Maya Angelou used to refine her powerful words.
4: She used her writing to have us recognize our common humanity.
3: And singer and banjo player Angela Autumn finds inspiration in the outdoors.
5: I think it's an earth spirit who lives in the creeks and lives in the streams and greets us when we enter nature.
3: First News.
6: Live from NPR News in Washington, I'm Linda Kenyon. President Trump says he's rejecting a short-term plan offered by Iran to reopen the Strait of Hormuz after 7 days. The proposed plan would also have temporarily end the hostilities in order to restore ceasefire talks with the U.S. NPR's Emily Fang has more.
7: Iran had proposed the plan this week at the United Nations General Assembly meetings in New York, a plan very similar to a memorandum of understanding that the two countries agreed upon back in June. And Iran's president told CBS News he'd allow UN nuclear inspectors into Iran if there were a long-term ceasefire deal with the U.S. But Trump wrote on Truth Social Saturday morning, quote, Iran cannot have a nuclear weapon, and then told reporters before departing for Tennessee that the plan was not acceptable. Trump claimed Iran was negotiating out of a position of weakness and said they were, quote, dying. Emily Fang, NPR News, Washington.
6: A nor'easter is bringing powerful winds, local floods, and canceled events from the Mid-Atlantic to New England. NPR's Ava Berger reports.
8: In Atlantic City, New Jersey, Talia Mano saw her car totaled from flooding on her street. She said she hadn't seen so much water since Hurricane Sandy.
9: The water was just like you can literally see waves on my steps. You can see waves on the steps. That's how much water was there.
8: Jessica Lisboa was out on an Atlantic Ocean cruise as the storm grew.
10: It felt honestly like a roller coaster.
8: And Olga Ostrovetsky had planned to tie the knot on a beautiful fall day in September. Instead, her small New York wedding continued, just with a lot more wind.
10: But it's kind of fitting, to be honest, because my fiance and I met and it was a torrential downpour. So we met in a day like this and we're also getting married on a day like this.
8: Coastal flooding, heavy rain, and high winds are expected to continue to pummel the East Coast. Several states have made emergency declarations. Ava Berger, NPR News.
6: Control of the House is on the line in November, with both parties fighting over a relatively small number of competitive districts. One of those battles runs through Allentown, Pennsylvania, a majority Latino city. NPR's Barbara Sprunt has the story.
11: Here in Allentown, worries about the economy and cost of living reign supreme. Barbara Gonzalez-Rosati sees the toll it takes as she runs a daycare.
12: Regardless of your political party or your ethnicity, we're all feeling the same things. It's gotten to the point where there's almost, or we're gearing towards two class of people, the filthy rich or the dirt poor. We're squeezing out the middle class.
11: Republicans made

0: Yes.
1: Avengers Endgame will have a brief burst of glory this weekend.
2: Avengers! Assemble.
1: Pushing past $2.8 billion worldwide, cementing its spot as the number two earner in box office history. Tom Holland, one of its many stars, is also in Spider-Man Brand New Day.
3: What is happening to me?
1: Which is approaching $2.5 billion worldwide in spot number three. And he's also in Christopher Nolan's The Odyssey, a more traditional tale of mythic heroes.
3: My dad is coming home.
1: Which recently passed $1.7 billion and still sells out many of its weekend IMAX performances. Before it's through, this old-school sword and sandals epic with very few digital effects has a shot at cracking the all-time worldwide top 10. Bob Mondello, NPR News.
0: The band U2 surprised students at the Mount Temple Comprehensive School in Dublin, Ireland, where it formed 50 years ago. It played a seven-song set yesterday, including an encore of the song With or Without You. Lead singer Bono spoke to the students during the performance. He reflected on the band's early days, and he also thanked the school and the community for their support over the past several years. The event was part of the promotion for U2's new album, Carnival de Luz. I'm Linda Kenyon, NPR News in Washington.
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5: Here's your Radio IQ forecast. We'll keep some clouds along and north of I-64 tonight. More clearing elsewhere, a little breezy. Lows from the upper 30s to near 55 for Charlottesville. Some cloud coverage along and north of Interstate 64 on Sunday, in addition to a few possible showers. A bit more sunshine further south, fairly breezy, high temperatures in the mid-60s to mid-70s across the region. 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
6: Welcome to All Things Considered from NPR News. I'm Debbie Elliott. From the White House to Wall Street to the water cooler, the talk of the town is artificial intelligence, how it's transforming our lives, and the existential risk it potentially poses. Today, we have new reports of open AI agents acting in unexpected ways. This time involves websites of U.S. government agencies. We're joined by NPR's Huo Jingnan to explain more. To start, tell us exactly what happened here.
7: According to OpenAI, its agents did things with U.S. government websites that people didn't necessarily want them to. In one case, AI agents took public data from the Securities and Exchange Commission and posted it on another website. That was not part of the assignment. And in another case, AI agents accessed data from the Census Bureau's website after they found credentials that had been posted online. It's important to note that in both cases, AI accessed publicly available information. It's not hacking per se, but not ideal behavior from an agent. Separately, research organization TransLuce said it has found that agents appearing to belong to OpenAI, quote, attempted a rudimentary hack on a Department of Education website, which did not succeed, end quote. OpenAI said it's looking into this finding.
6: Do we know when this happened and why the company is telling us about it now?
7: We don't really know when these agents accessed these government websites, but OpenAI said the company found out about these incidents during its internal review after a high-profile incident this summer when its AI agents hacked another company called Hugging Face. More broadly, OpenAI says it's notified dozens of organizations about activity involving what it calls misaligned AI agents during training and evaluation. Basically, when AI systems act in ways developers don't expect and didn't ask for. Outside researchers I talked to in the wake of the Hugging Face hack said that the top AI company could have caught such incidents much sooner if it had monitored the agents more closely. But for whatever reason, OpenAI didn't do that.
6: Now, what about the U.S. agencies that were affected? What are they saying about this?
7: The SEC said no non-public information has been accessed, and the Department of Education said they have found no impact, and the Census Bureau did not respond to NPR's request for comment.
6: How serious are these incidents compared to, say, that Hugging Face hack that we've been hearing so much about and that has everyone questioning what kind of guardrails should be placed on AI?
7: In short, they are not as serious. Unlike the agents in the Hugging Face attack, these agents were given access to the internet. They didn't break out of containment. And unlike the Hugging Face attack, so far, these agents have not succeeded in accessing any information that's been locked away.

0: But they do add to a string of incidents in which agents behaved in ways that people didn't expect to or would like them to, although the severity of the incidents varied.
1: And I guess the most important question here is, what, if anything, is OpenAI doing about this?
0: OpenAI says it's just hard to make sure its AI systems don't misbehave. The company describes it as an unsolved problem at this point. This does raise the question of whether OpenAI can train its AI system sufficiently, and it raises questions about the company's ability to catch and stop misbehavior by its agents. The company says it will publicly disclose examples of major misbehavior, but that suggests that OpenAI may not disclose all of them.
1: That's NPR's Huo Jinan. Thank you for your reporting.
0: Thank you.
1: President Xi of China loves to win. Donald Trump loves a winner. This week, the U.S. president hosted his Chinese counterpart for nearly 2 days of pageantry and ritual. But did either side make any real gains? China is arguably the most consequential and difficult geopolitical relationship that the U.S. has. So to unpack the visit, we have with us NPR White House correspondent Emily Fang and NPR's Rob Schmitz, both of whom have reported extensively on China. And Emily, before we get to the question of who got what, you were in the room with President Xi as he visited the National Archives here. What was that like?
2: What has struck me about the whole state visit is how congenial the nature of these events have been. They seemed very comfortable with one another. In public remarks in the past, they have emphasized their shared history between these two countries. And for example, when the two leaders strolled around the National Archives, they looked at original copies of the Declaration of Independence and the Constitution, and Trump made this quip about China having 6,000 years of history, which, by the way, is longer even than the Chinese say they have. And she quipped back. He commended the U.S. on its, quote, founding spirit from 250 years ago.
1: And in terms of gains, Emily, the U.S. did extend a temporary trade truce. Why is that important?
2: So this trade truce that we're talking about is regarding rare earths. And this was a truce that was about to expire this November. And it had stopped China from cutting the U.S. off completely from rare earth elements, which China still dominates. Now, the U.S. and China have confirmed they've extended that by 2 months, so it expires in January. But this is far shorter than both sides were hoping for. And per my reporting, it was because mutual distrust has scuppered the possibility of a longer extension. Now, despite the pageantry and the photo ops in this Chinese state visit, the actual substance of what might come out of this visit is going to be about trade. We should see announcements soon on, say, joint tariff reductions on about $30 billion of goods on both sides. Trump also mentioned that Iran came up in talks with Xi Jinping, but he didn't give details. And Iran matters in these talks because China is a big economic supporter of Iran, and it bought up most of Iran's oil exports in the past. There are still other issues that remain in this relationship that have not been resolved by this visit, where there's still a lot of daylight between the U.S. and China, and those involve, for example, artificial intelligence and Taiwan.
1: Now, Rob, you covered President Trump's first term from China. What's different now?
3: Yeah, I remember a month after Trump won the election in 2016, he was sort of getting congratulatory calls from world leaders. And one of those calls that he accepted was from Tsai Ing-wen, who was the president of Taiwan at that point. And at that time, this was sort of a very big deal because it broke with decades of diplomatic protocol. It broke with the One China policy. And China experts were sort of aghast at Trump's decision to take this call. And at the time, Trump was quick to criticize China and Xi as well for taking part in America's economic decline at that point. Fast forward a decade, and now you've got Trump throwing this lavish welcome for Xi Jinping, showering him with praise. It's a very different world that we have now.
1: It's China, like a complete turnaround.
3: China is a much stronger country now, and it holds more cards when it comes to trade. You know, another interesting thing that I noticed as I've been watching coverage this week, both from here in the U.S. and Chinese coverage, is that, you know, typically when the U.S. president meets with a leader of China, the narrative coming from the media here in the U.S. is starkly different from that of China's state-run media. But this week, the image and video coming from both the U.S. media and, yes, we're getting less of it because of the White House ban on CNN and other outlets. But the imagery from both the American media this week and the Chinese state-run media were in many ways very similar. Both sides showed an American president staging VIP treatment for his Chinese counterpart. And for people watching this in China, I think this is showing them that the world's biggest superpower and economy regards their country as an equal. And that's a powerful message to the people of China. And this comes despite a quite sluggish economy in China, where many people are beginning to really question whether their government is able to continue to promise real economic growth.
1: You know, part of China, an important part of China's economy is artificial intelligence. There was a lot of expectation that somehow the leaders would talk about AI and come to some sort of agreement. Emily, what did the president say about this?
2: All Trump said was that AI came up in conversations, and AI is really important to the U.S. too. It's been a huge driver of American economic growth, not just in China. But there's differences in how Chinese and American leaders have been talking about AI, and particularly regulation about AI. So take Trump. He has said multiple times, including writing just hours before meeting with Xi Jinping, that he basically wants to leave AI the way it is, meaning no more regulation. Xi Jinping, by contrast, brought up AI first thing in his opening remarks in Washington, saying it should ultimately remain under human control. And the Chinese readout of the meeting with Trump urged the two countries to cooperate despite competition between their various companies and AI, and to make sure AI, quote, serves human progress. And just to show how important AI and technology were, have become in the bilateral relationship, at the state dinner that Xi and Trump had on Thursday night, other than officials from both governments, many of the private citizens there were CEOs of major American AI and tech companies.
1: Oh, it was a who's who. Yeah,
2: exactly. Meta, Google, Microsoft, OpenAI, and then sitting at the table with Xi Jinping and Trump, NVIDIA's Jensen Huang, Elon Musk, the chipmaker AMD's Lisa Su, and also Apple's Tim Cook.
1: Rob, to better understand Xi, I understand it's useful to listen to some of the terms that he loves to use. One of them, strategic stability. What is he trying to convey?
3: Yes, he uses a lot of these terms. He's fond of using a handful of phrases like this to promote the idea that China is rising and that the U.S. and the rest of the West is in a state of decline. He also likes to talk about Thucydides' trap, referring to the idea that when two big powers exist, they inevitably come to blows. And of course, Xi Jinping wants to avoid military conflict with the U.S., and he yearns for what he calls strategic stability, a state where the world's two superpowers can live in a type of harmony. In essence, you know, the U.S. is both a rival, but also an economic partner with China, and decoupling is virtually impossible at this stage. So perhaps it's in both countries' interest to acknowledge this and to move forward accordingly.
2: For Trump, he seemed to think that stepping out of the contours of superpower competition and taking a personal touch would impress Xi and influence the relationship. For example, the two leaders spent about 90 minutes in meetings on Thursday, but then they spent almost just as much time touring the White House South Lawn, where Trump showed Xi the new helipad he just built and the new Marine One helicopter. And I'll note, Xi Jinping largely did not match Trump with this personal touch. He did wish people a happy Mid-Autumn Festival at the state dinner, but in his public remarks, he chose to largely speak in sweeping historical terms and cast the U.S.-China relationship in terms of this grand historical context.
1: That's NPR's Emily Fang, along with Rob Schmitz. Thank you both for bringing us your insights on the China-U.S. relationship.
3: Thanks, Debbie.
2: Thank you.
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9: I'm Linda Kenyon with these headlines. A powerful nor'easter is affecting the Mid-Atlantic and New England. The National Weather Service has been warning of high winds, high tides, and heavy rain for the next few days. The storm has led to flight cancellations, power outages, and other disruptions. President Trump says he's rejected Iran's proposal to reopen the Strait of Hormuz. Iran offered to reopen the strait and resume talks on its nuclear program after 7 days. In exchange, it wanted the U.S. to lift its blockade of Iranian ports, waive sanctions on Iranian oil sales, and agree to a ceasefire that would include Lebanon. And the U.S. and China have agreed to establish a channel for incidents related to AI and to accelerate work on military crisis communications. I'm Linda Kenyon.

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1: This is All Things Considered from NPR News. I'm Debbie Elliott. Let's spare a moment now to consider the week that journalists at CNN had. Those who cover the White House were blocked from working there, along with journalists at Politico and MS Now, all because President Trump disapproved of their news coverage. They were eventually let back after a court order, but then the White House banned CNN from traveling on Air Force One this weekend. All that drama eclipsed an arguably more sweeping change for the network. CNN is getting new owners, ones allied with Trump. NPR media correspondent David Folkenflik joins us now to discuss this development. Who's taking over and what's changing?
2: So Paramount is taking over Warner Brothers Discovery, which sounds like, okay, it's one big corporate deal. The person in control of Paramount is David Ellison. He's a movie producer, television producer, who is backed by the money of his father, Larry Ellison, the co-founder of the digital titan Oracle, one of the richest human beings on the planet, and an advisor and ally of the president. And let's just be clear, the Ellisons have gotten so much out of the president, and they were approved, you know, a little over 14 months ago to take over Paramount. They didn't even own that when Trump took office back in January of 2025.
1: And now Paramount's acquisition of Warner Brothers, which owns CNN, looks like it's moving forward because there was a settlement.
2: There's been a settlement because what happened was a bunch of Democratic attorneys general, a coalition of 12 of them, sued to block this on the grounds of antitrust. That is, this is a huge concentration of Hollywood powerhouses. And this was resolved with a series of concessions.
1: I mean, I would imagine CNN would be very concerned that there's going to be pressure from the president to control their content.
2: There's great concern within CNN, and it's on two levels, one of which is the ties that I've talked about with David Ellison. The other is they're looking at the experience of CBS News in the year plus that the Ellisons have owned it. And CBS has been convulsed by controversy and crisis over whether the editorial decisions by the new editor-in-chief of CBS News, Barry Weiss, who's often been critical of the media as too tough on Trump. So CNN now will have a board over it to be established within 6 months of the takeover of Warner Brothers Discovery, in which five experienced journalists are going to be named to it. Only two of them can be from any one party. So the idea is to make it nonpartisan. And they get to sort of adjudicate if there are journalistic issues and controversies in which they are at loggerheads from CNN with their corporate owners. And actually, that's been extended to CBS News as well.
1: Okay, so as part of the settlement, Paramount agreed to establish an editorial oversight board as protection. What can you tell us about how the editorial board will function?
2: So, you know, they're supposed to review disputes as they come up, but this is terra incognita. We don't know. We've never seen things quite like this at major American outfits. You've seen ombudsmen at major news organizations, including currently our own. You've seen certain kinds of insulation, newsroom firewalls that you have at places like the New York Times and NPR and others that say that corporate interests cannot determine editorial decisions. This editorial board will draw attention to crises if they come up, as particularly if they issue their reviews publicly. But it's not 100% clear how this would work.
1: So I'm curious about how much power this board will actually have. I mean, obviously, it's written into a legal settlement. Does that give it some teeth? Should the company not comply?
2: You're probably going to see appointed within CNN somebody who's willing to do business with the Ellisons. Doesn't mean necessarily compromise their journalistic integrity, but understand what kind of coverage the Ellisons might be interested in. And so the degree to which there will be such disputes, to me, is an open question. I will say also, you know, you saw at two major publications taken over by Rupert Murdoch, the media magnate, at the Times of London in the 80s, the Wall Street Journal in the late aughts, around 2007, there were such boards created And after sort of raising a question here and there, he just kind of ignored and then overrode them. He appointed his own people, molded it to his liking and to his resemblance. So it didn't fundamentally matter. But you say, look, it's an illegal settlement. Technically, you could have the attorneys general or others take it to court to make the judge enforce that. And the reality is, I'm not sure that's something we want as a country. I don't know if you want elected officials to go to the judiciary to render decisions on whether or not newsroom decisions are appropriate. So this is kind of a conundrum as well. I'm not sure even if people have objections to how the Ellisons operate, they necessarily want newsroom decisions to be made by public officials, you know, who are supposed to be being held accountable by those same newsrooms. And I think what's really, you know, the takeaway is that you have these two now major television news outlets, CBS and CNN, owned and ultimately controlled by allies of the current president. You know, what may change is that the president himself is weakened, perhaps, after these midterms, and maybe they see less need to do business and to placate or to appeal to him. But then that means that's still being determined on political rather than journalistic considerations.
1: That's NPR's David Folkenflik. Thanks so much.
2: You bet.
1: Ebola cases are falling in the hardest hit areas of the Democratic Republic of Congo. But health workers also say the disease is spreading farther than ever, as Emmett Livingstone reports.
3: 4 months into Congo's Ebola outbreak, treatment centers are still busy caring for patients as health workers try to contain the virus. The disease has killed over 3,600 people since it emerged in mid-May, becoming one of the largest Ebola outbreaks in history. But the Congolese government has announced that the worst may be over. Dr. Jean-Jacques Muyembe is the director general of Congo's National Institute for Biomedical Research.
4: Je n'ai pas vu le corbillard. Je n'ai pas vu d'ambulance dans tous ces centres. Alors je me demandais où est l'épidémie en question.
3: I didn't see any hearses, he said, after visiting the epicenter of the outbreak in Ituri in northeastern Congo. I didn't see any ambulances, so I found myself asking, where is this epidemic? Muyembe says the caseload peaked in mid-August. And he's not just any government official making that assessment. He's the Congolese microbiologist who was part of the team that first discovered Ebola in 1976. Today, the 84-year-old is still a leading figure in the country's fight against the disease.
4: Il y a une nette amélioration dans la gestion de l'épidémie.
3: There is a clear improvement in the management of the epidemic, he told reporters.
4: C'est ce que j'ai vu. J'ai vu sur le terrain.
3: Muyembe says he's seen the improvement firsthand and sees it as a sign of hope that the epidemic is beginning to come under control. Hope is exactly what many Congolese people living in Ebola-affected areas and grieving the loss of loved ones need. The disease is still spreading in parts of the country heavily affected by armed conflict and where most people live in crushing poverty. Ebola is yet another severe problem that ordinary people have to worry about in their daily lives. And many experts on the ground disagree with the Congolese government's assessment.
5: No one can come and say the outbreak is under control. No one. I repeat that. It's useless to talk about contact list.
3: Dr. Jean Kaseya, head of the Africa Centers for Disease Control, says the decline in cases is slight and may not yet signal a clear downward trend. And contact tracing is still woefully ineffective.
5: Currently in DRC, it's useless to talk about contact list.
3: To control Ebola, health workers need to trace and test contacts. But many new cases cannot be linked to known contacts, a sign the virus is still spreading. And on the ground, across this vast region, that's exactly what Doctors Without Borders says is happening. In a rare public rebuke, the NGO warned it would be a mistake to say Ebola is under control. This month, it reached a new province in western Congo, more than 700 miles from the outbreak's epicenter in Ituri. For many experts, the crisis remains urgent and far from over. For NPR News, I'm Emmett Livingstone.
1: She was a civil rights activist, a dancer, a singer, a writer, and a poet. I'm talking about Maya Angelou.
6: You may write me down in history with your bitter, twisted lies. You may trod me in the very dirt, but still like dust, I'll rise.
1: That's Angelou performing her iconic poem, Still I Rise, in 1978. In honor of the 250th anniversary of the Declaration of Independence this year, our series, America in Pursuit, explores culture, history, and objects in American life.
7: This is called Flag Hall, and it's named as such because behind us is where the original Star-Spangled Banner is on display.
1: And at the Smithsonian's National Museum of American History here in Washington, D.C., there's an object that belonged to Maya Angelou. So we asked Madhupe Labodi, a curator at the museum, to tell us about it.
7: This artifact is a typewriter that belonged to Maya Angelou. She probably had it from the early 1980s until her death. It's an Adler typewriter. It's an electric typewriter that was manufactured in West Germany. You can see the keys are kind of well worn. You can still read them. So it looks like she was typing very regularly.
1: When you look at this, what do you think about? What do you think this means when you think about American history?
7: For Maya Angelou, I see this as a tool of her creation. She was very precise about how she did her own work. She believed in writing and rewriting and rewriting. So one of the first things she did was, whether it was a poem, a cookbook, she would write it out in longhand. And then her first revision would be typing it into the typewriter. So I also see the typewriter as part of craft.
1: And we've got a photograph of her above.
7: Yes, we do. And one of the things that I love about that photo, she really was a believer in living a good life, bringing people together, especially to eat, to celebrate, to sing. You see a lot of books behind her. There's an ashtray, so that's of a certain time. And it looks like somebody has said something that is really making her laugh.
1: Do we know which particular work she may have created on this typewriter?
7: Probably the piece that many people are most familiar with is the poem that she created, that she wrote for President Clinton's inauguration. So I think it's a reasonable assumption that she may have used this typewriter when she was revising the poem that she recited at President Bill Clinton's inauguration in January 1993.
8: History, despite its wrenching pain, cannot be unlived, but if faced with courage, need not be lived again. Lift up your eyes upon this day breaking for you. Give birth again to the dream.
1: Why is it that Maya Angelou's typewriter deserves this prominent position in telling the story of America and its 250-year history?
7: Maya Angelou took being an American very seriously. She didn't take it for granted. She came from and knew about people whose worlds and lives weren't often taken seriously. She grew up poor and black in Arkansas and in Missouri. She endured sexual violence as a very young child. She used her writing and her skills as a singer, a dancer, an entertainer, as a poet, to have us recognize our common humanity. So she refused to believe that someone was lesser than another. She believed in the equality of human beings and that we should be confronting those who consider people because of their race, their gender, their wealth, lesser than. And so she in many ways embodies through her writing what we believe America should be about equity of opportunity, about not erasing differences, but celebrating them and bringing people together.
1: So have you ever met her?
7: I did not have the privilege of meeting her. I did hear her speak, and she had a very regal bearing. One of the things that is really important is how she could use her voice when she recited her poetry, when she sang a little bit, to have her words come to life in a different way.
1: Is there one particular work of hers that speaks to you personally?
7: I encountered I Know Why the Caged Bird Sings quite young when I was in middle school. It was a gift from my godmother, so it was a connection across generations. So when we acquired this typewriter, it really made me think about how important the very, what we might think is about very small aspects of life are in creating our history.
1: That's Madhupe Labote, a curator at the Smithsonian National Museum of American History. This is All Things Considered from NPR News. In the 1960s, the Food and Drug Administration refused to approve the German-made sedative thalidomide, but a Cincinnati drug company gave it to doctors anyway, and they provided it, unlabeled and without documentation, to more pregnant women than the government ever acknowledged. The result was children born with severely deformed limbs. Now they want the government to acknowledge they exist. Tana Weingartner of member station WVXU reports.
9: An FDA reviewer famously stopped the German-made drug thalidomide in its tracks, preventing its approval for wide use in the United States. Her actions fundamentally changed the agency's testing and approval process. But the drug made it into some Americans' medicine cabinets anyway.
10: Hi. Thank you. How are you?
9: Gwen Rickman lives in the house where she grew up in Cincinnati with her service dog. Rickman was born with phocomelia, the signature shortened limb deformity caused by thalidomide. Phocomelia is rare, but slightly more common outside the U.S. in countries where thalidomide was more widely sold.
10: We go to doctors today who say it didn't happen here in the United States. Oh, yeah, it did.
9: When Rickman's mother was pregnant with her in the early 1960s, the doctor gave her a new sedative for nausea. She was unwittingly part of an unregulated U.S. clinical trial for thalidomide.
11: This was such a sloppy investigation.
9: That's retired FDA historian John Swan. Cincinnati-based company William S. Merrill handed out thousands of unlabeled doses, telling doctors it was perfectly safe.
11: When you look at how the drug was really distributed, there were so many clinical investigators that what's striking is how much of the drug remained unaccounted for, even after FDA started tracing back.
9: Hundreds of doctors were giving thalidomide to patients, all while Merrill was still waiting for FDA approval. Thanks to persistent medical reviewer Dr. Francis Oldham Kelsey, the drug was never approved for general use. Jennifer Vanderbest wrote a book about the history of thalidomide.
12: It's probably the most iconic toxic drug of all time because of its signature injuries. And it transformed the FDA because it made it clear that more significant and serious drug testing had to take place before drugs were released on the market.
9: Vanderbest says the doctors didn't tell the women they were taking thalidomide or document it in their records.
12: And they were not told after the fact when the doctors observed these injuries in their babies, the dots were not connected for the women patients.
9: She estimates there could be around 100 U.S. survivors. Swan, the former FDA historian, says it's hard to know an exact number of American-born babies whose mothers took the drug, but it was more than the 17 formally acknowledged by the FDA. In 2018, Gwen Rickman in Cincinnati co-founded the advocacy group USA Thalidomide Survivors.
10: The U.S. is the only country that has not provided any kind of support or even recognition that they have thalidomide survivors.
9: Members of the nonprofit are pushing Congress to pass a bill that would officially acknowledge thalidomide survivors in the U.S. and give each survivor $150,000, with the possibility of additional money in the future. Rickman says they can't give up, but they also can't wait long. They're aging and their health is deteriorating. For NPR News, I'm Tana Weingartner in Cincinnati.
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15: 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And from the Charlottesville Band, performing since 1922. 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
16: I'm Linda Kenyon with these headlines. President Trump says he's rejected Iran's proposal to reopen the Strait of Hormuz. Iran offered to reopen the strait and resume talks on a nuclear program. In exchange, it wanted the U.S. to lift its blockade of Iranian ports, among other things. A powerful storm is causing high winds and flooding along the U.S. northeast coast. The nor'easter has left thousands without power, led to flight cancellations, and disrupted outdoor events. And Hurricane Nolo is bringing heavy rain and powerful winds to the Hawaiian Islands, which are still recovering from previous storms. Nolo has been churning slowly south of Hawaii's Big Island. Forecasters strengthen it could strengthen into a catastrophic storm. I'm Linda Kenyon.

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1: From NPR News, it's All Things Considered. I'm Debbie Elliott. A little more than a month out from the midterm elections, one issue is uniting voters.
2: Across the country, local leaders are being held to account over allowing data centers that deliver more tax revenue, but also bring a host of concerns over electricity demand and water consumption.
1: That's NPR's Scott Newman reporting earlier this week on the growing movement against data centers. In his reporting, Scott came across Maryland farmer Steve Black.
2: About a mile from his farm, a new 2,000-acre data center is under construction. In November, he plans to support a diverse slate of local candidates with just one requirement. They must oppose data centers.
3: Some people are Democrats that I'm supporting and some are Republicans. And it no longer matters to me.
1: So for this week's Reporter's Notebook, we wanted to speak with Scott about what he learned covering this movement. I started by asking him what made him realize this opposition to data centers was becoming such an important story he wanted to dig into.
2: Any part of the country, you could find these grassroots groups that were popping up on social media, and you could find local news stories that said, you know, that the city council members who had signed non-disclosure agreements in some cases with AI developers or county governments.
1: Yeah, I've run across that in my region covering other stories,
2: exactly.
1: And you run into the activist, right?
2: Right. So this is all over the country, this is going on. And the interesting thing is that you think of, you know, I think in, especially in the last, say, decade, mm-hmm. people's minds have been kind of like at the national level. All the oxygen, you know, the political oxygen has been at that level. And all of a sudden, you know, this is an issue that crosses party lines. It really challenges, like, traditional alliances on the local level. And you're seeing, like, people get engaged on the local level. Like, I haven't seen anything like that or that's taken off that quickly.
1: Kind of taking us back to that old adage, all politics is local, which
2: exactly.
1: We haven't been able to say for, what, a decade now?
2: Exactly.
1: So how did you pick where to tell this story from? Was there a particular community that seemed to be the perfect spot where all of the elements were there?
2: Yeah, well, Loudoun County, Virginia, is kind of the epicenter of the whole data center thing. It's the highest concentration of data centers in the world, really. About 250 that are already built. There are, you know, dozens actually that are still in the pipeline. And it's starting to be seen by the rest of the country as this, you know, canary in the coal mine kind of poster child for AI rampant, unchecked AI data center development. And so that was an obvious place to go. And I went to visit a data center there and talked to residents who lived near it. And it was like, well, okay, so what's the counterexample? I wanted to find a couple of different places that were sort of at different stages in the AI build out.
1: One of the people you spoke with was Daryl West, and he described what I think is a sentiment that we've been hearing more and more about with the rapid development.
4: People just feel like they no longer have control over the technology. That worries them. They worry about the impact on their children. They see technology as an existential threat.
1: You know, that powerless feeling and that fear is something that we have heard so much about in the last couple of weeks, especially with all these new warnings about where the technology is heading. How did that sentiment shape your approach to telling this story?
2: Yeah, I mean, I think it's more like it's a reflection of the way that people are thinking about this issue. So you've got at the, you know, ground level, the NIMBY issue, the not in my backyard. It's very local and actually very powerful because people really care about their own communities and what's going on in their own communities. So there's that. I mean, people are concerned about, obviously, the things that we've heard about, the huge power consumption, power draw that these data centers have, the water that they are using for cooling, and actually, in some cases, the noise, which was an issue in Sterling. But you've got that kind of level, and then you've got this other level, which is, I think the two are kind of dovetailing, they're kind of coming together, which is, you know, this, again, this like existential dread about AI. Is it going to take our jobs? Is it going to kill us? You know, either of those things is true or not, they're definitely starting to contribute to the way people are thinking about this issue. So it's not only I don't want a data center in my backyard, but is AI good for me, right? But, you know, one interesting thing, I made a point of asking everybody I talked to, like the most ardent people who are the most ardent about opposition to data centers, do you personally use AI? I mean, of course, we all do when we're Googling or whatever, that comes up automatically. But make a point of like using a chatbot like ChatGPT, for example.
1: And?
2: Almost everybody said yes. And, you know, it was kind of a begrudging thing. It was kind of like, well, I use it sometimes, but I try not to use it too much. You know, there was a certain self-awareness that there was a little bit of hypocrisy there.
1: The reality that we live in, right?
2: Exactly.
1: There was another person that stood out to me in your reporting, Harry Douay. Here's what she told you.
5: My kid's room is right in the front of our house, and sometimes I've had issues falling asleep, especially when those generators are going off.
1: You know, my children are grown and out of the house now, but that really hit me. Like, how could you live and raise a family with that constant sound and drone right in your neighborhood? Were there other families that were concerned about this?
2: Oh, yeah, everybody. Whenever you go into the field, you're kind of self-aware that you're, like, making a special effort to go out here, and you want to make sure that you've got a few voices lined up to talk to. And I always get nervous because sometimes do I have enough people I want to talk to or whatever?
1: Right.
2: I would have had no trouble next to this data center. I mean, I got out of the car with my radio equipment, and within seconds, somebody waylaid me and wanted to tell me about how terrible it was living next to this data center. But the people who run these AI data centers, they're trying to stay within legal limits, obviously, when it comes to noise. And the noise is, when you get right up to the data center, it's pretty obnoxious, to be honest. But you get a few hundred feet away where the houses are, and it's not really that bad on first blush, but it's always there, kind of in the background. And with Harry Douay, actually, I went in to talk to her in her house, and I kind of got used to the inside. It's not it's not enough that you can pick it up on the microphone, and you're just kind of not noticing it. But the second I walked outside again, I noticed it again. And it's kind of a constant low level white noise background, and it's got a couple of different frequency levels. It's like there's this low level kind of rumble, and then there's a little tinkly kind of like higher frequency thing going on. And it's what it is it's the gas fired turbines, mostly, also some of the cooling systems apparently. And then just while I was reporting the story, actually, they said it would be years before they were able to get power. And so the people are going to have to live with that noise, you know, for a while.
1: Scott, how much of the distrust you encountered here was actually about AI? And how much of it would you say was the way the local governments have gone about approving these, sometimes without public input and using these non-disclosure agreements, right?
2: Yeah, I think that was kind of the salt in the wounds, really. I mean, the bottom line is, you know, you can talk to people that live near these data centers, and it's really, really difficult to find anybody who isn't opposed to it. And that, again, nobody wants to live next to a big, you know, gray box. But the secrecy is definitely a big part of the equation.
1: That's NPR's Scott Newman. Thank you.
2: Thank you.
1: Singer-songwriter Angela Autumn grew up in the Appalachian foothills in western Pennsylvania. Singing in church and spending a lot of time alone in the woods, she learned to play the banjo as a young adult. And that sound is still at the heart of her music, but it doesn't stay there by itself. A psychedelic electric guitar might come crashing in, or a wall of reverb. Or her voice might change from a high, delicate sound to something low and rough.

0: These days, Autumn lives in the Nashville area, but when she wanted to write her new album, she kept heading outside into the Tennessee woods, to a warehouse in Chattanooga, and to a treehouse near Asheville in the dead of winter. We started our conversation by talking about why she heads into the woods and other remote places to write, and her answer took us back to her childhood.
1: I used to go out to the Alleghenies with my dad, and one of the characteristics that area, that region shares with kind of like Appalachia area is the rhododendron bushes, and they're so beautiful.
0: Right.
1: And they're just these little creeks, kind of, I just pictured the meandering creek up in those like highlands in the fog. A lot of it was written in Nashville, but I think the mental journey, the emotional journey, the interior journey is like anchored in a lot of those mountainous, like high desert places like Chattanooga or Oregon. So definitely place and journey is a big part of the record.
0: There's another interesting tension here. It's your voice, right? You mm-hmm. can sound like very delicate. You've called it your fairy voice, right? Is that what
1: yes.
0: you call it? You use it to mm-hmm. sing lyrics that are pretty dark.
1: Yeah, I do. That's one of the things I don't really understand, but as an instrumentalist, it's just so fun. It's so freeing to be able to write on an instrument and to allow whatever voice needs to come through to kind of come through for the songs. I think that is also something that could be characteristic of bluegrass music in general and murder ballads. And, you know, that whole tradition is like where I draw a lot of my heavy influence from. So exploring those darker themes. But I think at different times in my career, I felt like I couldn't speak about them. And so I wanted to get it out of me in this time and on this particular.

0: I want to talk a little bit more about the natural element of when you were writing this record, particularly the song Mountain Stream. Tell me about the experience of writing that and how you experience nature to create that song.
1: Well, with traveling, I like to see a lot of different landscapes and then kind of keep that in an index in my mind. And so whenever I'm writing, I'm always visualizing a picture or a painting. I'll go with the day. With Mountain Stream, that was a very clear image. And I think that the speaker in the song is also a very specific person. I think it's an earth spirit who lives in the creeks and lives in the streams and greets us when we enter nature so that we can have experiences there. I really don't feel that Mountain Stream was me. I feel like it was something speaking for me when I wrote it.
0: It's a lovely song.
1: Thank you. I really like it too. I'm happy that Mountain Stream made it onto the record because I do think it's powerful. It brings banjo and it also brings, you know, rock. And I just really love this song.
0: Has making this record changed what you put your faith in?
1: Yes. Yes, definitely. Definitely. I trust myself more, my instincts, and not my actual faith, not in a spiritual sense at all, but I've had a lot of time to reflect on the incubation period around this record, and it really was 3 years ago. And this whole experience of putting out the record, releasing my music, and playing it for other people has really been like coming into the light again and having a full circle moment with myself.
0: And finally, I want to ask you about the last song on the album, My Alchemy.

0: Is there a story behind the song?
1: With My Alchemy, I was couch surfing. I was at a friend's place in Nashville and cooking and just kind of holed up, honestly, and thinking about my life and what everyone else might be feeling and going through. And then kind of a lot of these songs ended up being mantras that would like lead me into becoming a more whole and like self-realized person. So at the time, I didn't really know what my alchemy meant. I just knew that I was cooking and I was doing mundane tasks and also experiencing some pretty profound spiritual things. And I think My Alchemy is about turning your experience into something to give to the world. And I really wanted to do that, but I just didn't know how. And as time went on, I ended up creating the album, Believer.
2: That's Angela Autumn. Her new album, Believer, is out now. Angela Autumn, thanks so much for the conversation.
1: Thank you so much, Debbie. It's been a pleasure. And thank you for listening to my album, and just have the best day.

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8: 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Our host, Bill McKee, weaves together music from different decades, genres, and subjects to bring you the music you like to hear. 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Other times he dips his toes into the history of music, Motown, blues, or other turns down the road unknown. 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

You were just listening to Unfinished Business from Snowy White. Starting out the next set, we're going to hear from two wonderful guitarists. First, British blues rocker Joanne Shaw Taylor, followed by a great young guitarist out of Austin, Texas, Jackie Vinston. First up, Wishing Well from Joanne Shaw Taylor.

first in that set of four, Wishing Well from Joanne Shaw Taylor, followed by Always Free from Jackie Benson. Then you heard Feeling Good from the Peter Green Splinter Group. And you were just listening to Till They Take It Away from Albert Castiglia and Ali Venable. 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We're also coming to you in Big Stone Gap on 90.1, Clintwood on 90.3, St. Paul on 90.9, Pound on 91.3, Norton on 91.7, and we're streaming live worldwide at WEHCFM.com. Please keep in mind there are still lots of people in our region suffering from the devastation of the recent hurricane damage throughout our region. I know Damascus, Taylor's Valley up in Marion, of course over in the Asheville region and other areas. So do keep them in mind. Check the local agencies that are distributing all this wonderful food and supplies that people need, and see if there is anything else you can take to them to help people out. And do keep in mind, as happens during times like these, once things are beginning, and I do only mean beginning, to get back to normal, and many of the people from outside the region go back home, that is when people are really going to need your help. So don't forget them now and think, well, everything's over and it's settled. It's not. And it's not going to be for some folks for quite some time. So keep them in mind and help where you can. Well, let's continue on now with some great music. Let's hear another one from Joanne Shaw Taylor with Black Magic.

Black Magic from Joanne Shaw Taylor started off that set, followed by You Ain't Coming Home from Albany Down. And you were just listening to Fool Never Learns from Mike Zito and Albert Castiglia. Next, we're going to turn it over to David Gilmore with Scattered.

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Next, we're going to turn it over to Savoy Brown. They're going to take us over into the next hour with Standing in the Doorway.

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Now we're going to hear from Robin Trower and Sari Shore with I'll Be Moving On.

I'll be moving on from Robin Trower and Sari Shore started off that set, followed by Crooked the Road from Monrovia. And you were just listening to Living on Borrowed Time from the Big Wolf Band. Next, we're going to turn it over to Joe Bonamassa with Time Clocks.

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All right, I'm going to take you right on up near the top of the hour with solid music, starting us off, Danielle Nicole with I'm Going Home.

five in a row to close it out for you this week on The Road Unknown. First, we heard I'm Going Home from Danielle Nicole. Then, This Road from Oceans of Slumber. Then we heard Long Time Ago from Thorbjørn Reisegger and the Black Tornado. Then Rise from Danny Bryant. And you were just listening to A Long Goodbye from Jimmy Hall and Joe Bonamassa. Well, I would like to thank you for joining me this week and hope you'll tune in again next and every week as I bring you some of the best music I can find for you as we take another turn somewhere on the road unknown. Be sure and stay tuned. Coming up in about 3 minutes, you're going to hear Soul Kitchen with host Wayne Winkler. Be sure and stay tuned. You will not be disappointed. Well, I hope everyone has a good week, and please keep all the folks in mind that are still needing a lot of help recovering from Hurricane Helene. You're tuned to WEHC Emory on 90.7 and WISE FM Wise on 90.5. The Blues Bones are going to take us out and to the top of the hour and right into Soul Kitchen with I Try. Safe journeys wherever the road of life leads you.